0: that we've all heard the questions that are really statements. So you think that you can't go to heaven unless you're a Christian. Does that sound narrow and fundamentalistic and just plain bigoted? I mean, where do you get off making that kind of a judgment about other people? I would have thought that we've gotten beyond such thinking. Now, if you've ever struggled as to what to say when asked such a question, or when that statement has been made, relax. You're not alone. And there are some very important answers that must be given. I mean, for one, Christians don't claim to be morally superior to others. And for another, we believe that we've all sinned and fallen short of the glory of God. We claim that everyone, regardless of race or religion, needs a Savior. And finally, we've never claimed that Christianity saves. We've claimed that Jesus saves. And then almost against the grain comes the verse in 1 Timothy that we need to study today. So I'm reading 1 Timothy 4, verse 10. For this end we toil and strive, because we have set our hope on the living God, who is the Savior of all people, especially of those who believe. And it's that one line, that the living God is the Savior of all people, that has so many of us scratching our heads. Now, before we get into that one line, let's consider what's said in context. The verse starts with the words, "For to this end we toil and strive." You know, as always, when reading a sentence, context, well, that's everything. So, to what end? What's the end that Paul is talking about? Or to put it another way, what goal is he working so hard to achieve? So go back to verses 7 and 8 of the same chapter, where Paul has been making the point that godliness is of value in every way. And so when we get to verse 10, the end or the goal that Paul is pursuing is that people attain to godliness. Or we might say Paul's working to the point of exhaustion as he strives like an athlete in the games, exerting all the energy that he has to cross the finish line. He is, as some like to say, he's leaving nothing on the table. And of course, that has been Paul's life. Sometimes praised and sometimes hated and often persecuted, expending energy to the extent that he goes without sleep. He's laboring to bring the gospel to as many people as he can. And that's what makes the statement, God is the Savior of all people. It makes it so curious. If God's going to save everyone anyway, why is Paul knocking himself out, as it were, to get the gospel to everyone? I mean, why not relax? I mean, after all, God's going to save everyone. So I hope you see that apart from the questions about the fate of unbelievers, it seems at first reading, there seems to be an inherent contradiction in this verse. And not only with this verse. I mean, you might consider the rest of Paul's writings. Consider just the book of Romans. First four chapters of that book, written by Paul, that's a case in point. Romans 1:18 categorically states that the wrath of God is revealed from heaven against all ungodliness and unrighteousness. And so from Paul's perspective, not only are all people ungodly, but they're all under the wrath of God. Or go to Romans 3, verse 9. What then? Are we Jews any better off? No, not at all. For we have already charged that all, both Jews and Greeks, are under sin. And then having said that, notice what Paul writes next. As it is written, none is righteous, no, not one. No one understands, no one seeks God. All have turned aside. Together they've become worthless. No one does good, not even one. And so it's undeniable that Paul argues for the universal sinfulness of every single human being. In the rest of Romans 3, Paul then argues that God put forward Jesus as a propitiation by his blood. And he means that when Jesus died on the cross, he bore the rightful wrath of God for the sins of all of us. Romans chapter 4 then goes on to argue that we are saved or justified or cleansed from our sinfulness by faith in Jesus, who suffered and died on our behalf. Indeed, Paul ends Romans 4 by arguing that if we believe on Christ, righteousness will be credited to our account. And so if I were to sum all that up, Paul's most wide-ranging teaching on salvation is to say, look, we're all in trouble. We're all in sin. We deserve damnation. But God sent his Son to pay for our sins, and we can be saved if we place our trust in him. Well, so getting back to 1 Timothy 4, verse 10, we hear Paul saying that to that end, he has labored to the point of exhaustion. And of course, it's not just here where he says it. 2 Corinthians 1, verse 8, he says that his labors and his sufferings to advance the gospel have left him so burdened that he often despaired of life itself. And so again, after all of that, we're left with a statement from 1 Timothy 4, verse 10 that says, "We have our hope set on the living God, who is the Savior of all people, especially those who believe." So let me suggest first, two mistaken interpretations of this text. The first is what we would call the universalist interpretation. So that's the view that everyone's going to heaven in the end, regardless of which pathway they choose. Sometimes people use the language that, you know, all roads lead to heaven. And I sometimes hear the universalists say, you know, just pick your religion and your pathway, stay on it and you'll be fine. Behind that belief system, of course, are all the common sayings that we hear people say today. And one thing people say is, just do your best. You know, the other is the common assurance that when people die, no matter what they believed or how they lived, you know, they're in heaven now. Now, if that's what Paul meant when he said that God is the Savior of all people, you know, at the very least, we can say that he has contradicted himself here because he said the exact opposite in other places. A second mistaken view is called the inclusivist interpretation. And that viewpoint starts out by sounding biblical. See, inclusivists say, you know, the only way to be saved is through the blood of Jesus. And that all sounds fine, except they end up saying, oh, yes, and in the end, the blood of Jesus is just grand enough that it will save everyone, even those who don't believe. And so their understanding of 1 Timothy 4, verse 10, that God is the Savior of all people, then especially those who believe, goes as follows. They say, imagine an airplane, which is going to a given destination, and in this case, it's going to heaven. Everyone gets there, but some get there first class, and others by economy. And so those who trust in Jesus, well, they're saved and have all the benefits of their salvation. Those who don't trust in Jesus, well, they're also saved, but they miss out on all the advantages that faith in Jesus could have given them in this life. Now, again, if that's what Paul were saying, he would have, again, been standing in contradiction to everything he's taught before and all that the rest of the New Testament teaches. I mean, you think about it. From the very beginning of the New Testament, we have a background of wrath. John the Baptist is preaching, Matthew 3, verse 7. It records him as telling people to repent and to flee from the wrath to come. And Jesus constantly warned people of the hell of fire, where their worm does not die and the fire is not quenched. Clearly, Jesus didn't believe that everyone would be saved in the end. Indeed, he said the exact opposite. Matthew 7:14 records him as saying, "For the gate is narrow, and the way is hard that leads to life, and those who find it are few." Paul said the same. 1 Corinthians 9:22, "To the weak I became weak, that I might win the weak. I have become all things to all people, that by all means I might save some." Not all, some. And that's what all the labor was about, to save some. No illusions that everything is going to turn out rosy in the end. Rather, the human race is standing before a cataclysm, and only a few will be saved. Now, if this is what the entire New Testament Jesus, Paul, taught, well, again, we're left with the words that God is the Savior of all men. Now, there are those that have argued that it means that potentially God is the Savior of all men, but that's not what the text says. The text says God is the Savior of all men. So it's important that we understand this verse. So let's start with the word Savior. Most of us, when reading those words, immediately assume that the word Savior always refers to salvation from sin. But a study of Scripture tells us that the term Savior is used in a wide variety of ways. 2 Samuel chapter 22. David, as we know, has been through a number of wars. He had enemies beyond numbering. King Saul had tried to kill him. The nations around him raised up armies against him. And at one point, his own son led a civil war directed against him. And after many years of war, we're told that God delivered him from every one of his enemies. And when the wars were over, David wrote a song. 2 Samuel 22, verses 2 to 3 begins, "He," that is David, "said, the Lord is my rock and my fortress and my deliverer, my God, my rock in whom I take refuge, my shield and the horn of my salvation, my stronghold and my refuge, my Savior. You save me from violence." So when David calls God Savior, he doesn't mean here that it's salvation from sin. Rather, his salvation is from those who sought to kill him. God, he said, has saved me from my enemies. And I point this out because for many Christians, salvation has been limited to that one ultimate salvation from sin and the wrath of God. However, the Bible does use salvation in a variety of different ways.
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0: I've always enjoyed Psalm 107. So it begins by simply calling us to give thanks to the Lord for His good. And then it recounts some of the trouble people get into. Verses 4 to 6 says, "Some wandered in desert ways, finding no way to a city to dwell in. Hungry and thirsty, their soul fainted within them. Then they cried to the Lord in their trouble, and He delivered them from their distress." Then verse 10 tells about people that sat in dark dungeons, prisoners in chains, and they cried to God and He delivered them. Down to verse 23, some went down to the sea in ships. And then the psalm tells us that they were caught in a storm so that their courage melted and they reeled and staggered like drunken men on their ships, storm-tossed, as it were, to the point of sinking. Then they cried to the Lord, and in His mercy, God quieted the storm. The psalm says that these men should give thanks to the Lord for His steadfast love. Now, all these saving actions of God are not salvation from sin. Indeed, Psalm 107 doesn't mention a thing about the faith of these various groups of people who got into trouble. But it does mention that they were at the point of despair. And in that, they cried out to God, and then, regardless of their spiritual condition, God saved them. And interestingly enough, when those prisoners were in the dungeon, the psalmist says they got there because of their rebellion against God. And yet God still heard their plea for mercy. It seems that God shows salvation in so many ways, even to those who are unfaithful. 2 Kings 13, 5 and 6 says, "Therefore the Lord gave Israel a savior, so they escaped from the hand of the Syrians, and the people of Israel lived in their homes as formerly. Nevertheless, they did not depart from the sins of the house of Jeroboam, which he had made Israel sin, but walked in them, and the Asherah also remained in Samaria." Or consider the words of Nehemiah 9, 26 to 28. Speaks about the history of Israel. There it says, "Nevertheless, they were disobedient and rebelled against you and cast your law behind their back, killed your prophets who had warned them in order to turn them back to you. And they committed great blasphemies. Therefore you gave them into the hand of their enemies who made them suffer. And in the time of their suffering, they cried out to you and you heard them from heaven. According to your great mercies, you gave them saviors who saved them from the hand of their enemies. And after they had rest, they did evil again before you. You abandoned them in their hands of their enemies so that they had dominion over them. Yet when they turned and cried to you, you heard from heaven, and many times you delivered them according to your mercies." Now please notice, they were not saved because of the fruit of repentance, but they were saved from the misery they were in because of the mercy of God. Now, I don't want to belabor this, but let me give two New Testament examples. And the first is from Jesus, Matthew 5, 45, where Jesus said, "For he that is your Father in heaven makes his sun rise on the evil and on the good. He sends rain on the just and on the unjust. It's not luck," says Jesus, "that when the sun shines on the evil man, it was because that man's creator had sent that sunshine. and also the rain to water his crops at the proper time. God has provided for that evil man. In effect, we can say God has saved that evil man by providing him with food to eat and water to drink and clothes to wear and material in his house to live in. Now, every day of his life, God works to save that man from disaster, and all the while, that man acknowledges nothing, and yet God's kindness is felt in his life. And let me draw attention to the second New Testament passage I have in mind. It's found in Acts 14. Paul and Barnabas are on their first missionary journey, and they've just arrived in the city of Lystra. It was then in the Roman province of Galatia, or to put it into geographical terms that we can understand today, they were in Turkey. There, as two missionaries enter the city, they see a crippled man who's never walked. The man listens to Paul speak about Jesus, and Luke says the man had faith to be healed. Paul calls on him to stand and walk. The man springs to his feet, starts walking. That was an amazing event. And given their polytheistic culture, the city comes to an instant conclusion. These two men, Paul and Barnabas, are gods, and the gods have come to us in human form. Now, we aren't told how it happened, but they came to conclude that Barnabas was the god Zeus and Paul was the god Hermes, and then in enthusiasm that the gods have come to them. The people, along with their pagan priests, make preparations to offer sacrifices to Paul and Barnabas. Now, of course, Paul and Barnabas immediately set out to stop them. This is nonsense. And so they make their case. And here I'm reading Acts 14, 15 to 17. Men, why are you doing these things? We also are men of like nature with you, and we bring you good news that you should turn from these vain things to a living God who made the heaven and the earth and the sea and all that is in them. In past generations, he allowed all nations to walk in their own ways, yet he did not leave himself without witness, for he did good by giving you rains from heaven and fruitful seasons, satisfying your hearts with food and gladness. See, there are several very important statements that are made in that passage. I mean, first, that the gods Zeus and Hermes and all the other gods of the Greek and Roman pantheon are, according to Paul and Barnabas, vain things. From the outset, the people of this culture should have seen evidence for the one creator, not a series of fickle gods and goddesses. And second, the missionaries point out that in the past, God allowed nations to go their own ways, and that meant that God had not, in his divine sovereignty, sent missionaries to them to show them the truth of God. If we had time, we'd talk about that. But third, the missionaries point out that even while they were deprived of missionaries in the past, they were not deprived of witnesses of the one God. God was doing good to them. The rains came, the seasons turned. God cared for his creation, and consequently, people from all over the world were satisfied with two things. The first is food, and the second is gladness. See, gladness is also a gift from God. It's a gift of celebration. The harvest came in. There's food on the table. Our needs were cared for. We're not left at the edge of starvation. We live in plenty, and as a result, the arts flourish, including music and singing and all manner of cultural celebrations. All these things are basic to human happiness, and it was God's goodness that provided all of that. See, from the passage I've just quoted, we should be able to see that Paul can actually say, look, God is the Savior of all people. Theologian Warren Purdy expressed it well. He said, God is the Savior of all men in that, on a temporal basis, he gives them life and strength, awakens within them high ideals, provides for their pleasure and sustenance, and graciously allows them to live for a time in the light of his countenance. See, we who read from 1 Timothy chapter 4 today should look at our own world and see constantly God is saving people. Yeah, they're sinners, not only individually, but as a society. Our society neglects God. It condemns unborn children to death. It walks in moral and spiritual darkness. And yet God has poured out grace. I mean, think of the wealth of our country. Think of reasons for gladness. Think of the flourishing of God's salvation. God has been good to our nation. He saved it, at least for a time, from the judgment that is to come. And then once we understand that, we're now in a place to see why Paul is working so hard. See, he's working so hard because he doesn't know how long this time of grace is going to last. Yeah, it's true. It's been lasting for thousands of years, but now that Christ has come, there is a command that all men and women should now repent, for we don't know how long this period of grace is going to last. Now then, thinking this way, as God the Savior of all people, well, that allows us to see all people as living under the kindness of God. See, I know of non-believers who have prayed for the first time, you know, in the time of crisis, and God has heard their prayers and saved them. And that tells me

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1: Judgment. And this is a salvation that's not temporal. And says Paul, to this end we toil and strive. In so doing, Paul is giving instructions to Timothy, who gives leadership to the early church in Ephesus, that Timothy is to teach the rest of the church to bear the same attitude. Expend every effort imaginable to bring eternal salvation to as many as possible.
2: Thanks, John. You know, when it comes to prayer, I think a lot of us ask for God's protection or to save us from difficulty. Why is it sometimes we see these prayers obviously answered and sometimes we just don't?
1: Yeah, sometimes God says no, doesn't he? Sometimes God has far greater things in mind than we could ever imagine. And he certainly deals with us in ways that are inscrutable to us. But in the end of the day, God is answering our prayers because the ultimate prayer is, Lord, make me more like Christ so that in all of eternity I might savor Jesus more. So, there's a lot of answers to these questions and we need to consider them.
2: Thanks so much, John. And remember to join us again tomorrow as we continue our series, Living the Truth, right here on Back to the Bible Canada, Bible teaching you can trust.

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3: UCLA football coach Pepper Rogers was in the middle of a disastrous season. One night he lamented to his wife, "Honey, I have no friends. My dog is my only friend. A man needs at least two friends." So she went out and bought him another dog. Well, friendships make us rich, and if you're like me, you can use some help in this department. Recently, I mentioned four secrets to great friendships. They included brushing your teeth at least twice a week, listening, accepting others, applying deodorant, and simply being kind. Here are four more characteristics of great friendships. Number one, keep secrets. Once upon a time, a man went through a small community slandering the rabbi. Then one day he felt guilty, begged the rabbi's forgiveness, and offered to undergo any penance the rabbi thought suitable. "Go home," the rabbi told him, "sell your car and give the money to me." No, that's not what he said. The rabbi said, "Find a feather pillow, cut it open, and scatter the feathers to the wind." The man did, then returned to the rabbi. "Done," he said. "Now am I forgiven?" "Almost," came the reply, "just as soon as you gather up all the feathers." The Bible compares the tongue to an arrow because once an arrow is shot, it's rather tough to chase down and bring back. I have seen few things destroy relationships faster than the arrow of gossip. Many live by the rule, if you haven't got anything nice to say, come sit by me. I want to know more. But when we gossip, we violate Jesus' commandment, do to others as you would have them do to you. Proverbs 20:19 says, "A gossip betrays a confidence, so avoid a man who talks too much." Real friends speak well of you behind your back. They're known as people who won't receive gossip or pass it on. Number two,

0: sharpen up. Proverbs 27:17 tells us to sharpen each other as iron sharpens iron. A good friend of mine took me to a restaurant for dessert. "Phil," he said, as I pushed a forkful of lemon meringue pie into my pie hole, "it's not fun for me to say this, but you have a real problem with gossip." I was steamed, offended, poor me. I sat there munching that pie, thinking of what else I could do with the fork. How dare he talk to me like this? Then suddenly I realized he's absolutely right. Ouch. Today, though we're 2,000 miles apart, I consider him to be one of my truest friends. We talked just the other day. "Wounds from a friend can be trusted," says Proverbs 27. Our best friends stab us in the front. They provoke change in us because they tell us the painful truth about ourselves, mix it with a generous dose of love, and sharpen us. Number 3, practice forgiveness. Two brothers were yelling at each other, and the one punched the other hard. His mother said, "Don't punch your brother, ask forgiveness." So he did. "Now you forgive him." "Okay," said the other brother. "I'll forgive him tonight, but if I don't die before I wake, he'd better watch out tomorrow." We've done that too, haven't we? But whether we're the one who hurts or the one who did the hurting, good friends humble themselves and admit when they're wrong. Number 4, be there. Be there. Proverbs 17:17 says a friend loves at all times. When possible, be there when a friend needs you. If you can't, send a note or make a phone call today. Friendships are like tomatoes. They grow slowly over time and require lots of care. I likely won't send you money today, but I can promise you a richer life if you avoid gossip, forgive, and be there for your friends. Such an investment will pay rich dividends.
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9: In a world that is shaking and looking for truth, Jesus is our rock. Rock Talk is the radio ministry of Whitefields Calvary Church in Airdrie, featuring Pastor Garrett Morn. Jesus said, "Look at the fields, for they are already white for harvest." Learn more at whitefields.ca. Today we'll be in Acts 23, verses 11 to 16, where Paul is in custody and facing a deadly plot against him. In the midst of it, the Lord stands by him and encourages him by telling Paul that he'll be okay because his mission isn't over. We also see the reality of growing opposition as enemies quietly plan to take his life. Yet, even there, God is at work, preserving Paul and moving his will forward. It's a passage that reminds us that where God guides, God provides. Here's Pastor Garrett.
10: The title of the message this morning is When the Preacher Goes to Prison. And I just want to clarify from the beginning, I don't have anything to confess this morning. I'm sure there's something, but... In fact, we do have an important announcement to make that I'm going to be making at the end of the message. So, you know, stay awake and stay tuned because you never know when that's coming. You really don't, do you? You never know when the end is coming. Acts chapter 23, verse 11. Let's pick up reading there and then we'll pause and pray before we get into the study. It says there in verse 11, "But the following night the Lord stood by him and said, 'Be of good cheer, Paul, for as you have testified for me in Jerusalem, so you must also bear witness at Rome.'" And there's, for those of you that have been with us in our Bible study so far, Paul made his way back to Jerusalem. He wanted to get back and support the people who were suffering famine, but also he always had the people of Israel on his heart. And against all of the warnings, against all of the advice that said, don't go there, chains and tribulations await you, Paul went there anyways, and he found out that the prophecies were true. Chains and tribulations did await him. He preached the gospel message, and a mob of Jews began to beat him, and they said it said they would have beat him to death. But Roman soldiers were sent down into the temple grounds. They took him from the Jews and tried to figure out what in the world was going on. And then he said, "Hey, can I just say something to the crowd?" And then he went on preaching. And when he got to this part about sharing the gospel with the Gentiles, the mob erupted again. And it says they would have pulled him to pieces. But the Roman commander saved him from that. And still not being able to figure out what Paul had done wrong or what his crime was, he took him back to the barracks. And it was that night that the Lord stood by Paul and spoke to him, "Be of good cheer, Paul, for as you have testified for me in Jerusalem, so you must also bear witness at Rome. And when it was day, some of the Jews banded together and bound themselves under an oath, saying that they would neither eat nor drink till they had killed Paul. Now there were more than 40 who had formed this conspiracy. They came to the chief priests and elders and said, 'We have bound ourselves under a great oath that we will eat nothing until we have killed Paul. Now you, therefore, together with the council, suggest to the commander that he be brought down to you tomorrow, as though you were going to make further inquiries concerning him, but we are ready to kill him before he comes near.' So when Paul's sister's son heard of their ambush, he went and entered the barracks and told Paul. Then Paul called one of the centurions to him and said, 'Take this young man to the commander, for he has something to tell them.' So he took him and brought him to the commander and said, 'Paul, the prisoner, called me to him and asked me to bring this young man to you. He has something to say to you.' Then the commander took him by the hand, went aside, and asked him privately, 'What is it that you have to tell me?'" And so here's Paul, he's locked up, and you can only imagine what is going through Paul's head and through his heart at this time. Like, did I mess up? I mean, were they all right who warned me not to come back to Jerusalem? Should I have just stayed away, or was it something that I said? Did I lose control again, and did I say things that I shouldn't have said? You remember, Paul was so passionate to preach to Israel. He must have been so disappointed in this moment. Two big chances that day to preach to the Jews. And here he is in prison. And Jesus comes to him, and in Paul's discouragement, perhaps feeling like a failure, and you know those times where you feel like such a failure, you just feel entirely insufficient and overwhelmed, and like you don't measure up. And in that time, Jesus comes and speaks two things into Paul's life: encouragement and confirmation. The first one is encouragement. He says to Paul, he says, "Be of good cheer." Well, Jesus, how am I supposed to, I mean, why in the world would I be happy in these circumstances, you know? How am I supposed to be of good cheer right now. Do you not see what's happening? Now, in the Greek, it's really important. Jesus isn't just saying, you know, cheer up, you know, smile, Paul. You know, be happy, Paul. He's not just saying that. In the Greek, he's saying, Paul, you must be courageous. You must be courageous. Now is a time where you need to be courageous. How often is it that Satan takes advantage of the middle of the night in our lives and stirs up greater fear or greater anxiety? I mean, who's afraid of monsters under their bed in the middle of the daytime? Right? I mean, I remember when we moved into our new house and the first few nights in the house, I had to get used to all the new sounds of this house. And being in a new neighborhood and getting used to all the new sounds in the house. I remember this was just a few years ago that we moved in. And now we've got our oldest son down in the basement. And we've got kids down the hallway. And I'm hearing noises. And I'm like, how am I going to protect everybody? You know? Who's trying to break in? People warned me about this neighborhood. You know? You don't think those thoughts during the day. When the sun's out, it's at nighttime that Satan loves to take advantage of. And he takes advantage of the middle of the night. And no doubt, Paul had his discouragement and maybe his fears, his questions, his worries, his anxieties. And Jesus says, Paul, you're going to have to be courageous. You know, we often make the mistake with God that we ask God to take our trials away from us. But it's often the case that God is actually planning our trials so that he can meet with us in the middle of them. And so he says, be courageous. Notice this too. It's a command that he gives to Paul. It's not a suggestion, or it's not even, hey, Paul, count your blessings one by one. You know, I think you'll figure out that there's a lot that the Lord has done. You know, it's not just like this cliche phrase that gets framed in your bathroom or anything like that. He says, Paul, you must be courageous. I am commanding you to be courageous. And it doesn't do much if I just say that to you, but it changes everything when Jesus comes and says that to us. You must be courageous. In fact, meeting with Jesus changes everything. That's where you'll find victory in your current trial or your current darkness. It's in meeting with him. And remember this too, his commandments are always his enablements. If he's telling you to do something, he will also empower you to do it. Think about when Jesus told Peter to just go ahead and walk out on the water. He didn't call Peter out onto the water so Peter could sink and drown, and then Jesus could just prove a point to the rest of the disciples. See, guys, I think we've learned a valuable lesson today. It wasn't that. Jesus called him out because he was going to enable him to walk on that water that he was calling him to. And what that means is that what's needed for me is a change of perspective. When I'm lacking good cheer, when I'm discouraged and down, and God comes to me and says, be of good cheer, it means my perspective needs to be changed. I need to change the way I'm looking at the situation, considering God is right there in it with me. You know, some of you have testimonies how many times Jesus has pulled up alongside of you in a trial or in the darkness or in uncertainty. When you felt overwhelmed with emotion or with fear, and he showed up, and it's just like a light shined into the darkness of your life, and it changed everything, and maybe even in such a way you didn't even know how to explain it to anybody else. But Jesus showed up, and this is what he said. And people that lack a live relationship with Jesus, they just immediately, their eyes go glazed when you try to tell them the story, you know? But you know what it's like. You know what it's like for Jesus to show up in your life that way. James chapter 4, verse 8 gives us this promise and assurance. Says, draw near. He says, draw near to God and he will draw near to you. Now, listen for a moment and think about this with me. And I admit, I might be getting into your personal space right now, depending on how you answer this question. But when is it that, you know, that you are most tempted to just kill time? You know, when is it that you're just sitting there and you're like, well, might as well pull my phone out, nothing else to do right now? When is it that you're most prone to try to find an escape from your feelings, from your thoughts, and you want to just kill time? Escape reality just for a little bit. Can I encourage you with something in this new year, something God's been challenging me with? When you're tempted to just kill time to get a quick escape, go to the throne instead of going to your phone. Go to the throne instead of the phone. And you will see that the Lord has a lot to talk to you about. And no matter how personal that space is, wherever it is you are at the time, you go to Him and you bring your needs to Him. You intercede. You pray for other people. Lift up those requests to Him and see what He does. He says, draw near to God and He will draw near to you. In 2 Timothy chapter 4, verse 17, Paul says there, but the Lord stood with me and He strengthened me. Now, we need to ask the question before we continue reading, to what end? I mean, why did Jesus draw near to Paul to strengthen him? What was his strength going to be used for? Paul says, when everybody else left me, the Lord stood with me and the Lord strengthened me. And to what end? For what purpose? What was the goal? So that the message might be preached fully through me, that all the Gentiles might hear. Also, I was delivered out of the mouth of the lion. Paul doesn't go on to explain any of that. But he does make clear what he makes clear there. God strengthened me because He wanted His message to be preached. And a lion couldn't get in my way. And so the first thing that Jesus does is Jesus speaks encouragement to Paul, but the second thing He speaks to Paul is confirmation. Paul, you need to remember this. I have a plan in all of this. Paul, I have a plan. You know, for us, we oftentimes measure success by the results or by us getting what we want. Usually results and us getting what we want actually go hand in hand. That is the result we're looking for, is us getting what we want. And so usually we make the mistake of measuring success by us getting what we want and getting the results we were looking for. But do you know this, Christian? God never said that He would say to you one day, well done, good and successful servant. He never said, I will say to you one day, well done, good and fulfilled servant. Well done, good and happy servant. He said, I'm going to say to you one day, or I hope to, well done, good and faithful servant. What we need to be focused on is faithfulness, not even fulfillment. Faithfulness over fulfillment. You ever told God before, Lord, I'll serve you, but not that. Lord, I'll do anything, but I've already done that for you. You don't need that anymore. Turn with me real quick, if you would. Stick your finger there in Acts and turn with me to 1 Corinthians chapter 3. 1 Corinthians chapter 3, verse 11 is where I wanted to start reading with you. It says there, for no other foundation can anyone lay than that which it is laid, which is Jesus Christ. Now, if anyone builds on this foundation with gold, silver, precious stones, wood, hay, straw, each one's work will become clear, for the day will declare it, because it will be revealed by fire. And the fire will test each one's work of what sort it is. Now, pause there with me real quick. What he's describing is a day where our works are judged. And as the Bible describes it, our works will not be judged for the sake of salvation, but there are rewards in heaven that the Bible clearly says we will receive based on the things that God was able to do through us. It was faithfulness. He's looking for faithfulness. And so he says our works are going to be revealed through fire. Now go back and he says if anyone builds on the foundation, verse 12, gold, silver, precious stones, what happens with those when they go through the fire? They just get purified, right? But what happens when you put wood, hay, straw in the fire? It just gets burned up and becomes nothing. And that's what Paul's saying, is that there are some who they are just, they think that what they're doing is what it's what they want to do, and they think they're serving the Lord, but they're building on the foundation of Jesus with their own works instead of the work that Jesus wants to do through them. You might think of it like Abraham. He had one baby called Isaac that was a child of promise and miracle, and there was another baby called Ishmael that was the product of his own flesh and his own works and what he thought was a good idea. There's two different kinds of works. The work that the Holy Spirit does through a believer, and the work that the believer just strives to do in the strength of his own flesh, trying to prove himself or trying to live up to something or just trying to get what he wants. And Paul says, the works, your works are going to be revealed. Was it your work or was it the work of the Holy Spirit through you? Now you can turn back to the book of Acts. I want to point out to you that as we see Paul locked up and in prison, it's a good reminder to us that hardship doesn't mean that we aren't in God's will. In fact, sometimes hardship might actually mean that we're right there in the middle of God's will. We're exactly where we're supposed to be. That was the case for Paul. In fact, God's plan for Paul to make him a witness, to preach the gospel fully to the Gentiles, his plan looked a whole lot different than the strategy I would have chosen. You guys remember what God had planned with Paul? Well, first off, can I remind you, the preacher is in prison. That's not the strategy that I would have chosen. And not only that, this preacher is in prison and he's going to be there for the next 4 to 5 years. Now, critics would say, scandal. God would say, no, this is strategic. This is exactly where I want him. But when we go through hardship, oftentimes we start questioning God. It's like, God, why is it that when I zig, you zag? You know, can't you just get on the same page with me? Why is it that his plan has to be different than mine? You know, I think there's a variety of different reasons, but oftentimes when my plan is so different than God's and when I'm insisting on zigging and he's insisting on zagging, it's because there's something that needs to be refined inside of me. There's stuff that still needs to be refined in me. You remember the young man Joseph back in the book of Genesis and how he was the favorite child of his father. He was spoiled. He got special fancy clothing that the other kids didn't get just because he was the favorite. And when he had his dreams, he started telling everybody about his dreams. And even his father, who adored him, was like, Joseph, are you saying that all of us are going to bow before you? I think you better start just keeping your dreams to yourself, you know? God knew what Joseph needed. Maybe he was a little bit spoiled. Maybe he was a little bit of a brat, but God had chosen to use him. And God knew exactly what Joseph needed in the preparation days before God would use Joseph. And as you guys know who know the story, Joseph was hated by his brothers, rejected by his brothers, sold off into slavery, made a slave in Potiphar's house, falsely accused of sexual assault, forgotten, and left in prison. And I'm sure that at some point the emotions crossed his mind that are crossing Paul's as well. What did I do? Where did I go wrong? Did I say something wrong? Did I do something wrong? But by the end of the story, God raises Joseph out of the prison, puts him second in command under Pharaoh alone, and Joseph gets married, has kids. And did you ever notice what he named his kids? The first one he named Manasseh. It means forgetful, because God has made me forget all of the trials of the past years of my life, rejection from my family, suffering, falsely accused, all alone, years of darkness and uncertainty. And so he named his first son Manasseh. God has made me forget all about it. And then his second son, he named Ephraim. It means fruitful, because God has also made me fruitful. You know that God knows exactly what's needed in our lives in order to make us fruitful? Not just successful in our own eyes, because we get the results we want, but fruitful for him. Even to be able to become forgetful of the pain that went into it or the struggle that went into it. How different would Christianity, would our experience of Christianity be if more Christians were forgetful of their pain and fruitful by the power of God? Forgetful of hurts and wounds and fruitful by the power of God. Okay, now we're ready for verse 12 to move on. Acts chapter 23. verse 12. It says, "And when it was day, some of the Jews banded together and bound themselves under an oath, saying that they would neither eat nor drink till they had killed Paul. Now there were more than 40 who had formed this conspiracy. They came to the chief priests and to the elders, and they said, 'We have bound ourselves under a great oath that we will eat nothing until we have killed Paul. Now you, therefore, together with the council, suggest to the commander that he, being Paul, be brought down to you tomorrow as though you were going to make further inquiries concerning him. But we are ready to kill him before he comes near.'" And so more than 40 men form this conspiracy. And as it's clarified later, it sounds like they took a vow not to eat or drink anything until they had killed Paul. And they said, "Have him come back as if you just have a few more questions for him." And the commander will probably buy that. "You just have a few more questions." And obviously their case against Paul is paper thin, because if they actually had a case, they wouldn't need a conspiracy to try to kill him. But they just want to get rid of him. So they make this oath. And the word for oath in the Greek is interesting. It's anathema. It means the curse of God. And so the oath they're taking is a very serious oath. What they're actually saying is, "We will not eat or drink until we kill Paul, and if we fail to, we invite the curses of God to come upon us." This is such a serious oath that they're taking. Now, it strikes me as we read this section that the night before, discouraged, in darkness and in prison, Paul didn't even know the half of how bad things were at the time. He just thought he was spending the night in jail. You know, but it was actually a whole lot worse than that, and it was about to get worse for him. Verse 16, "So when Paul's sister's son heard of their ambush, he went and entered the barracks and told Paul." Now pause there with me. Satan loves to use fear to speak despair into our hearts. I'm going to say it again. Satan loves to use fear to speak despair. He uses fear to get us to the point of feeling hopeless about a situation. Like there's no light at the end of the tunnel. That there's no way out. There's no way through. There's no way this could turn out good. Proverbs chapter 12, verse 25 reminds us, "Anxiety in the heart of man causes depression." Now imagine Paul finding out from his nephew that not only is he in prison, but now there's 40 who have sworn this religious oath to make sure Paul dies. And just imagine how Paul might be tempted to respond. Like, "Jesus, we just had this amazing time together, and it was so good, and you lifted all my worries, you lifted all my burdens, and now this." Like, "The hits just keep coming, Lord. Where are you? Why won't you, do you not see me? Why won't you do something about my situation? What's going to happen next?" And what the devil wants to accomplish, the devil loves to accomplish, is that we begin to question or push aside that simple faith that we had just a night ago when Jesus spoke so clearly to us and came alongside of us. Satan loves to get us to question that simple faith. When Jesus just pulled alongside of us and we knew, we realized we knew everything was going to be fine. I've got his promises, and that's all I need.
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2: It's not difficult to determine the quality of tea. All you need to do is dip the tea bag in boiling water and then take a sip. 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Esther lived in treacherous times, and in the crucible of a crisis, she discovered something that made all the difference: the quiet, transforming power of waiting on the Lord.

0: When you wait on the Lord, you don't have to walk around in a daze, humming Sweet Hour Prayer or some other old hymn. You don't have to go out on some hillside and strum a guitar all by yourself. Mostly, you keep up your regular activities. You go right on with your business. Your spirit, however, settles into a posture of trust as you prayerfully place your problem into the Lord's hands and you wait for His timing and for His strength. That's right where we find Esther in today's account. When she accepted her mission to save her people, the Jews, she asked Mordecai to gather all the Jews in Susa to pray and to fast for 3 days. She and her maidens did the same. The 3-day fast was a quiet yet powerful interlude in the queen's life. Waiting on the Lord strengthened her resolve. So when it came time for her to act, she was prepared emotionally and spiritually, and she knew that God was with her. I want to read for you sections from the 5th chapter of Esther, which describes the precarious moment when Queen Esther goes before the king, uninvited. I'm reading again from the New American Standard Bible. Listen, please, as chapter 5 begins at verse 1. Now it came about on the 3rd day that Esther put on her royal robes and stood in the inner court of the king's palace in front of the king's rooms. And the king was sitting on his royal throne in the throne room opposite the entrance to the palace. When the king saw Esther the queen standing in the court, she obtained favor in his sight. And the king extended to Esther the golden scepter, which was in his hand. So Esther came near and touched the top of the scepter. Then the king said to her, "What is troubling you, Queen Esther? And what is your request? Even to half of the kingdom it shall be given to you." Esther said, "If it pleases the king, may the king and Haman come this day to the banquet that I have prepared for him." Then the king said, "Bring Haman quickly, that we may do as Esther desires." So the king and Haman came to the banquet which Esther had prepared. Now in verse 12, we get a glimpse of Haman's inflated ego. Don't miss that. Although honored to be invited to the banquet, he was obsessed with rage toward Mordecai. And what he did next sealed his fate. Now listen closely as I begin at verse 12. Haman also said, "Even Esther the queen, let no one but me come with the king to the banquet which she had prepared, and tomorrow also I am invited by her with the king. Yet all of this does not satisfy me every time I see Mordecai the Jew sitting at the king's gate." Then Zeresh his wife and all his friends said to him, "Have a gallows 50 cubits high made, and in the morning ask the king to have Mordecai hanged on it. Then go joyfully with the king to the banquet." And the advice pleased Haman, so he had the gallows made.
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2: When it comes to touching the heart, few things can be compared to a song or a story. We all know occasions where the right music mixed with the right lyrics wooed us back to God, or maybe a friend of ours, a song that our mother taught us or sang, or some song we heard in a church service years ago. There is nothing quite like the nostalgia that brings us like a magnet back to the heart of God seems to soften the soil of our souls. And a story will do the same. When you have the right characters who carry out life issues in a plot that is mixed with adventure and surprise and some humor, along with purpose and an ultimate moral of the story, there's something about that story that sweeps us into a right state of mind. I don't know of a song that's found in the book of Esther, but what a story, huh? It's a story of adventure and suspense mixed with enough courage and hope and a little bit of humor and a measure of surprise, and it sort of holds our attention. I was thinking this past week how great it would be to make this story into a film or to have it become a play where people who knew the Lord of the story could carry out with passion words like Mordecai, as he says to Esther in Esther 4, verse 14, "If you remain silent at this time, relief and deliverance will arise for the Jews from another place, and you and your father's house will perish. And who knows whether you have not attained royalty for such a time as this?" And with incredible courage, Esther answers Mordecai's admonition with, "Go and assemble all the Jews who are found in Susa and fast for me. Do not eat or drink for 3 days, night or day. I and my maidens also will fast in the same way." And thus she answers, "I will go to the king, which is not according to law, and if I perish, I perish." And I can just hear the audience applaud as the curtain closes. And this grand speech that prepares her to step into the place where she is not invited and to do what the king had not expected. And she says, "If I perish, so be it." What courage. C.S. Lewis would have been proud of her. You may remember he is the one who said, "We have people with heads and we have people with hearts. What we need is people with chests." The old American word is guts. We need people with guts who will say, "I will stand for this if I die." It's amazing what it does to the story of Esther. She says, "If I perish, I perish. But my conscience will not let me do other than what I've decided to do." I'm reminded of another who did the same. His name was Martin Luther. The date was April 18, 1521, at the Diet of Worms, where he said, "Here I stand. I can do no other. God help me. Amen." And the major prelates of the Roman Church despised him to the bone, and they would have killed him if they could. They excommunicated him. But there he stood. God helped him. And he struck the torch that lit the fire for the Protestant Reformation. Would you do that? Would you be excommunicated from your church that stands against the very things of Scripture? Would you have that kind of guts? That's why we admire a woman like Esther. And she not only says she will do it, she does it. She doesn't talk theory and then deliver trash. She does what she says she will do, not knowing if she would live to see that evening sunset. Between chapter 4 and chapter 5 of this ancient book of Esther, there is a white space in my Bible, and there is in yours. Nothing is recorded. We began reading in chapter 5 of a woman who walks into the presence of the king, not knowing what the future held, literally breaking the law of the land to interrupt the king uninvited. And it's easy for us to pass over this white space and miss the significance of it. It represents a silent yet powerful interlude. How easy to forget the source of Esther's strength. How easy for us to believe that she was just sort of born with a Joan of Arc conscience. That she was a Florence Nightingale right out of the womb. Just as no one is born prejudiced, no one is born courageous. Do you teach your children to stand alone? Are you teaching your grandchildren to be people of character regardless? That is the way they will learn it. Better still, are you modeling it? That leaves the message permanently etched in their minds. You see, Esther did not come onto this earth with a courageous heart. She learned it from her mentor and adoptive father, Mordecai. He knew how far he could stretch her with his challenge, and she took the bait and said, I'll do exactly as you have taught me to do. But remember, it isn't in her own heart. You may have already forgotten her request. She says in the 4th chapter, verse 16, you and all the Jews in Susa fast for 3 days, and my maidens and I will do the same. I take it that implied in this time of fasting where they do not eat is also a time of prayer. She is waiting on the Lord. That's what fasting is all about. She has challenged Mordecai to round up as many as he can find who are the people of God in the streets of Susa and the vast residential areas where the Jews lived, and she is saying, pray for me. Fast for me, and my maidens and I will do the same, and we will see what God will do. We will wait on the Lord. Now, even though there is white space between these two chapters, don't think for a moment that God is whiling away his time, busy with other things. During the period of no involvement, God is at work. That's the beauty of his invisibility. Not only is he invincible, he is invisible. He can be moving in 1,000 places at the same time, working in circumstances that are beyond our control. You see, during a waiting period, God is not only working in our hearts, he's working in the hearts of other people. And all the while, he is giving added strength. Hold your place here at Esther chapter 5 and turn ahead to Isaiah 40, verse 31. For some of you, it is a favorite verse of Scripture. Others, I'm convinced, have never seen it. Let me introduce it to you if you have not. Isaiah 40, 31. Those who wait for the Lord will gain new strength. They will mount up with wings like eagles. They will run and not get tired. They will walk and not become weary. Even though Isaiah's pen put this on the manuscript centuries ago, that verse of Scripture is as pertinent and relevant as what you read in the paper this morning. And far more trustworthy. Let me point out, if you like to mark certain things in your Bibles, from this verse, 4 things that happen when we wait. First, we gain new strength. Second, we get a better perspective. He says we will mount up with wings like eagles. Eagles can spot fish in a lake 3-4 miles away on a clear day. By soaring like eagles while waiting, we gain perspective on what we have been dealing with. We wait, we gain perspective. We get new strength. Third, we store up extra energy. We will run and not get tired. Notice it's future tense. When we do encounter the thing we have been dreading, we will encounter it with new strength. There will be extra energy. We'll run and not get tired. Fourth, we will deepen our determination to persevere. We will walk and not become weary. We'll deepen our determination to persevere. We'll gain new strength. We'll get better perspective. We'll store up extra energy. will deepen our determination to persevere. That's what happens when you wait. And you know what? During the period of waiting, nothing is happening, nothing visible. You could easily teach yourself or tell yourself at the time, nothing is going to change. I'm waiting in vain. It's not going to change. Don't you believe it? That's one of those times you can't believe the enemy's message that's coming into your mind. In fact, look down at 41:10, still in Isaiah. 41:10, do not fear, for I am with you. Do not anxiously look about you. That's what we do when we wait, if our eyes are on the Lord. Do not anxiously look about you. I am your God. I will strengthen you. Surely I will help you. Surely I will uphold you with my righteous hand. Verse 13, for I am the Lord your God who upholds your right hand, who says to you, do not fear, I will help you. See, it's those kind of thoughts that Esther poured over when she was waiting for 3 days. Mordecai followed. Look back at Esther 4:17. Mordecai did just as Esther had commanded, because now the roles are reversed. He's no longer in charge. She is. Or better still, the Lord is. And the Lord has her heart, and she is now unafraid of what she's going to be facing. It is a silent yet powerful interlude in the time of the queen's life. And may I pause and say, this may be one of those times in your life. You see, God hasn't recorded Esther chapter 4 and chapter 5 for us to learn a little Persian history. God has recorded this book for us to apply it on a daily basis. Maybe it's time for you to fast and for you to call upon a few close friends to fast with you. Maybe it's time for you to say, I'm not going to get involved in this unpredictable and unprecedented situation. I don't know my way through. I can't find the path to walk, so I'm going to wait. In the meantime, I'm going to give it to God. I'm going to listen with a sensitive ear. I'm going to watch with a sensitive eye. Remember the psalmist's words? For this shall everyone that is godly pray unto thee in a time when thou mayest be found. Surely in the floods of great waters they shall not come nigh unto him. The psalmist says, thou art my hiding place. Thou shalt preserve me from trouble. Thou shalt compass me about with songs of deliverance. And God answers, I will instruct thee and teach thee in the way which thou shalt go. I will guide thee with mine eye. I will guide thee with mine eye. Do you hear that? The eye makes no sound when it moves. It requires a sensitive eye to watch the movement of God's directions. And all he may do is turn your attention in another direction, and that's all you may need. When you wait, you listen. You pore over a passage of his word that you love. You quietly give attention to

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1: Fever in his sight. Now, look at that. She had no idea what would happen when she stepped into the courtroom of the king. She found favor in the king's sight. Put in the margin of your Bible, if you have a pen handy, Proverbs 16, 7. Just trust me. Proverbs 16, 7. When a man's ways please the Lord, he makes even his enemies to be at peace with him. Don't you love that verse? When my ways please the Lord, God honors that by doing something in the heart of my enemy. And in some period of time, and I don't know how long, he changes his heart toward me. You might also put Proverbs 21:1. The heart of the king in the hand of the Lord is like water. No king has ever made God sit up straight. God is not intimidated, no matter how powerful the authority. God is not chagrined in the presence of your enemy. He can handle him. He can even handle your husband. He can handle your wife. He can handle your kids. He can handle your pastor. He can handle the person that gives you grief, your ex-mate, that person who made you all those promises and then went bad on them. He can handle the most intimidating situation, because in the hand of the Lord, any heart is like water. Look at this woman. She walks in. She's not trembling. She's confident in God. And when the king saw Esther standing in the court, she not only obtained favor in his sight, he extended to Esther the golden scepter. Remember, she mentioned this in chapter 4 earlier when she was telling Mordecai she wasn't sure she could follow through. And now, confident, the king extends the scepter and she touches the top of the scepter, which is making a connection with the king. And look at his response. The king said to her, "What is troubling you, Queen Esther?" I love that. I mean, she didn't know what to expect. And he says to her, "What's on your mind? What's troubling you?" In fact, he goes further. "What is it that you request? What's your request? Even to half the kingdom, it will be given to you." Not only does she find favor, he says, "What do you want? Name it. It's yours." Now, this is her moment to rip on Haman. But she doesn't. She could have said, "I'm glad you asked. I've got a list of complaints you will never believe." She doesn't even tell him what's troubling her. This is a wise woman. She isn't in a hurry. You know why? She has been waiting on the Lord. You get in a hurry when you don't wait on the Lord. You do rash things. You operate from your hip pocket. You shoot off the top of your head. You run off at the mouth. You say things you wish to goodness you hadn't said a day or two later. But when you wait on the Lord, he's got a hold of your spirit. He's got you under his control. And look at her response. This is beautiful. Esther said, "If it please the king, may the king and Haman come this day to the banquet that I have prepared for him." Isn't that incredible? You say, "What are you laughing at?" Well, when in the world did she prepare the banquet? I thought she's been fasting. Well, she's been preparing the banquet while she was fasting. That represents enormous control. If you have ever dieted, you know what I'm talking about. Here is a woman for 3 days has been working with her maidens on this fabulous banquet she's going to serve her husband, the king, and her enemy, Haman.
2: Waiting on the Lord doesn't mean withdrawing from life. 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
8: Between the years 1889 and 1913, there was an emperor in the land of Ethiopia by the name of Menelik II. He's the forebear of Emperor Haile Selassie that was deposed back in the 60s. One day, Emperor Menelik II heard that in the West they have an instrument by which they punish criminals, and that instrument was called the electric chair. He liked the idea so much he asked his people to order one and buy it from the West, so they shipped one from Europe. And when the electric chair had arrived, nobody has ever bothered to tell the emperor that the electric chair would not have worked in Ethiopia in those days, because simply they did not have electricity. So after the chair had arrived, Menelik was determined that he's not going to let his purchase go to waste, and he is going to make use of it. So he turned the electric chair into a throne for the emperor, on which he ruled his nation, and thus converting the instrument of torture and death into a throne fit for the king. Today I want to tell you about another throne that was converted from a throne of judgment to becoming a throne of grace. I want to tell you about this converted throne. From being an instrument of pain and condemnation to being the instrument of salvation eternally. But this conversion was no accident. This conversion was not by mistake. This conversion was planned before the world began. I want to tell you in all seriousness, this is probably the most serious message on the subject of grace that I've been preaching in this series of messages. Probably it's the one thing that's going to make your life either a joyful life or a miserable Christian life. Because the truth be said, the vast majority of Christians become great prayer warriors when they are in trouble. The truth is this, vast majority of Christians develop a wonderful prayer life when they are desperate. That is the fact. Now, you don't believe me? Go to any church you like anywhere in the world and compare the percentage of those who turn up for prayer meeting with those who turn up for Sunday meetings. You will discover that those who turn up for prayer meeting are far less in number than those who turn up for Sunday worship. Or ask the average Christian, how long do you spend in your personal prayer time? When everything is going well in your life. Not how long do you spend in your prayer life when you're in trouble. How long do you spend in your prayer life when everything is going just fine? No problems. Someone may say, well, Dr. Yusuf, we just don't have time. We live busy lives. I said, I tell you what. I said, I want to make you a deal. Get a pad next to you in your living room and then mark down the number of hours that you watch television. I don't care, it's news, not news, just anything. Just mark those numbers, mark those hours, add them up. Then add the hours and the moments, probably the seconds, in which you spend in intimacy with God. You'll discover that you've got plenty of time. We all have time. Get up early. Go to bed late. Do whatever it takes to be in intimacy with God, because that is going to make a difference between whether you live a joyful life or a tormented life. Now, I want to tell you something. There are several reasons that are working against us to stop us from developing that incredible power resurgence in our lives. Number one, we have an enemy. We have an enemy who knows more than you do. He knows more than I do. What an incredible power, what an incredible strength that we get when we come to the throne of grace. And he knows that. He knows it better than we do because it's out in the supernatural realm, beyond this physical realm. He knows what God is doing. So what does he do? He does everything within his power to cut the source of the supply line by stopping you from praying. There's a second reason why this works against us. And the second reason is this. We genuinely, seriously, do not comprehend. We really do not understand. We do not comprehend the awesome privilege of praying. We really don't. We do not understand the unbelievable provisions that God made possible only in prayer. We do not understand the secret power that God have promised, that God has planned for every one of His children, but only in prayer. We do not understand that, and we do not appreciate it. Then the third reason as to why we don't pray when things are going well in our lives is because of our pride. Our pride. You say, how does pride work here? Well, listen carefully, please. Our pride tells us that we can solve any problem. Our pride tells us that there is nothing we could not achieve through hard work. Our pride tells us that we can accomplish anything that we set our mind to accomplish. Isn't that the gospel of the secular world? Our pride tells us that if we spend enough time, spend enough energy, and use our logic, we will do anything we can. We will do anything we want to do. I want you to turn with me, please, to Hebrews chapter 4, verse 16. I'm only going to focus on one verse. Hebrews 4:16 is an invitation of all those who put their trust in Jesus Christ, of all those who claim to be the followers of the Lord Jesus Christ, to come and see and experience and know the awesome power of the grace of God that's available to them when they come to the throne of grace. Today, I want to tell you about the grace of God that can only be found, listen to me very carefully, that can only be found in that converted throne of grace. You see, when the Bible speaks about a throne, it does not speak of what most people imagine God being, an old man like old son Nick, sitting on a big chair and just laughing all the time, you know, and happy with whatever you do. But when the Bible speaks about a throne, it is a figure of speech. It is a figurative language describing the awesome power of God. This is a figure of speech describing the awesomeness of the sovereignty of God, of the absolute control that God has over the whole universe. How does the Bible describe the throne of God? Well, the Bible described the throne of God as a throne of judgment. The Bible describes the throne of God as a throne of condemnation. The Bible described that throne as the seat of judgment on which God is sitting and judging the world. If you want to see some examples, turn to Revelation chapter 20, verse 11. There you'll see what I mean by this throne being the throne of judgment. Let me tell you something. If you do not know Jesus Christ as your personal Savior, if you've never committed your life to Him, this ought to be a very frightening thing for you. But here's the good news. The good news is today you can experience a conversion of the throne of judgment to being to you the throne of grace. Because that's exactly what the writer to the Hebrews is trying to tell us here. The Holy Spirit of God in Hebrews 4:16 is telling us that this throne of judgment, to those who love God, to those who have committed their lives to Jesus Christ, have been converted and became the throne of grace. That's what this verse in Hebrews 4:16 is saying. That the throne of condemnation

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1: Going through a trial in your life, trials that are too hard to even verbalize or describe to somebody else, there is grace for you at the throne of grace. Are you trying to fight temptation with your own strength and you keep on failing and you keep on failing and you're frustrated? I want to tell you, there is power in the blood when you come to the throne of grace. Listen to what James said. James said, you do not have. Why? Because you don't ask. It's that simple. But then for some, he said, when they ask for the wrong things. They ask with the wrong motive. They ask the wrong way, and that's why they don't get. I want to tell you a story that summarizes what I've been trying to tell you in the past few minutes. In the East, there is an ancient legend that tells of a king, a monarch, who had hired some people to make some tapestries for him, to make some garments for him. Among them, there was a young boy. This young boy seemed to everybody to be so skilled, so able, more than the people three times his age. He's able to make beautiful tapestries. He was able to make beautiful robes, beautiful garments. Now the king gave them all the same amount of silk. He gave them all the patterns that he wanted them to follow. He only gave them one, made one request. And the request was this. If you find yourself going the wrong way, making mistakes, don't wait. Come to me immediately. Call me and I will show you how to correct it. Well, this particular young man kind of made really very quiet but fast and speedy progress in what he was doing. While all the others, three times his age, they were distressed and they were constantly failing and constantly untangling and constantly redoing what they were doing. And one day the other tapestry makers decided to go and talk to this young lad and they gathered around him and they asked him and they said, why are you so happy? Why are you're so successful in what you do? And you days ahead of us at work. Why are we always in trouble? Why are we always feeling that we're not going anywhere? Why are we always frustrated and you seem to be doing all right? We find ourselves either getting the silk all entangled or the weaving vary from the pattern. And that causes a great deal of frustration. Something is always going wrong. Something is always wrong. Why? What's going on here? The young lad thought for a minute, and then he said to them, he said, don't you remember the words of the king when he told us to go to him whenever we needed help? Yeah, yes, yes. Well, we finally asked him for assistance, but by then things have become so snarled and things have become so confused and it's taking us days to unravel our mistakes. The boy said, well, did you notice me constantly going to him, always going to him? Did you see how often I went to him for help? They said, yes, but he's a very busy king. And furthermore, we thought that you were arrogant in constantly disturbing his peace and constantly going to him. The poor young man looked at them and said, well, all I did is I took him at his word. All I did is I took him at his word, and he was more than happy to help me. Now, beloved friends, I want to tell you something. If an earthly king is glad to be taken at his word, how much more the King of Kings wants you to take him at his word? So I end my message where I have begun. Listen carefully. That the reason we do not go to the throne of grace always, often, and regularly is because we do not comprehend the promise of the awesome power that's reserved for us when we tarry in His presence.

0: We do not understand the abundance of grace that can be poured upon us from the throne of grace when we approach Him in confidence. And the promise is this: let us approach the throne of grace regularly to help us when the time of need arises.
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1: I looked up into a high school textbook on biology. I'm quoting too. Natural selection resulted in its being either better or less suited to the environment, and therefore it would either flourish or disappear. In the long run, then, species of plants and animals, better and better suited to their respective environments, appeared and developed. Man is the highest product of this development. He is immediately descended from the same ancestors as the apes, more remotely from the same ancestors as all mammals. He is himself still developing. That process is stalled by our present lifestyle, but biologically it is inevitable. Now that, friends, will really get you right here. Amen?

0: know, some people think that Genesis is just a dusty religious prelude to the important parts of the Bible. You know something? It isn't. It is the blast zone where God speaks, creation erupts, man falls, death enters, and the whole drama of human history comes roaring to life. If you lose the beginning, you lose the foundation under everything. Sin, judgment, redemption, and why this world is the way that it is. This episode of Hope for Today, Bible teacher David Hawking begins a series covering the first 11 chapters of the book of Genesis. And as he takes us into this section of scripture, we're going back to the roots of everything, everything that matters. Stay tuned. We'll begin in just a moment. First, I want to tell you about our featured book resource for May. This is David's book called The Beginning, From Creation to the Flood. And it's a perfect fit for our new radio series because it takes you deeper into the foundational opening chapters of Genesis, the very chapters that set the stage for everything else in the Bible. This 156-page book, again, it's titled The Beginning, From Creation to the Flood, it offers clear, strong, Bible-centered teaching to help you hold on to what you're hearing and to go even deeper in your own study. And the book, The Beginning, From Creation to the Flood, just $15, and you can get it now on our website, davidhawking.org. 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And Bible is 24253. And here's David to begin our series, again covering the first 11 chapters of Genesis. And for the opening days of the series, we'll be looking at the beginning. David?
1: I thought you ought to know that the ancient Egyptians said that the world was flat. But don't worry, it sits on four pillars of stone. The ancient Hindus felt that the Egyptians were not quite saying what ought to be said. And you should feel reassured that they said, there's a huge elephant under that. I know some of you are concerned about that, but they said not to worry, the elephant is standing on the back of an enormous turtle. Some of you are real concerned about that. The turtle, according to Hindu belief, is standing on an immense coiled snake. That's their view of Genesis. Isn't that interesting? Well, I decided to move to a little bit more erudite approach, checking out scientific journals to find out, you know, what's the latest. Check the British Association for the Advancement of Science. They've been listening with radio telescopes to what they call the unimaginable explosion that gave birth billions of years ago to planet Earth and the rest of the universe. They haven't found out a whole lot yet. You probably have heard of the Big Bang Theory. That's still popular with a lot of people. A condensate of infinite density shattered into what we now live on and see in the heavens. That's reassuring. But in San Francisco, the epitome of scientific intelligence, a new theory has come up. One of the scientists has concluded that the creative process started about 4.5 billion years ago, a little less than what some are saying today, when an iron-rich companion star, 5 to 10 times more massive than the sun, exploded as a consequence of runaway, internally generated nuclear fission. The blast blew more than 99.9% of the mass forever outward into space, and the residue eventually was pulled together to form the planets of the sun, moons, and asteroids. Implosion of this event formed a dwarf companion to our sun, which was blown backwards in relation to its original orbit and spiraled ever closer to the sun. And finally, this dwarf entered the sun, skimming the surface at orbital velocity and reversing the sun's original rotation. I mean, we're talking fact here, folks. Oh, it gets better. This is in Time magazine, How Man Began. The serious questions are, when and where and how did the human race begin? Despite more than a century of digging, the fossil record remains maddeningly sparse. We have few clues. Even a single bone doesn't fit the picture, but it sure can upset everything. This is a strange article. Virtually every major discovery puts deep cracks in the conventional wisdom and forces our scientists to concoct new theories amid furious debate. Well, that's helpful. They're all in agreement, obviously. Here it is, folks. This is going to change your life. The latest shocker came in the current issue of Nature magazine when Chinese scientists have contended that the skull of what appears to be a modern-looking human, they say, is 200,000 years old, more than twice as old as any Homo sapiens specimen ever found. Moreover, the skull has features, interestingly, resembling those of contemporary, excuse me. Do they know what they're writing? This is unbelievable that this skull resembles contemporary Asians. You know, I wonder if it crossed anybody's mind that it may be a contemporary Asian. Man, what in the world is going on here? It says here that they've been redating fossil skull fragments. And now, instead of them being 1 million years old, as early analysts have suggested, they're now saying the fossils appear to date back nearly 2 million years. How to justify this difference, no one seems to know. This is just overwhelming, they say. No one expected this at all. Now, aren't you shocked by it all? I mean, it's hard to recover after reading these things. Wow. It's difficult to determine the age of fossils. Fortunately, many specimens are found in sedimentary rock laid down in layers through the ages. By developing ways of dating the rock layers, which of course scientists do disagree concerning, they have been able to approximate, listen to these words, approximate, working at it, approximate the age of the fossils contained in them. After all of these studies, however, the methods are far from foolproof. So far, all the evidence and scientific study that has been done has resulted in false starts and dead ends. Right here, I didn't make it up. It's right in the article. Oh, this will get you. This will grab you right where it'll change your whole life. It says, the crucial piece of evidence is the discovery of the long-sought missing link between apes and humans. Absolutely. Donald Johansson, expedition to Ethiopia. He's now the president of this organization. He has, I love this, painstakingly pieced together a remarkable ancient skeleton. You know, folks, I'm not making it up, but it's almost hard to believe the article. Listen to this. It is true that 60% of the bones are missing. 60% of just the skull. It's the missing link. In spite of this handicap, they're all pretty sure that this creature stood 3 feet 6 inches tall. Folks, this is only 40% of a human skull. Some suggested it seemed too short for a hominoid. But the most shocking research of all is that they have now figured out, mind you, from 40% of the skull, that this primate actually walked upright. So we have found the missing link. Dr. Johannesson has determined He's determined that it's a female. Oh my God. God help us. Man. Actually, I kind of appreciate a story a lot of you have heard of Sir Isaac Newton, who was a wonderful man, a creationist, and one of his fellow colleagues was an evolutionist. And Isaac Newton had built a replica of the solar system. He made it in miniature form, you know, it was just a beautiful thing. And he had, in the center was the sun, and the planets were revolving around it. And his scientific friend came into his study and saw it and said, "Wow, what an exquisite thing that is. Who made it?" Newton replied to him, "Nobody." He said, "Come on, Isaac, somebody made it. I'm not a fool. Somebody had to make it, and whoever it was, he's a genius." Newton got up from his desk, put his hand on his friend's shoulder, and said, "This thing is but a puny imitation of a much grander system whose laws you and I know, and I am not able to convince you that this mere toy is without a designer and a maker, yet you profess to believe that the great original from which the design is taken has come into being without either designer or maker. Now tell me, by what sort of reasoning did you reach such incongruous conclusions?" In the beginning, God. I feel like saying, case closed. In the beginning, God created the heaven and the earth. And the earth was without form and void, and darkness was upon the face of the deep. And the Spirit of God moved upon the face of the waters. And God said, "Let there be light," and there was light. God saw the light that it was good, and God divided the light from the darkness. And God called the light day, and the darkness he called night. And the evening and the morning were the first day. And God said, "Let there be a firmament in the midst of the waters, and let it divide the waters from the waters." And God made the firmament and divided the waters which were under the firmament from the waters which were above the firmament, and it was so. And God called the firmament heaven, and the evening and the morning were the second day. And God said, "Let the waters under the heaven be gathered together into one place, and let the dry land appear," and it was so. And God called the dry land earth, and the gathering together of the waters called he seas. And God saw that it was good. And God said, "Let the earth bring forth grass, the herb yielding seed, and the fruit tree yielding fruit after its kind, whose seed is in itself upon the earth." And it was so. And the earth brought forth grass and herb yielding seed after its kind, and the tree yielding fruit whose seed was in itself after its kind. And God saw that it was good. And the evening and the morning were the third day. And God said, "Let there be lights in the firmament of the heaven to divide the day from the night, and let them be for signs and for seasons and for days and years, and let them be for lights in the firmament of the heaven to give light upon the earth." And it was so. And God made two great lights, the greater light to rule the day and the lesser light to rule the night. He made the stars also. And God set them in the firmament of the heaven to give light upon the earth and to rule over the day and over the night and to divide the light from the darkness. And God saw that it was good. And the evening and the morning were the fourth day. And God said, "Let the waters bring forth abundantly the moving creature that hath life, and fowl that may fly above the earth in the open firmament of heaven." And God created great whales and every living creature that moveth, which the waters brought forth abundantly after their kind, and every winged fowl after its kind. And God saw that it was good. And God blessed them, saying, "Be fruitful and multiply, and fill the waters and the seas, and let fowl multiply in the earth." And the evening and the morning were the fifth day. And God said, "Let the earth bring forth a living creature after its kind, cattle and creeping thing, and beast of the earth after its kind." And it was so. And God made the beast of the earth after its kind, and cattle after their kind, and everything that creepeth upon the earth after its kind. And God saw that it was good. And God said, "Let us make man in our image after our likeness, and let them have dominion over the fish of the sea, and over the fowl of the air, and over the cattle, and over all the earth, and over every creeping thing that creepeth upon the earth." So God created man in his own image. In the image of God created he him, male and female created he them. And God blessed them, and God said unto them, "Be fruitful and multiply, and replenish the earth, and subdue it, and have dominion over the fish of the sea, and over the fowl of the air, and over every living thing that moveth upon the earth." And God said, Behold, I have given you every herb bearing seed, which is upon the face of all the earth, and every tree in which is the fruit of a tree yielding seed. To you it shall be for meat. And to every beast of the earth, and to every fowl of the air, and to everything that creepeth upon the earth wherein there is life, I have given every green herb for meat, and it was so. And God saw everything that he had made, and behold, it was very good. And the evening and the morning were the sixth day. Thus the heavens and the earth were finished, and all the host of them. And on the seventh day God ended his work which he had made, and he rested on the seventh day from all his work which he had made. And God blessed the seventh day and sanctified it, because that in it he had rested from all his work which God created and made. These are the generations of the heavens and of the earth when they were created in the day that the Lord God made the earth and the heavens. Chapter 1, verse 1 to chapter 2, verse 4. In the beginning, God. One of the most important words in the creation story is God. In the beginning, God. God appears 36 times in these verses to chapter 2, verse 4. Interesting, the word God appears 4,447 times in the Bible. The Hebrew word Elohim, which is the word for God in Genesis 1:1, a plural word, appears 2,607 times in the Bible. The Bible is a book about God. As I look through this passage, I see how God is featured. God said 10 times. It says God said something. He just said it, and it happened. 3 times it says God blessed. 7 times it says God saw. 3 times it says God called. 10 times it said God made. 7 times it says God created. 1 it says God set. 2 it says God divided. 1 it says God sanctified. 1 it says God ended. 2 it says God rested. Do you get the impression that creation without God is impossible? Nonsensical, philosophically incorrect in every way. In the beginning, God created. The very name Genesis, a word in Greek meaning beginning, comes from the Septuagint, the Greek Old Testament. But the Hebrew word is the opening phrase, in the beginning, Bereshit. If you get a commentary, a Jewish commentary on Genesis, the name of it is Bereshish. In the beginning. The first letter of the words in the beginning is like our English B. It's called a baith. Now, this particular word that begins with this letter is extremely important to Jewish people, and I'll tell you why. You read Hebrew from right to left. If I was opening a Hebrew Bible, I'd begin from what we would say is the back of it. And I'd open it up and I would read from right to left. And the second letter of the Hebrew alphabet is the first letter of the word in the beginning. And this letter has a straight line that begins the sentence, just a straight line, blocking off whatever is in back of it. And then it has 2 lines that come out from it. And so the open area of the letter is toward the text. Now, the Jewish people teach that the reason why God chose that letter to begin the Bible is that all of us would understand that whatever we think existed before the revelation of God's word to us about what happened is not available or known to us. That's why the line there blocks out whatever might be before that. So the only knowledge we have of what actually happened is what is found in the Bible. There's a line on the bottom of the letter to indicate that we do not look to the demons of hell itself for any advice or counsel or wisdom whatsoever as to what God's word has to say.
0: Well, that's Bible teacher and author David Hocking. And David will be back to close our time in the Word in just a moment. Some additional teaching is just ahead, so stay right there. First, Matt and I have a couple of resources, and Matt, I think these are really going to bless folks, and let's talk about them.
2: Think about the last time you witnessed a rainbow. It's a remarkable, beautiful reminder of God's promise to never again destroy the world with a flood.
0: Matt, God keeps his word, doesn't he?
2: Mm-hmm.
0: Every time. And his word can always be trusted.
2: Absolutely.
0: But think about the disdain our culture has today for biblical teaching. The compromises made in churches today, redefining marriage, embracing evolutionary theory on the origin of life.
2: In spite of all evidence to the contrary.
0: Exactly. The denial of godly virtue that leads so many to call evil good and good evil. How about the dehumanizing of human life,
2: particularly the unborn,
0: and the denial of truth, integrity, and the perfect applicability and divine authorship of the Bible.
2: You know, these issues are not just contemporary. They're outlined and addressed in the events of Genesis chapters 1 through 11, and a thorough study through the passages provides clear answers.
0: With your dad's book, The Beginning, From Creation to the Flood, you'll take a confidence-building, exciting journey through the first 11 chapters of the Bible.
2: Yeah, the comparison between early civilization and contemporary culture are amazing, but the teaching on creation, the fall, the nature of mankind, and the justice and grace of God are outstanding.
0: They are indeed. Get a copy of The Beginning, From Creation to the Flood by David Hocking for insights and answers today. And it's just $15. Your purchase is going to encourage your life, but it's also going to help the Ministry of Hope for Today.
2: And please pray for hope for today.
0: Well, we also want to tell you about the Attributes of God radio series. We just finished that 2 days ago. We have the whole series available on MP3 for just $20. And the sermon notes that David used to teach those messages for the series, those are available for $10. These resources, they're a terrific way to go back through the series we just concluded to help you hold on to key truths and keep growing in your understanding of who God is according to His Word. And of course, you can share this series with others as well, with this resource. To order any or all of these resources, call 800-75-BIBLE. 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And as you order, would you prayerfully consider standing with Hope for Today financially through a donation? 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You know, ministries like Hope for Today do not continue by accident. 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
1: The line at the top means that we do not look to the sun, moon, and stars either for any advice. For God's Word teaches us not to worship them nor to look at them for any counsel, which absolutely crushes any Jew or Christian's argument about astrology. We are not to look to the sun, moon, and stars which God created for any advice, neither are we to worship them. But the openness of the letter to the text tells us that what God wants us to be open to is His Word and His revelation. Now, I like that Jewish view of the beginning of the Bible, and it's a reminder to me of what I also believe, that the Bible is the Word of God. I don't make it the Word of God. It already is the Word of God. If you're not comfortable with that, you probably will not enjoy this series. I believe that. I believe it's crucial that we all understand that's a position that we are coming at, that what God's Word says is all the revelation that we have.
0: Well, thank you, David. Well, next time on Hope for Today, David's going to bring us day two of our look at the beginning, those early verses of Genesis dealing with creation. 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

0: There are many who reject God's wisdom and authority because they're afraid their freedom and fun will be constrained. But is that the case? Today on Truth for Life, Alistair Begg helps us think through the bondage inherent in this line of thinking, and he explains how we can live truly free lives. Let's open our Bible to chapter 8 in John's Gospel.
1: We set ourselves the challenge of verses 31 to 38, and we found ourselves there because the next truly, truly along our path is found in verse 34, where Jesus says, "Truly, truly, I say to you, everyone who practices sin is a slave to sin." And we covered point number one, which was noticing in the opening verses, Jesus was giving instruction to aspiring disciples. And then we went on to consider the reaction of these religious Jews to Jesus' statement. They were aware of the fact that the way in which he framed his words made it perfectly clear to them, indeed unavoidable, that the assumption on the part of Jesus was that they themselves were enslaved. And of course, they didn't like the sound of that. Religion often doesn't. You don't realize who we are. We are the offspring of Abraham and so on. And what we left for us to handle was to address the source of this freedom, which is the freedom that is at the end of verse 36, free indeed, free indeed. And Jesus has set this up with his truly, truly, which is essentially, I tell you most solemnly. And what he goes on to tell us is that the problem in terms of enslavement is not an external problem, but that the ultimate enemy of freedom is on the inside. That's what he's explaining. And he says it very straightforwardly, doesn't he? The slave doesn't remain in the house forever. The son sets you free. But the fact of the matter is, everyone who practices sin is a slave to sin. Now, he's not in this instance saying that every sinful act equals slavery, although that is actually the case. But what he's saying is, and John captures this very well when he writes about Christian assurance in his first letter, where he uses this phraseology, everyone who makes a practice of sinning. That's the notion. The idea of not an intermittent engagement, either an outburst of anger or of lust or whatever it might be, but that has now become the established pattern of our minds and as a result of that, of our actions. And Jesus is saying quite categorically that when a person is in that condition, they are enslaved to sin, whether they realize it or not. It's very important that we're clear in our minds what the Bible teaches, and that is that we're not sinners because we sin. We sin because we're sinners, that our hearts are fallen, that they are, as Luther says, they're curved in upon ourselves, and we're oriented to ourselves and to our own desires. The same kind of notion Peter covers in his second letter, where just in a sentence he says, a man is a slave to whatever controls him. A man is a slave to whatever controls him. Not only does the practice of sin prove that one is a slave to sin, but the practice of sin actually enslaves us. And we could, if we were in a different context, tease this out in a number of ways. You can tease them out in your own mind. At a very simple level, as we were taught as children in Scotland, I remember the first time it was illustrated to me, somebody asked me to come out, they want to use me as an illustration. They took a piece of thread, they tied two of my fingers together, and they asked me to break the thread, which actually at that point I was able to do. They then tied it a second time around. By the time they'd gone to a third or a fourth, it was impossible for me to break free. And then they gave us this little line, which I think is familiar to you by now. Sow a thought and reap an action. Sow an action and reap a habit. Sow a habit and reap a character. Sow a character and reap a destiny. So that sin is not only an expression of our enslavement, but the more that we are prepared to go down that road, the more we become enslaved. It is perfectly obvious in certain areas of addiction and so on. And indeed, addiction has become such a large part of the psychiatric and social welfare of our nation, which is actually testifying to the very enslavement that Jesus is addressing here. Now, we need to acknowledge, too, that this runs counter to contemporary thinking, because contemporary thinking is the reverse of this. If you go and explain to somebody that you're having difficulty in this way, they'll tell you that the problem is outside of you. It is that people have interfered with you, or they are placing constraints upon you, and you don't want to have anybody constraining you or disavowing your freedom to be what you're supposed to be. And if you look inside of yourself, you will be able to make sense of that. Well, that's why, again, we say to one another routinely, we better be considering all that is presented to us in the framework of our lives through the grid of our scriptures. Because what Jesus is saying here is the Word of God. It is the truth of God. He is the truth of God. So that the Bible says that from the very beginning, our pattern by nature is to reject God's wisdom, is to rebel against God's authority, and is to suppress the truth about God himself. And if you think about that for a moment or two, you realize that that's fairly obvious as we consider our own lives and as we look around. Now, how does that express itself? Well, in a number of ways. Simply, that God has given to us, if you like, the Maker's instructions. He said, this is how life is to be lived. I made you, I fashioned you, and I have given you the instructions for life in my book. Now, I don't know about you, but I'm not a very good instruction reader. I have people that do that for me. One person. Sue's very detailed on that, and so I'd say, you do it and tell me what to do. But and sometimes I launch off ahead of the game and realize, oh, you made a complete mess of the whole thing. You know, you've got screws going in 15 directions and nothing will eventually look the way it's supposed to look. Why don't you pay attention to the Maker's instructions? Well, because the Maker's instructions say things about marriage. They say things about sex. They say things about purity. They say things about honesty. They say things that are all regarded in contemporary culture as man-made constraints with a religious tinge that will prevent you from being all that you might be. The Bible says, no, you've got it completely upside down. Did you ever as a child lie on the floor and look up at the ceiling long enough to wonder whether you were actually on the ceiling or on the floor? Is anybody who does that? Anyone? It's because I think I have a psychiatric condition otherwise. Well, you know, life was pretty boring in Glasgow on a Saturday, you know. It's pouring outside. What should I do? I just lie on the floor and imagine I'm on the ceiling. But that's it. Our world is upside down. It's a contemporary article of faith that you can be whatever you choose to be. And the ultimate expression of it in the present climate is, of course, choose from a variety of genders. Incidentally, that is only a further expression of that same mentality which is pervasive throughout our culture. The idea, it's a statement of faith that I can choose to be whatever I want to be and that nobody tells me how to live my life because I am the center of my own universe. I believe that I should be able to do what I want to do without anyone interfering at all. Of course, what happens in that is it doesn't work. It doesn't work because it is the embodiment of self-centeredness. And when I'm a self-centered person, my needs come first. They come first before anybody else, before my wife. Now, I got a real problem if she's operating on the same basis. When my needs come first, when I'm self-centered, then I will seek to use people to achieve my own objectives, to get out of situations what I want out of situations. And the more that I do that, the more I become enslaved to that kind of mentality. And this is the sin. This is the bondage from which we are liberated through Jesus. Augustine, in his book has a long quote on this, and I want to read it to you. I hope you like it. This is what Augustine says. He says, "At times, a man's slave, worn out by the commands of an unfeeling master." So I'm working for Mr. Jones, and he's driving me nuts, and he's wearing me out. "That slave then finds rest in running away. Whither," he says, "can the servant of sin flee? Himself he carries with him wherever he flees. An evil conscience flees not from itself. It has no place to go. It follows itself. Yea, he cannot withdraw from himself, for the sin he commits is within. He has committed sin to obtain some bodily pleasure. The pleasure passes away, the sin remains. What delighted is gone, the sting has remained behind." And then he writes, "Oh, evil bondage." Now that's what Jesus is addressing here. And it's wonderful. I mean, it's so good, isn't it? Look at that verse. "The slave does not remain in his house forever. The son remains forever." A slave has no permanent place in the family. Think of upstairs, downstairs, or Downton Abbey, or whatever you want. And all those folks that were down the stairs in the kitchen. They could be dismissed at a moment if they didn't do a very good job. They could be sold. They could be given away. And the presence of someone who is living in an enslaved position is determined, his continuance is determined by his or her performance. As long as I perform well, maybe I'll be able to stay. And if I don't perform well, maybe they'll get rid of me. That's why the slave does not remain in the house forever. But the son cannot be anything other than the son. And ultimately, the son here, the ultimate son, is the Lord Jesus Christ. And what Jesus is saying is that when men and women are united to me, when they become sons of the Heavenly Father, then there's freedom. But as long as, he says to these Jewish listeners at this immediate context, as long as you reject my words, you live in servile and slavish fear. And if you think about the ultimate fear of life being the fear of death, you realize what an enslavement it is to live your whole life realizing that there is an inevitability about this that we cannot handle at all. Unless somebody sets us free from that fear. How could we be set free from the fear of death? Because the wages of sin is death. Sin pays wages. We know that. But the gift of God is eternal life through Jesus Christ. You see, the religious person views God not as a father, but as a boss. And if you view God as like the boss, then again, the only way that you're going to be able to make it is to keep obeying the commands, hopefully making the boss pleased with you. And what that inevitably does is it creates phenomenal anxiety. I don't know if he's pleased with me. I don't know if God is pleased with me. How can I know that he's pleased with me? So anxiety on the one hand, and then anger on the other hand. Because in my self-assertiveness, I'm tempted to believe that I'm not getting what I deserve out of this program. I tried to be a good person. I started to go to church. I actually began reading one of those through the Bibles and so on, through the New Testament in a year. And here I am. Is that not because you don't understand who God is? You see, when God is your Father, then all of that goes away. That's why Jesus says elsewhere, if you being earthly or evil know how to give good gifts to your children, how much more will your Heavenly Father give good gifts to them that ask him? Only Jesus is qualified to set us free. Only Jesus sets us free from the settled habit of rejecting his wisdom, rebelling against his authority, and enthroning ourselves. But as long as his word has no place in us. That's verse 37. I know you're the offspring of Abram. I know you have a great lineage. I know you have a great background. But the fact is, you'd like to kill me. And the reason you would is because my word finds no place in you. But if the Son sets you free, you will be free indeed. You remember when we come to Easter time and the gospel writers tell us of the way in which Jesus was arrested and so on, and you come to the end of the section in Matthew's gospel,

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1: The prophets were writing about these very things and pointing out the very stupidity of man without God. Surely he has borne our griefs and carried our sorrows, Isaiah writes. We esteemed him stricken, smitten by God. He was pierced for our transgressions. He was crushed for our iniquities. Upon him was the chastisement that brought us peace, and with his wounds we are healed. All we like sheep have gone astray. We've turned everyone to his own way, and the Lord has laid on him the iniquity of us all. Not a very pleasant diagnosis, is it? It's not easy, I think, to be a doctor, especially when you have to take those reports and those blood tests and finally come out and say what's going on. I mean, sometimes, I guess, it's the good news, but often it's fairly daunting. And you see, self-centered, self-righteous, self-oriented humanity has no way to deal with this except when Jesus opens our eyes. What the Bible is saying is that we're all like stupid sheep. We wander away from him. We've got self-righteous excuses as to why we do what we do. We've got futile attempts at remedying our own condition. We'd love to set ourselves free, but we can't. And when he sets us free, it's an amazing freedom. Freedom not to do as I please, but to do what pleases him. The freedom to do what I ought, because doing that now pleases me. You think about it in marital terms. I mean, the curtailing of one's own freedom in a love relationship makes it possible then to serve others. And Christ epitomizes this because he has curtailed his own freedom in order that we might then know the freedom that only he can bring. The hymn writers helped me with so much of this stuff. And this is one of my favorite hymns by George Matheson, who lived in the 19th century. You know these words, but I want you to listen to them, because this is the great mystery of Christian freedom. It goes like this. Make me a captive, Lord, and then I shall be free. Force me to render up my sword, and I shall conquer be. I sink in life's alarms when by myself I stand. I can do this. I can fix this. I've got this. Imprison me within thine arms, and strong shall be my hand. My will is not my own till thou hast made it thine. If it would reach the monarch's throne, it must its crown resign. It only stands unbent amid the clashing strife, when on thy bosom it is lent and found in thee its life. And better still, Cowper. This is a poem entitled Love Constraining to Obedience. No strength of nature can suffice to serve the Lord aright. And what she has, that is strength of nature, and what she has, she misapplies for want of clearer light. How long beneath the law I lay in bondage and distress. That's it. God is a boss. All I can do is hope that I please him enough or make sure that I don't annoy him. How long beneath the law I lay in bondage and distress. I toiled the precept to obey, but toiled without success because we can't do it. Then to abstain from outward sin was more than I could do. Now, if I feel its power within, I feel I hate it too. Then all my servile works were done, a righteousness to raise. Now, freely chosen in the Son, I freely choose his ways. What shall I do was then the word, that I may worthier grow. What shall I render to the Lord is my inquiry now. To see the law

0: by Christ fulfilled and hear his pardoning voice changes a slave into a child and duty into choice. And Jesus says, you religious guys with such a terrific background, you know the truth, and the truth will set you free.
1: 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Well, in this audiobook, John Lennox demonstrates that science and Christian belief actually align in more ways than we may realize. For example, he explains how contemporary discoveries about the origin and development of the universe align with the biblical record of creation. He also explains how the New Testament record of Jesus' life, death, and resurrection is historically verifiable and stands up to the most rigorous methods of scientific scrutiny. 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
0: Father, thank you that your Word is your Word. And thank you for the opportunity to turn to it again in this evening hour. I pray, Lord, that any cloudiness that is there in our minds as a result of my ineptitude may be banished, that the clarity that we finally rest in is the clarity which comes by way of the Holy Spirit applying things to us. How marvelous, how wonderful. Amen.
1: I'm Bob Lapine. What is your greatest fear? Ultimately, for most of us, it's death. We'll hear a reassuring message tomorrow as we learn about Jesus' bold proclamation concerning this mortal enemy of ours. The Bible teaching of Alistair Begg is furnished by Truth for Life, where the learning is for living.
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1: Hi, this is Ben Lowell, and welcome to Back to the Bible Canada with Dr. John Neufeld. Well, today we continue our series, Living the Truth, a study in 1 Timothy, with a message titled, The Savior of All People. So turn your Bibles to 1 Timothy chapter 4, verse 10, as we join Dr. Neufeld now.
2: I assume that we've all heard the questions that are really statements. So you think that you can't go to heaven unless you're a Christian? Does that sound narrow and fundamentalistic and just plain bigoted? I mean, where do you get off making that kind of a judgment about other people? I would have thought that we've gotten beyond such thinking. Now, if you've ever struggled as to what to say when asked such a question, or when that statement has been made, relax. You're not alone. And there are some very important answers that must be given. I mean, for one, Christians don't claim to be morally superior to others. And for another, we believe that we've all sinned and fallen short of the glory of God. We claim that everyone, regardless of race or religion, needs a Savior. And finally, we've never claimed that Christianity saves. We've claimed that Jesus saves. And then almost against the grain comes the verse in 1 Timothy that we need to study today. So I'm reading 1 Timothy 4, verse 10. For this end we toil and strive, because we have set our hope on the living God, who is the Savior of all people, especially of those who believe. And it's that one line, that the living God is the Savior of all people, that has so many of us scratching our heads. Now, before we get into that one line, let's consider what's said in context. The verse starts with the words, for to this end we toil and strive. You know, as always, when reading a sentence, context, well, that's everything. So, to what end? What's the end that Paul is talking about? Or to put it another way, what goal is he working so hard to achieve? So go back to verses 7 and 8 of the same chapter, where Paul has been making the point that godliness is of value in every way. And so when we get to verse 10, the end or the goal that Paul is pursuing is that people attain to godliness. Or we might say Paul's working to the point of exhaustion as he strives like an athlete in the games, exerting all the energy that he has to cross the finish line. He is, as some like to say, he's leaving nothing on the table. And of course, that has been Paul's life. Sometimes praised and sometimes hated and often persecuted, expending energy to the extent that he goes without sleep. He's laboring to bring the gospel to as many people as he can. And that's what makes the statement, God is the Savior of all people. It makes it so curious. If God's going to save everyone anyway, why is Paul knocking himself out, as it were, to get the gospel to everyone? I mean, why not relax? I mean, after all, God's going to save everyone. So I hope you see that apart from the questions about the fate of unbelievers, it seems at first reading, there seems to be an inherent contradiction in this verse. And not only with this verse, I mean, you might consider the rest of Paul's writings. Consider just the book of Romans. First four chapters of that book, written by Paul, that's a case in point. Romans 1:18 categorically states that the wrath of God is revealed from heaven against all ungodliness and unrighteousness. And so from Paul's perspective, not only are all people ungodly, but they're all under the wrath of God. Or go to Romans 3, verse 9. What then? Are we Jews any better off? No, not at all, for we have already charged that all, both Jews and Greeks, are under sin. And then having said that, notice what Paul writes next. As it is written, none is righteous, no, not one. No one understands, no one seeks God. All have turned aside. Together they've become worthless. No one does good, not even one. And so it's undeniable that Paul argues for the universal sinfulness of every single human being. In the rest of Romans 3, Paul then argues that God put forward Jesus as a propitiation by his blood. And he means that when Jesus died on the cross, he bore the rightful wrath of God for the sins of all of us. Romans chapter 4 then goes on to argue that we are saved or justified or cleansed from our sinfulness by faith in Jesus, who suffered and died on our behalf. Indeed, Paul ends Romans 4 by arguing that if we believe on Christ, righteousness will be credited to our account. And so if I were to sum all that up, Paul's most wide-ranging teaching on salvation is to say, look, we're all in trouble. We're all in sin. We deserve damnation. But God sent his Son to pay for our sins, and we can be saved if we place our trust in him. Well, so getting back to 1 Timothy 4, verse 10, we hear Paul saying that to that end he has labored to the point of exhaustion. And of course, it's not just here where he says it. 2 Corinthians 1, verse 8, he says that his labors and his sufferings to advance the gospel have left him so burdened that he often despaired of life itself. And so again, after all of that, we're left with a statement from 1 Timothy 4, verse 10 that says, we have our hope set on the living God, who is the Savior of all people, especially those who believe. So let me suggest first, two mistaken interpretations of this text. The first is what we would call the universalist interpretation. So that's the view that everyone's going to heaven in the end, regardless of which pathway they choose. Sometimes people use the language that, you know, all roads lead to heaven. And I sometimes hear the universalists say, you know, just pick your religion and your pathway, stay on it, and you'll be fine. Behind that belief system, of course, are all the common sayings that we hear people say today. And one thing people say is, just do your best. You know, the other is the common assurance that when people die, no matter what they believed or how they lived, you know, they're in heaven now. Now, if that's what Paul meant when he said that God is the Savior of all people, you know, at the very least, we can say that he has contradicted himself here because he said the exact opposite in other places. A second mistaken view is called the inclusivist interpretation. And that viewpoint starts out by sounding biblical. See, inclusivists say, you know, the only way to be saved is through the blood of Jesus. And that all sounds fine, except they end up saying, oh, yes, and in the end, the blood of Jesus is just grand enough that it will save everyone, even those who don't believe. And so their understanding of 1 Timothy 4, verse 10, that God is the Savior of all people, then especially those who believe, goes as follows. They say, imagine an airplane, which is going to a given destination, and in this case, it's going to heaven. Everyone gets there, but some get there first class, and others by economy. And so those who trust in Jesus, well, they're saved and have all the benefits of their salvation. Those who don't trust in Jesus, well, they're also saved, but they miss out on all the advantages that faith in Jesus could have given them in this life. Now, again, if that's what Paul were saying, he would have, again, been standing in contradiction to everything he's taught before, and all that the rest of the New Testament teaches. I mean, you think about it. From the very beginning of the New Testament, we have a background of wrath. John the Baptist is preaching, Matthew 3, verse 7. It records him as telling people to repent and to flee from the wrath to come. And Jesus constantly warned people of the hell of fire, where their worm does not die and the fire is not quenched. Clearly, Jesus didn't believe that everyone would be saved in the end. Indeed, he said the exact opposite. Matthew 7:14 records him as saying, for the gate is narrow and the way is hard that leads to life, and those who find it are few. Paul said the same. 1 Corinthians 9:22, to the weak I became weak that I might win the weak. I have become all things to all people that by all means I might save some. Not all, some. And that's what all the labor was about, to save some. No illusions that everything is going to turn out rosy in the end. Rather, the human race is standing before a cataclysm, and only a few will be saved. Now, if this is what the entire New Testament Jesus Paul taught, well, again, we're left with the words that God is the Savior of all men. Now, there are those that have argued that it means that potentially God is the Savior of all men, but that's not what the text says. The text says God is the Savior of all men. So it's important that we understand this verse. So let's start with the word Savior. Most of us, when reading those words, immediately assume that the word Savior always refers to salvation from sin. But a study of Scripture tells us that the term Savior is used in a wide variety of ways. 2 Samuel chapter 22. David, as we know, has been through a number of wars. He had enemies beyond numbering. King Saul had tried to kill him. The nations around him raised up armies against him. And at one point, his own son led a civil war directed against him. And after many years of war, we're told that God delivered him from every one of his enemies. And when the wars were over, David wrote a song, 2 Samuel 22, verses 2 to 3 begins, "He," that is David, "said, the Lord is my rock and my fortress and my deliverer, my God, my rock in whom I take refuge, my shield and the horn of my salvation, my stronghold and my refuge, my Savior. You save me from violence." So when David calls God Savior, he doesn't mean here that it's salvation from sin. Rather, his salvation is from those who sought to kill him. God, he said, has saved me from my enemies. And I point this out because for many Christians, salvation has been limited to that one ultimate salvation from sin and the wrath of God. However, the Bible does use salvation in a variety of different ways.
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2: I've always enjoyed Psalm 107, so it begins by simply calling us to give thanks to the Lord for His good. And then it recounts some of the trouble people get into. Verses 4 to 6 says, "Some wandered in desert wastes, finding no way to a city to dwell in. Hungry and thirsty, their soul fainted within them. Then they cried to the Lord in their trouble, and He delivered them from their distress." Then verse 10 tells about people that sat in dark dungeons, prisoners in chains, and they cried to God and He delivered them. Down to verse 23, some went down to the sea in ships. And then the psalm tells us that they were caught in a storm so that their courage melted and they reeled and staggered like drunken men on their ships, storm-tossed, as it were, to the point of sinking. Then they cried to the Lord, and in His mercy, God quieted the storm. The psalm says that these men should give thanks to the Lord for His steadfast love. Now, all these saving actions of God are not salvation from sin. Indeed, Psalm 107 doesn't mention a thing about the faith of these various groups of people who got into trouble. But it does mention that they were at the point of despair. And in that, they cried out to God, and then, regardless of their spiritual condition, God saved them. And interestingly enough, when those prisoners were in the dungeon, the psalmist says they got there because of their rebellion against God. And yet God still heard their plea for mercy. It seems that God shows salvation in so many ways, even to those who are unfaithful. 2 Kings 13, 5 and 6 says, "Therefore the Lord gave Israel a Savior, so they escaped from the hand of the Syrians, and the people of Israel lived in their homes as formerly. Nevertheless, they did not depart from the sins of the house of Jeroboam, which he had made Israel sin, but walked in them, and the Asherah also remained in Samaria." Or consider the words of Nehemiah 9, 26 to 28. Speaks about the history of Israel. There it says, "Nevertheless, they were disobedient and rebelled against you, and cast your law behind their back, killed your prophets who had warned them in order to turn them back to you. And they committed great blasphemies. Therefore you gave them into the hand of their enemies who made them suffer. And in the time of their suffering, they cried out to you and you heard them from heaven. According to your great mercies, you gave them saviors who saved them from the hand of their enemies. And after they had rest, they did evil again before you. You abandoned them in their hands of their enemies so that they had dominion over them. Yet when they turned and cried to you, you heard from heaven, and many times you delivered them according to your mercies." Now please notice, they were not saved because of the fruit of repentance, but they were saved from the misery they were in because of the mercy of God. Now, I don't want to belabor this, but let me give two New Testament examples. And the first is from Jesus, Matthew 5:45, where Jesus said, "For he that is your Father in heaven makes his sun rise on the evil and on the good. He sends rain on the just and on the unjust. It's not luck," says Jesus, "that when the sun shines on the evil man, it was because that man's creator had sent that sunshine and also the rain to water his crops at the proper time. God has provided for that evil man. In effect, we can say God has saved that evil man by providing him with food to eat and water to drink and clothes to wear and material in his house to live in. Now, every day of his life, God works to save that man from disaster, and all the while, that man acknowledges nothing, and yet God's kindness is felt in his life. And let me draw attention to the second New Testament passage I have in mind. It's found in Acts 14. Paul and Barnabas are on their first missionary journey, and they've just arrived in the city of Lystra. It was then in the Roman province of Galatia, or to put it into geographical terms that we can understand today, they were in Turkey. There, as two missionaries enter the city, they see a crippled man who's never walked. The man listens to Paul speak about Jesus, and Luke says the man had faith to be healed. Paul calls on him to stand and walk. The man springs to his feet, starts walking. That was an amazing event. And given their polytheistic culture, the city comes to an instant conclusion. These two men, Paul and Barnabas, are gods, and the gods have come to us in human form. Now, we aren't told how it happened, but they came to conclude that Barnabas was the god Zeus, and Paul was the god Hermes, and then, in enthusiasm, that the gods have come to them. The people, along with their pagan priests, make preparations to offer sacrifices to Paul and Barnabas. Now, of course, Paul and Barnabas immediately set out to stop them. This is nonsense. And so they make their case, and here I'm reading Acts 14:15-17. "Men, why are you doing these things? We also are men of like nature with you, and we bring you good news that you should turn from these vain things to a living God who made the heaven and the earth and the sea and all that is in them. In past generations, he allowed all nations to walk in their own ways, yet he did not leave himself without witness, for he did good by giving you rains from heaven and fruitful seasons, satisfying your hearts with food and gladness." See, there are several very important statements that are made in that passage. I mean, first, that the gods Zeus and Hermes and all the other gods of the Greek and Roman pantheon are, according to Paul and Barnabas, vain things. From the outset, the people of this culture should have seen evidence for the one creator, not a series of fickle gods and goddesses. And second, the missionaries point out that in the past, God allowed nations to go their own ways, and that meant that God had not, in his divine sovereignty, sent missionaries to them to show them the truth of God. If we had time, we'd talk about that. But third, the missionaries point out that even while they were deprived of missionaries in the past, they were not deprived of witnesses of the one God. God was doing good to them. The rains came, the seasons turned. God cared for his creation, and consequently, people from all over the world were satisfied with two things. The first is food, and the second is gladness. See, gladness is also a gift from God. It's a gift of celebration. The harvest came in. There's food on the table. Our needs were cared for. We're not left at the edge of starvation. We live in plenty, and as a result, the arts flourish, including music and singing and all manner of cultural celebrations. All these things are basic to human happiness, and it was God's goodness that provided all of that. See, from the passage I've just quoted, we should be able to see that Paul can actually say, look, God is the Savior of all people. Theologian Warren Purdy expressed it well. He said, God is the Savior of all men in that, on a temporal basis, he gives them life and strength, awakens within them high ideals, provides for their pleasure and sustenance, and graciously allows them to live for a time in the light of his countenance. See, we who read from 1 Timothy chapter 4 today should look at our own world and see constantly God is saving people. Yeah, they're sinners, not only individually, but as a society. Our society neglects God. It condemns unborn children to death. It walks in moral and spiritual darkness. And yet God has poured out grace. I mean, think of the wealth of our country. Think of reasons for gladness. Think of the flourishing of God's salvation. God has been good to our nation. He's saved it, at least for a time, from the judgment that is to come. And then once we understand that, we're now in a place to see why Paul is working so hard. See, he's working so hard because he doesn't know how long this time of grace is going to last. Yeah, it's true. It's been lasting for thousands of years, but now that Christ has come, there is a command that all men and women should now repent, for we don't know how long this period of grace is going to last. Now then, thinking this way, as God the Savior of all people, well, that allows us to see all people as living under the kindness of God. See, I know of non-believers who have prayed for the first time, you know, in the time of crisis, and God has heard their prayers and saved them. And that tells me that God's interested in people's temporal conditions. So that also is the reason why we as believers are called upon to care for the physical well-being of others. And we shouldn't imagine that the work of proclaiming the gospel only considers the eternal souls of people. You know, it's a mark of the followers of Jesus that we are concerned with poverty, with a lack of education, with the absence of health care, with digging of wells and the provision of skills that will allow people to make it forward in this world. We do this because all Christians understand what is meant by the phrase that God is the Savior of all men. But we can also say, however, God is the Savior of those who believe in Christ in a special sense. He saves us from the weight of sin, from righteous eternal judgment. And this is a salvation that's not temporal. And says Paul, to this end we toil and strive. In so doing, Paul is giving instructions to Timothy, who gives leadership to the early church in Ephesus, that Timothy is to teach the rest of the church to bear the same attitude. Expend every effort imaginable to bring eternal salvation to as many as possible.
1: Thanks, John. You know, when it comes to prayer, I think a lot of us ask for God's protection or to save us from difficulty. Why is it sometimes we see these prayers obviously answered and sometimes we just don't?
2: Yeah, sometimes God says no, doesn't he? Sometimes God has far greater things in mind than we could ever imagine. And he certainly deals with us in ways that are inscrutable to us. But in the end of the day, God is answering our prayers because the ultimate prayer is, Lord, make me more like Christ so that in all of eternity I might savor Jesus more. So, you know, there's a lot of answers to these questions and we need to consider them.
1: Thanks so much, John. And remember to join us again tomorrow as we continue our series, Living the Truth, right here on Back to the Bible Canada, Bible teaching you can trust.

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3: UCLA football coach Pepper Rogers was in the middle of a disastrous season. One night he lamented to his wife, "Honey, I have no friends. My dog is my only friend. A man needs at least two friends." So she went out and bought him another dog. Well, friendships make us rich, and if you're like me, you can use some help in this department. Recently, I mentioned four secrets to great friendships. They included brushing your teeth at least twice a week, listening, accepting others, applying deodorant, and simply being kind. Here are four more characteristics of great friendships. Number one, keep secrets. Once upon a time, a man went through a small community slandering the rabbi. Then one day he felt guilty, begged the rabbi's forgiveness, and offered to undergo any penance the rabbi thought suitable. "Go home," the rabbi told him, "sell your car and give the money to me." No, that's not what he said. The rabbi said, "Find a feather pillow, cut it open, and scatter the feathers to the wind." The man did, then returned to the rabbi. "Done," he said. "Now am I forgiven?" "Almost," came the reply, "just as soon as you gather up all the feathers." The Bible compares the tongue to an arrow because once an arrow is shot, it's rather tough to chase down and bring back. I have seen few things destroy relationships faster than the arrow of gossip. Many live by the rule, if you haven't got anything nice to say, come sit by me. I want to know more. But when we gossip, we violate Jesus' commandment, do to others as you would have them do to you. Proverbs 20:19 says, "A gossip betrays a confidence, so avoid a man who talks too much." Real friends speak well of you behind your back. They're known as people who won't receive gossip or pass it on. Number two, sharpen up. Proverbs 27:17 tells us to sharpen each other as iron sharpens iron. A good friend of mine took me to a restaurant for dessert. "Phil," he said, as I pushed a forkful of lemon meringue pie into my pie hole, "it's not fun for me to say this, but you have a real problem with gossip." I was steamed, offended, poor me. I sat there munching that pie, thinking of what else I could do with the fork. How dare he talk to me like this? Then suddenly I realized he's absolutely right. Ouch. Today, though we're 2,000 miles apart, I consider him to be one of my truest friends. We talked just the other day. Wounds from a friend can be trusted, says Proverbs 27. Our best friends stab us in the front. They provoke change in us because they tell us the painful truth about ourselves, mix it with a generous dose of love, and sharpen us. Number three, practice forgiveness. Two brothers were yelling at each other, and the one punched the other hard. His mother said, "Don't punch your brother, ask forgiveness." So he did. "Now you forgive him." "Okay," said the other brother. "I'll forgive him tonight, but if I don't die before I wake, he'd better watch out tomorrow." We've done that too, haven't we? But whether we're the one who hurts or the one who did the hurting, good friends humble themselves and admit when they're wrong. Number four, be there. Be there. Proverbs 17:17 says a friend loves at all times. When possible, be there when a friend needs you. If you can't, send a note or make a phone call today. Friendships are like tomatoes. They grow slowly over time and require lots of care. I likely won't send you money today, but I can promise you a richer life if you avoid gossip, forgive, and be there for your friends. Such an investment will pay rich dividends.
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13: And thank you for joining us today for the Thursday edition of Turning Point. You know, one of the things you will discover if you read the New Testament is this. One of the most obvious results of being filled with the Spirit of God is gratitude, giving thanks always for all things. We think of a lot of things that people point to as to how you can know if you're filled with the Spirit. Here's one thing I know for sure because it's in the Bible more than once. When you're filled with the Spirit of God, you develop a gratitude in your heart, a thankful spirit. It's awful hard to be grateful and not be the other things that the Bible tells us we should be when the Spirit of God is filling us. Today we're going to talk about what it means to be thankful and how important it is and why you should be thankful even sometimes when you don't feel like it. We'll get to it in just a moment. First, I want you to have this wonderful book available during the month of May. It's 5 Psalms for a Flourishing Life, and it will fill you with joy and happiness as you have a chance to read it. It's got all kinds of good truth in it, and I'd love for you to have it. It's beautifully designed, and it's just really a beautiful book with beautiful truth. And I hope you'll take advantage of the opportunity. Here's how you get your copy of this 236-page hardback book. Send a gift of any size during the remaining days in the month of May. And when you do, ask for a copy of the book on Psalms, and it'll be on its way to you. You can add it to your library in just a few days. Most of all, you can read it and be blessed and encouraged. Once again, the book is called 5 Psalms for a Flourishing Life. It's the May resource here on Turning Point, available to anyone for a gift of any size. Well, that's something to be thankful for. Let's see what else we should be thankful for as we open our Bibles together today to the 92nd Psalm.
14: Charles Dickens wrote a gripping tale called The Haunted Man. In his writing, he tells of a chemist who sat before the fire troubled with unhappy memories. As he sat there in dismal reflection, a phantom appeared and offered the haunted man the opportunity to have his memory destroyed. He immediately closed with the offer and henceforth was a man not only without a memory, but a man who had the power to strip other men of their memories as well. But according to Dickens' story, the gift was a big disappointment. So great was the misery that he asked the phantom to come back, and the tale comes to a conclusion with the man's grateful and earnest prayer, "Oh God, keep my memory green." Keep my memory green. Memory is a word which is both bitter and sweet. It is a strong argument for the soul and for life and for life hereafter. Someone has said that memory is the well-stored library of the mind. Memory makes the joys of childhood live again. Memory in the night makes past days to appear all over again. Memory restores the blessedness that once we knew when we saw the Lord. And I love this definition the best. Memory is the angel with the backward look. Memory is the key to gratitude. There is a disease that we treat in our culture today that goes by the name amnesia. It is an interesting word which means actually a without amnesia, mind without memory. Literally, it means without any memory. While it is true that sometimes there are things we wish we could forget, it is also true that it would be very difficult for us to be grateful people if we could not remember, if we could not reflect on what God has done for us. And the Psalms are filled with the exhortation for each of us to take that assignment seriously. Here in Psalm 92, we are instructed that it is a good thing to give thanks to the Lord and to sing praises to your name, O Most High, and to declare your loving kindness in the morning and your faithfulness every night on an instrument of 10 strings, on the lute and on the harp with harmonious sound. For you, Lord, have made me glad through your work, and I will triumph in the work of your hands. The psalmist said, it is a good thing. It is a good thing to give thanks to the Lord. I'd like to reflect with you in 3 directions. I'd like to ask why it is a good thing to give thanks to the Lord. Why should I be thankful? What will it do and what should I expect from it? And first of all, I'd like for you to note with me that thanksgiving and a thankful heart causes us to look upward. In the Word of God, we are constantly admonished to give thanks, and the Word of God usually tells us in the same paragraph of instruction where our thanksgiving is to be addressed. Here in the psalm, which we have opened to, it says, it is a good thing to give thanks to the Lord and to sing praises to your name, O Most High. For you, Lord, says verse 4, have made me glad through your work. I will triumph in the work of your hands. Verse 5, O Lord, how great are your works, and your thoughts are very deep. And verse 8, but you, Lord, are on high forevermore. The psalm is an instruction to us that thanksgiving, first of all, takes our eyes off of the things that are around us and addresses them upward. Thanksgiving really is that which we offer back to God for what He in turn has given to us. And it is always an upward look. Psalm 107 says, oh, that men would praise the Lord for His goodness and for His wonderful works to the children of men. And let them sacrifice the sacrifice of thanksgiving and declare His works with rejoicing. Psalm 107, 21 and 22. There have been many who have expressed a spirit of gratitude, and we have read about them both in the tales that have been written about our culture here in America and especially in England in many of the great historical writings. And there are many men in the scripture about whom we read that they were grateful, but there is one man who stands out from all the rest, and that man is the Apostle Paul. I am constantly amazed as I read the letters of the New Testament, which are the focus of our study as New Testament believers, that Paul was a man who was inoculated with a great spirit of gratitude. And I'm reminded as I say that, that he was also the man who suffered greatly, who went through many difficult things in his life, and yet at the same time was a man who was filled with gratitude. He constantly focused his attention upon God. He wrote to the Ephesians, giving thanks always for all things unto God. He wrote to the Colossians, and whatever you do in word or deed, do all in the name of the Lord Jesus, giving thanks to God and the Father by Him. He wrote to the Thessalonians, we give thanks to God always for you. He wrote to young Timothy, I thank Jesus Christ, our Lord, who enabled me. He wrote to Philemon, I thank my God, making mention of thee always in my prayer. The psalmist here in Psalm 92 directs our attention, first of all, upward. And I know that seems rather mundane, and perhaps you wonder why we would even mention such a thing. Doesn't it not normally go with the territory that when you come to church, they tell you to think about God? I understand that the very history of the steeple that is seen in most churches is that it points to God, and that the picture is that the closer one gets to God, the smaller he sees himself to be. So thanksgiving is obviously God-directed. But isn't it interesting how easily we forget that? We thank each other, we spread thanksgiving in the spirit of gratitude throughout our home, and we never really stop to reflect upon the fact that thanksgiving, first of all, is an upward calling. It's a gravitational pull in reverse, bringing our praises upward to God. And someone has given us a litany of the things for which we ought to address thanksgiving to God. For His sovereign control over our circumstances, for His gentle compassion in our sorrows, for His consistent faithfulness through our highs and our lows, for His holy character in spite of our sinfulness, for His strong no when we needed to hear it, for His surprising yes when we had the lack of faith to believe it, for His wise wait when we were impatient and rash, for His commitment to us when we wandered away, for His understanding of us when we were confused, for His word that gives us direction, and for His love that holds us close. And that's just a smattering of reasons why we should be thankful to God. I have a little prayer journal that I keep, and I have a section in it for thanksgiving, and I wasn't sure exactly how to write my thanksgivings. At first, I thought I would just write down the things that I was thankful for, and then I thought, no, that's not a good habit to get into. And so I began to write out, thank you, God, for this. Thank you, God, for this. And their whole pages in that little journal are filled with thank you gods. Because first and foremost in our spirit of gratitude is the upward look. He is the one who is the author of every good gift that we have. But secondly, it is good to give thanks not only because it causes us to look up, it is good to give thanks because it causes us to look around. Paul was not only grateful to God in all of his writings, but he was a man who was into relationships. He wasn't the loner he's often painted to be. In fact, if you read his letters, he can't close out a letter without giving the names of all the people who are with him and all the people that he knows who are at the point of destination of the letter, and he talks about them with fondness, and he mentions their names, and he usually says something about them. And if you read the letters carefully, you will see that he is always giving thanks to God for people, for friends and for relatives and for people who have come alongside him to encourage him. 1 Timothy 2:1, he says, I exhort therefore that first of all, supplications and prayers and intercessions and the giving of thanks be made for all men. Paul says we're to give thanks to God for our friends and for our loved ones. If you read through his epistles, you will see him doing that often. Acts 28:15 says, and from there, when the brethren heard of us, they came to meet us, whom when Paul saw them, he thanked God and took courage. Every time Paul was next to somebody who God sent to minister to him, he was filled with gratitude. Romans chapter 6, he writes, but God be thanked that whereas you were servants of sin, you have obeyed from the heart. He thanks God for the people who respond to the ministry. If you go through all of his letters, I don't think you'll find one that is not salted with the spirit of gratitude for relationships. I don't think you can undersell the importance of friendship. If you have someone you're close to, somebody who's ministering to you, somebody who's put their arm around you on occasion, someone who may cry and laugh with you, the relationship, as you look around, is a very important thing for which to give thanks. If you read the epistles, you will see that Paul had that kind of an incredible fondness for the people who ministered to him. I hear him saying in 2 Timothy to his friends, I wish I could be with you. I'm sad that you can't be here. Bring my coat when you come, and especially bring my books. You get the picture as you read the letter that Paul wrote, that he was very involved in relationships. When you look around, you can't help but be thankful for relationships. But could I add one other thing? You need to be thankful for circumstances too. Would you please look back with me for a moment at Psalm 92 and notice how he addresses the subject of gratitude. He says, verse 2, we are to declare your loving kindness in the morning and your faithfulness every night. He's chosen the words carefully, at least if they're any mirror of my experience. When I wake up in the morning, I feel the sense of God's presence in my life, and so grateful for the night of rest, if indeed it has been such a night, and refreshed for the new day, and just the sense of God's presence. There's a Hebrew word, it's the word hesed, and it's the word translated loving kindness, and it's a rich, rich word that just describes the goodness and the graciousness of God. In the morning, the psalmist is overwhelmed with God's hesed, his loving kindness. But at night, it's a different word. It's his faithfulness. Who of us have not stood on the edge of a day and looking back over the day, seeing the many places where we could have gotten off the track, the many places where if God had not been good to us, we could have truly walked astray, and we thank him that he's been faithful to us. But notice, this is every day. This is day in and day out. It is God's goodness to us morning and night. And there's another place where it talks about praising and thanking God at midnight and at noontime. In all of our lives, day in and day out, we're to have a spirit of gratitude, regardless of the circumstances. It's hard to do that sometimes. Did you know the reason Thanksgiving Day is a time for us to feast is because of the courage of one man who wanted to turn adversity around into something positive? A long drought had produced the failure of crops, and a solemn assembly was called for a day of fasting and prayer. And one after another, the different ones related the hardships of the new life and lamented the destructive drought and what it had done. And finally, an old farmer got up and he started to speak freely of how they had provoked heaven with their complaints. And he reviewed the mercies they had already enjoyed, and he reminded them that they had not been as grateful as they should have been. And he

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1: Praises by saying, Lord, thank you for the gift of good health. Thank you for eyes that see the beauty of your creation, for ears that receive the world of sound surrounding us. Thank you for the special stimulation of taste and touch, for hands to work with and legs to walk with, for a mind that is curious and creative and competent, for memories of past pleasures, for heartaches that force me to rearrange my priorities, for broken dreams and lingering afflictions that humbled me, for the courage to tell the truth when it really hurt, for the determination to finish a demanding task, for a sense of humor that brought healing and hope, and for the sheer delight of knowing and walking with you through another year. You know what? I'm just so grateful today that I'm standing behind this place we call the pulpit and still have the privilege of ministry and still have the opportunity to open the book of God with you every week and still have the opportunity to share his truth and to sing his praises and to help lead in worship. And all of that is because of what God is doing and has done in my heart. When I look inward, I see the traces of the hand of God in my life. What an incredible thing to be able to observe. I am not the same man that I was. And though I'm not what I want to be and not what I ought to be, thank God I'm not what I was. Amen? Do you ever stop to look inward and say, God, thank you for what you've done in my life? First we look up, and then we look around, and then we look in, and we're grateful. Lewis Smedes is one of my favorite writers. He wrote an interesting little book. It's kind of a book that was programmed for the secular market called A Pretty Good Person. And what he tried to do in this book was to sort of define, if you ran into somebody and you said, boy, that guy's a pretty good person, what would he be like? What kind of a person is a pretty good person? And he has several things. He talks about courage and grit and all of this sort of thing. But right up front, interestingly enough, he talks about the fact that a pretty good person is a person with gratitude. And he tells a story about something that happened in his life. And I want you to listen carefully because I found myself caught up in the spirit of this story and feeling like I had been there a couple of times myself. He said his wife, Doris, huffed back into our apartment on a frightfully cold December morning and found me collapsed on the tiled kitchen floor of our apartment. My face, she told me later, was a dirty gray, eyes open but looking nowhere, conveying to her a sure sense of death. She kept her head, checked my pulse, and listened for something breathing. When she was satisfied that I had enough breath in me to last a few minutes, she rushed out to call an ambulance. The driver hooked me up to their oxygen tank, loaded us both aboard, skidded us down a country road into the trauma center of the hospital that serves the sturdy people of St. Cloud, Minnesota. And then he reflects. We had pushed each other out of bed early that morning, even though it was 30 degrees below zero, because we were planning to pack our things to leave Minnesota that day and get moving back to our house in Sierra Madre, California. Doris and I had been living in St. John's University, a stone's throw from St. Cloud, for a few months, and were primed for taking off that next day for California. I had slept poorly, wrote Lewis, bothered by dull aches in my right calf during the night, and I got up from bed with a feeling of unease about myself, but it being traveling day, I tried to ignore it. We pulled some clothes over our thermal knit underwear, ate bowls of hot oatmeal, drank cups of black coffee, tuned to public radio for late reports on road conditions to the south of us where it had been snowing heavily for several days. My unsteadiness did not go away, so I decided to curl up on the couch for a few minutes before I got serious about packing. Doris told me that she was going out to get some traveling suggestions from her sister. But actually, with her intuition for things that might be going wrong, she went to ask for the name of a doctor that she might call in case I was really as sick as she was afraid I was. Having gotten the name of the doctor, she walked back into the kitchen and found me lying near the telephone that had called me off the couch, and I was looking quite dead. My lungs, it turned out, said Lewis Smead, had been spattered by a buckshot of blood clots. And for a couple of days at the hospital, I tilted heavily in death's direction. On the fourth day,

0: A Norwegian physician by the name of Hans Engman leaned over my bed and congratulated me on surviving the 20-to-1 odds that medical statistics had stacked up against me when they brought me in. "Oh yeah, that's terrific, Doc," I said. My heart was not awash with gratitude because I suppose until he told me I was going to live, I had not thought at all about the fact that I was going to die. I closed my eyes and went back to sleep. And then listen to this. But a couple of nights later, in the moody hush that settles on a hospital room at 2 o'clock in the morning, alone and with no drugs inside of me to set me up for it, I was seized with a frenzy of gratitude. Possessed is the word. My arms rose straight up by themselves, he said. 100-pound weight could have not have held them to my side. My hands were open, my fingers were spread, waving and twisting while I blessed the Lord for almost unbearable goodness of being alive on this good earth in this good body at this good time, he said. I was flying outside of myself, high, held in weightless lightness, as if my earthly existence needed no ground to rest in, but was hung in space with only love to keep it aloft. I was so grateful. It was then, said Lewis, that I learned that gratitude is the best feeling I would ever feel in all of my life. It was the ultimate joy of living. It was better than winning the lottery, better than watching your daughter graduate from college, better and deeper than any other feeling. It is perhaps the genesis of all other really good feelings in the human repertoire. I am sure, he wrote, that nothing in life can ever match the feeling of being fully, totally, completely grateful. You don't have to promote it or force it. What you have to do is get alone with your Bible, read a psalm, and then do three things. Look upward, look around, and look in.
1: Amen. That's a good strategy, a really good strategy. I hope you'll take advantage of it. Maybe you're having a down day and you need a little pick me up. Well, gratitude is there. What are the things in your life that you are grateful for? Everybody has a list like that. Why not take a moment and review that list? You'll find some things that weren't on the list when you started, and they'll add to the list as you go along. Tell the Lord about them. Tell him how thankful you are for a good marriage, a good home, good children, a good job, a nice church to go to, friends, whatever the list is, be thankful. Gratitude breeds joy, and I hope you'll take advantage of that opportunity. Tomorrow, we're going to talk about this question and this list of, God, I need some answers. The question is, what can I do when trouble overwhelms me? Psalm 27. Join us then, and thank you so much for listening. I'm David Jeremiah. We'll see you next time right here on this good station.
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1: Neil Armstrong, the American astronaut and first person to walk on the moon, said, "Fear is not an unknown emotion to us," referring to him and his fellow astronauts. "Fear was something to be managed calmly, like all the other variables in a trip to the moon." Maturity doesn't mean never feeling fear. It means understanding fear and controlling it rather than it being in control. The Bible would not frequently say, "Fear not," if keeping fear at bay were not possible. Fear usually arises from a lack of knowledge, but because God knows the future, we don't have to live in fear. This is David Jeremiah, encouraging you to get on the road to new life. 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
5: God works out what God plans. Nothing can change it. If God says, "I determine to set my love upon you," Paul says, "Who shall separate us from that love?" If God says, "I don't condemn you," Paul says, "Who is he that condemns? Who shall lay any charge to God's elect?" Nobody.
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5: There are some fantastic things that God has planned for those that are in Christ, some promises that God will keep. Now, when you use the word promise, you know, maybe some people would be cynical about it because, let's face it, we've all known people who made promises and didn't keep them. And frankly, we've all made promises ourselves and didn't keep them, right? There is somebody who keeps his promises. That's God. God who cannot lie keeps his promises. Now, listen. Paul is telling us in Ephesians 1, verses 3 to 14, this whole passage is one sentence, the longest sentence in the Bible. He's just pouring out praise, and what he is praising God for is this wonderful promise that God has made in Jesus Christ. Now, basically, verses 3 to 14, from a technical viewpoint, are divided into three parts. And three key words separate the three parts to this passage. First, the pattern that he used, or the plan that he used, was based on election. And the second word that he uses is redemption. First, that it's election. That's the past part of it, God choosing. Then redemption. In verse 7, we've been redeemed. The third word is inheritance. Let's look at verse 11. In whom, now watch this, in whom also we have obtained an inheritance. Now stop right there. Now let me talk about this phrase for just a second, verse 11. There are three things that I want you to see. Three things. The ground of our inheritance, the guarantee of our inheritance, and the goal of our inheritance. First of all, what is the ground of our inheritance? What is the basis for this? Why does God do this? And how? And what is it that makes it real? Verse 11, let's look. First two words, in whom. Now, this modifies Christ in verse 10. Christ in whom we have obtained an inheritance. Now you say, but how did this happen? How? Okay, look back with me. Ephesians chapter 1, let's see how. Let's look at God's side for a minute. How did it happen? Verse 11, it happened from God's side because we were predestinated according to the purpose of Him who works all things after the counsel of His own will. In fact, the word predestinated is proorizo in the Greek. It means to mark out the boundaries. God planned it out. He marked out the limitations. But I want you to notice the second phrase in verse 11. It says, who worketh all things after the counsel of His own will. This is a fabulous statement. The word worketh in the Greek is energeo, from which we get energetic, or energize, or energy. Listen to this now. Whatever God plans, God energizes. You got that? God doesn't come out on the edge of whatever one day and say, I think I'll create me a world. Now, let me see. How do you do that? Got to figure that out. I got a great plan here. Just got to figure out how to make it work. No. All God had to do was say, I want to create a world, and zap. Because God's plan is loaded with energy to accomplish it. It's intrinsic to it. God doesn't plan something, then figure out how to make it happen. God always energizes whatever He thinks. Listen, a thought on God's mind is energized into reality. That's because He's all-powerful. So, He not only predestinated us, but He is energizing the accomplishment of that. Listen to me, beloved. If God in His wondrous grace chose us to be a part of His plan for eternity, then believe me, He will bring it to pass. Do you believe that? I am confident of this one thing, Paul says. If I don't know anything else, I know this, that He which hath begun a good work in you will perform it until the day of Jesus Christ. That I know. What God starts, God finishes. And you'll notice over in verse 19, the same word, energeo, is used again. In verse 19, it talks about at the end of the verse, the working of His mighty power, the energizing of His mighty power, which He energized, it's there again in verse 20, in Christ when He raised Him from the dead. If you want an illustration of how powerful He is, that's the one. He raised Christ from the dead. That's the kind of energy that's working out His plan. God works out what God plans. Nothing can change it. If God makes a plan, He'll energize it. If God says, I determine to set my love upon you, Paul says, who, verse Romans 8, who shall separate us from that love? Anybody? No. If God says, I don't condemn you, Paul says, who is he that condemns? If God says, I hold no charge against you, Romans 8, Paul says, who shall lay any charge to God's elect? Nobody. In other words, when God decides something in the plan, He energizes its accomplishment, it's irrevocable. What a secure hope. Well, from God's side, you see, the ground of our inheritance is being in Christ. From God's side is predestination. You say, what about our side? What about our side? Well, verse 12, it says, the reason God does it from His side is that we should be to the praise of what? His glory. You see, salvation is always presented from God's side so that God gets the credit, you see? People say, well, God is, does God just want a lot of credit? Yeah. Yeah, God wants all the glory. Let's face it, who's the competition? Right? He's worthy. You see, the reason why does God want all this glory and praise for Himself? The reason we have trouble with that is because we can't understand the pure and holy right to glory because we're sinful and we seek it for the wrong reasons. So we know that when others seek it, they also seek it for the wrong reasons, but don't project that on God. God seeks it for the right reason. He deserves it. And God wants to be praised and glorified. And the way that He can be glorified and praised in salvation is to say, it's all of me and none of thee. I did it. And that gives Him the glory. You say, well, what do we do? Just sit around and say, oh boy, I hope I'm predestinated. I'm waiting for some zap. I hope it happens to me. Like Spurgeon said, run around and pull up people's shirt tails, see if they have elect stamped on their back. No. Because you're looking at one side of it. God's side is predestination. But what about the human side? Look at verse 12. I love this, that we should be to the praise of His glory, who first, and the Greek word is hoped in the Christ. You see, the human part of it is that we had to place our hope in Jesus Christ, you see? That's the balance, that's the tension. It's of God, and yet we're a part of it too. In fact, verse 13 says, "In whom you also trusted after you heard the word of truth, the gospel of your salvation, in whom also afterward ye," what? "Believed." You see, there's the human part. You believed. Sure, from God's side, it's predestination. From our side, it's faith. You say, but how could God choose and we believe and they both exist at the same time? I don't know. But as I've told you before, the things that I don't understand in the Bible are the best part. Because they remind me that God wrote this book. If a man wrote it, he'd resolve all those. God must have written this. And the answer's in his own mind. You know, somebody once said, you look up to heaven, it says, whosoever will may come. As soon as you get into heaven, the backside of the sign says, chosen in him before the foundation of the world. Don't worry about how you resolve it. Just know this, God gets all the credit, but you must respond in faith. Let God harmonize it. It's too big a problem for me. As I told you before, you try to figure it out, you'll be under the bed saying the Greek alphabet. But I just know this. He says, you hoped, verse 12, he says, you hoped in the Christ. There's a definite article, the Christ. You put your hope in the Messiah, the Christ, the Savior. And you believed and you trusted when you heard the word and you heard the gospel. You see, it isn't just predestination. There must be the preaching of the gospel. There must be the hearing of the gospel. There must be the believing of the gospel. There must be the hoping in the Christ of the gospel. Gospel means good news. And Romans says faith comes, and the Greek says faith comes by hearing a message about Jesus Christ. Faith comes by hearing a message about Jesus Christ. You see, and faith is our response to God's elective purpose. The ground of your inheritance, let me tell you this, my friend. God has so many wonderful things for you. And from God's part, He's done His part. He's chosen you before the foundation of the world, master planned this inheritance. All He says to you is, will you believe? Will you open up the pages of this precious book and will you read about the Jesus Christ, God in human flesh, who died for you and rose again, the Jesus Christ who paid the penalty for your sin, and if you'll simply believe, you will confirm God's elective purpose and enter instantly into the promise that He's given, and God always keeps His promises. You see, believing is our part. It's a simple thing. You don't have to do spiritual gymnastics. You don't have to go through rituals. You just believe. For with the heart, man believeth unto salvation, righteousness, Paul said. As many as received Him, to them gave He the right to be the sons of God, even to them that what? Believe on His name. Isn't it great? You see, that's why God hates, more than anything else, God hates a system of religion that says you can earn your way to heaven. Because that isn't true. It isn't true. I think there are many people who claim the moniker born again, who claim to be Christians, who are not Christians by biblical definition. And consequently, while they're calling themselves Christians, they manifest characteristics that are not Christian, and they confuse the issue. True Christian is one simply who isn't trying to earn his way to heaven, because he can't. By the deeds of the flesh shall nobody ever be justified, Paul said. There is only one way, and that's through faith in Christ. The true Christian simply believes. You say, well, doesn't he do good works? Yes. They are the response to his faith, not the effort of his human merit. Big difference. So, it has two elements, this ground of our inheritance. It means being in Christ from God's standpoint, predestination from ours, personal faith. Let me go a step further. Leaving the thought of the ground of our inheritance, let's go on to the guarantee of our inheritance. The guarantee. See, this sounds so good, John. How do we know it's true? How do we really know that this is ours? How do we know that we can, you know, I'm gonna say, well, maybe I'll be a Christian. Maybe I'll believe. I'm gonna jump in with both feet. What's the guarantee that this thing is gonna work? How do I know that I'm gonna jump into this thing, reorient my life, start living in this kind of a way, in love with Jesus Christ and serving God, and I'm gonna wake up someday and it's all gonna be empty, and or else I'm gonna die and I'm gonna hit the wall on this deal? How do I know? Well, God knows that you wanted to know. We're really guarantee-oriented. You know, you buy a car, you buy an appliance or something, you want that guarantee, a little bit of security. Well, God has a guarantee for you because He knows that you need to have that confidence. So look at the end of verse 13. Just wonderful. It says this, "You were sealed with the Holy Spirit of promise, who is the earnest of our inheritance until the redemption of the purchased possession. Stop right there. Now look, we have not yet totally been redeemed. We've been redeemed spiritually, but we haven't had our physical body redeemed, a la Romans 8, you know, the redemption of the body. We haven't yet gone to heaven, is what he's saying. We haven't had the full possession of all of our inheritance. We haven't got the full schmear yet. You know, we're not in the Father's house in heaven having received everything. That hasn't happened yet. You say, then how do I know it's going to happen? What's the guarantee? And he says, you were sealed with the Holy Spirit of promise. He's called the Spirit of promise because it is this promise that he is there to seal. You see? And he is the earnest of the inheritance. He is the guarantor that the redemption of the full purchased possession will happen. In other words, when you became a Christian, God did a wonderful thing. And me and everybody. He gave you the Holy Spirit. If any man have not the Spirit of Christ, Romans 8, 9 says he's not a Christian. So if you are a Christian, you possess the Holy Spirit. Paul says your body is the temple of the Spirit of God. When you became a Christian, God took up residence in your life. That's why the change has taken place. That's why there is something new in your life. The Spirit of God is there. And he is there not only to empower you, not only to fill you for service, not only to equip you for ministry, not only to function through the gifts that God has given you, but he is there to guarantee your inheritance. He's there to give you confidence. Like Romans 8 says, as we have the possession of the Holy Spirit and are led by the Spirit, we know we are the sons of God. You see, he has a confirming work. The Spirit witnesses with our spirit that we're the children of God. He is a securing force. He is a guarantee. Let me show you what I mean by that. Now look at the word sealed. You were sealed with the Holy Spirit of promise. Now what does it mean to be sealed? Well, that's very interesting. It doesn't mean like the good housekeeping seal. It doesn't mean like a big long piece of wet tape that you stick on it to seal it. That isn't the idea. It is the seal of authority, and we'll talk about that in a minute. In those days, any official document, you'd pour the wax on that thing, and the king or whoever would stick his ring in that, and it would seal it to be unbroken. Now, the Spirit of God is the seal. Now, what does that mean? Let me show you four things that the seal of the Spirit signifies. Number one, the seal used by princes and kings and nobles in the time of the Bible was a sign of security. All right? It was a sign of security. Let me show you an illustration of that very quickly. Daniel chapter 6. Now, you remember good old Daniel. Daniel was told not to pray to God or he'd get in a lot of trouble. And so he prayed to God anyway, and he got in a lot of trouble. And they threw him in the lion's den. And then in verse 16, we read this. Then the king, Daniel 6:16, just listen now. Then the king commanded, and they brought Daniel. Here's Daniel's brought in, and they threw him in the den of lions. Okay? Now the king spoke and said to Daniel, thy God whom thou servest continually, he'll deliver thee. The king didn't want to put him in there, but he got conned into it by little political games that were going on. But anyway, he threw him in. He says, boy, your God better get you out of this. I'm believing he will. Now watch, verse 17, a stone was brought. They rolled a stone across the front of the lion's den, or the lid of it, whatever, and laid upon the mouth of the den the stone. And the king sealed it with his signet, the signet of his lords, that the purpose might not be changed concerning Daniel. In other words, when you walked up to that stone and you saw the king's seal in the wax or whatever he used on that stone, nobody opened that den. Why? Because the king, the highest authority in the land, had sealed it. It was secure. It was not to be opened. The signet and the seal was the mark of the king. Now listen, only someone higher than the king could break that seal. That was the sign of security. This is locked by the king. Don't open it. I'll give you another illustration. When they buried Jesus Christ in the tomb, they rolled the stone across, and what did they do? They sealed it with the seal of Rome, which was to say, no power can dare to open the seal unless it is a power greater than Rome. You know what happened? A power greater than Rome broke the seal. But it was the sign of security. Listen, when you became a Christian, God put his Holy Spirit in you, stamped his signet, which is the Holy Spirit, and said, this is secure. And no one can ever touch this life unless he be a higher authority than Almighty God. And there isn't it. The seal is the sign of security. People say, do you believe that we're secure in Christ? Yes, that's what it's saying. The Spirit is that seal. Second, the second use of the word seal is as a sign of authenticity. Authenticity. Now, you know something beautiful about that? When God gives us His Holy Spirit, it's as if He says this, don't mess with this person. This is an authentic child of the King. Isn't that great? The only authentic Christian is the one who possesses the Holy Spirit, who is sealed with a mark of authenticity. So, the seal speaks of security, never be broken. Authenticity, genuine child of God. Thirdly, it's also used in the Bible as a sign of a completed transaction. And I'll tell you this little story without looking up, but you can read it yourself. Jeremiah 32. Dear old Jeremiah, what a heartbreaking guy. The Lord says to Jeremiah in the first chapter, Jeremiah, you're going to be my man, Jeremiah. You're going to go out and you're going to preach all your life and you're going to pour out your heart and you're going to announce the things that I want you to say. And by the way, Jeremiah, nobody, no time is ever going to listen to anything you say. But go to it, brother. You know, you got to be kidding. And dear old Jeremiah went out there and he wept and he cried and he stood up and he preached and he did all this stuff. He was quite a guy. Oh, he's such a faithful guy. And he set about to buy a field, buy a piece of property. God told him to buy a piece of property. Jeremiah 32, Jeremiah buys it. You know when he got all done what he did? The Bible says he sealed the transaction. You know what the seal means? It is a sign of a finished transaction. Isn't that great? It's a sign of a finished transaction. Beloved, we are not in the process of getting saved. See, when you put your faith in Jesus Christ, God gave you the Holy Spirit and said, that is a finished transaction. So, it's a mark of security. It's a mark of authenticity. It's a mark of a finished transaction. Lastly, it's a mark of authority. It's a sign of authority. And there's a sense in which, listen, when God gave you the Holy Spirit, He said, look, world, see this guy? See this lady? They speak with my authority. Isn't that great? So the gift of the Holy Spirit, the Spirit of promise, guarantees the inheritance. It secures us. It authenticates us as genuine. It delegates to us divine authority. And it symbolizes a finished transaction. Beloved, when God gave you the Holy Spirit, He gave you the guarantee and all the guarantee you'll ever need that every promise in Him is yes. Amen. And lastly, we've seen the ground of inheritance in Him. We've seen the guarantee of inheritance, the Spirit of promise. Now the goal of inheritance. Why does He do it? Why does God do this? The end of verse 14. Unto the praise of what? His glory. God wants to be glorified through you. Hey, we're not Christians for our own glory. Listen, the day you start to seek to be somebody, the day you start to push yourself up, the day you start to set yourself up as some authority or to make somebody famous out of yourself or to be some kind of a hot dog is the day you enter competition with the eternal God. And you know what? You lose. That's right. Yeah, we're servants. We're servants. I don't know about you, but I'm humbled by God's grace, aren't you? What He has done for us to the praise of His glory. All I want to do in this world is lift up Jesus Christ. Just lift up Jesus Christ. Just lift Him up. And so God has done these things for us. Let me just add one closing thought. Look at verse 14, the beginning of the verse. It says, the Spirit is the earnest of our inheritance. Until the time of the purchased possession being redeemed. What is the earnest? This is beautiful. The Greek word is arabon. Arabon. It means two things. One, it means down payment. Okay? Down payment. Now listen to this. God says, MacArthur, I'm going to give you all my promises. And just so you'll know, I'm not woofing you. Here's the down payment. The Holy Spirit. Isn't that great? He gave me the down payment already. He's in too deep now to renege on the rest. It's a big down payment. And you know the second thing the word Arabon means? It means, in the Greek, engagement ring. Isn't that great? People say, well, these Christians are always talking about pie in the sky and going to heaven and meeting with Jesus. You know, the Bible does talk about that, and it says there's going to be a marriage supper. Christ is the bridegroom, the church is the bride. And you say, well, how do you know that wedding is going to come off? And I always say, because he gave me an engagement ring. Listen, girls, when a guy comes up to you and he says, boy, I really like you a lot, honey. I really love you. I'd like to marry you. Take it with a grain of salt. If he comes up to you and says, I'd like to marry you, and hands you a $600 diamond, you can believe it. Take it to a jeweler and make sure it's a diamond, and then you can believe it. I mean, you see, there's a commitment there. See, there's an investment, and that's exactly what God is saying. Hey, I've got a promise for you. I've got an inheritance for you. I've got something laid up for you that's so incredible, and just so you'll know, I'm not kidding. Here's my down payment. Here's my engagement ring. Here's my spirit of promise. And beloved, the Spirit lives within us to constantly confirm to us that we're the sons of God who are in the process of seeing the fulfillment of all the promises of God. Well, my heart is filled with praise for one who would be so gracious to such a sinner. And it all comes to the praise of His glory.
6: You're listening to Grace to You, the Bible teaching ministry of John MacArthur. The title of John's current study, Richer Than You Think. Now, today John gave compelling reasons that Christians can be sure that they are saved. Still, there can be moments when a believer might question his salvation. And those moments are pretty normal. The question is, how do you know when doubt is the normal, fleeting type, or perhaps an indicator of a serious problem? That maybe you're not really saved. Here's how John answered that important question.
7: Well, I suppose, simply answering the question, you would know that doubt is kind of normal fleeting if it flees away, if it kind of comes and goes, particularly if it is related to times of sin and disobedience. Because if you, as a believer, are in a pattern of sin and disobedience to the Lord, you'll forfeit your assurance. Because assurance is a gift of the Holy Spirit to the obedient believer. So you're going to know that this is a fleeting kind of thing. You're going to know that in some cases it's a temptation because it goes away when you step into a pattern of confession and repentance and obedience to the Lord. If it is a constant nagging, gnawing discontent that produces anxiety, produces fear, produces a doubt from which you really can't escape, you may not be a Christian, and you need to know the difference. I've written a book called Saved Without a Doubt. 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Saved Without a Doubt, How to Be Sure of Your Salvation.
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17: God doesn't do anything that's not good. And the things that oftentimes bring us the most pain and the most hurt and the deepest sorrow are things that God allows in our life for a greater purpose than our pleasure and our comfort and our ease and happiness in life. We've all had those things that we wish God had never let happen in our life. And yet, when we turn around and look back and look through the eyes of our Lord, we say, God, I see what you had in mind. I see what your purpose was now. Now I know that you saw what I could not see. You planned what I would never have planned. You knew something that I didn't know. And if I had known now what you knew, if I had seen in the future, Lord, what you saw, I would have said, yes, Lord, bring it on. But we can't. And that's why we have to walk by faith.
16: For help and hope from God's Word, go to intouchcanada.org.

0: In Paul's letter to the Romans, he wrote that Abraham was justified before God because he believed God. But James says in his letter that Abraham was justified by his works. So who's right? Welcome to Through the Bible. I'm Steve Schwetz, and our teacher, Dr. J. Vernon McGee, investigates this question in this study of Genesis 22. Before we jump into our study, though, it is letter month here at Through the Bible, so Greg and I have some letters for you, stories of how God is using his word in real lives right now.
1: And that's why we have letter month. Dr. McGee started it in May and December. It's just a time for us to say, please tell us your story. And of course, it encourages us, but it encourages everybody listening, the entire listening family.
0: Absolutely.
1: And so let's start with Mary in Buffalo, who shares this. Thank you for the Bible bus passes. Dr. McGee often talks about brilliant men. I don't think I've ever heard a more brilliant man than Dr. McGee, so full of the Spirit through his teaching and preaching. I have developed a new hunger for the Word of God. I have a new joy looking forward to Jesus in the rapture. I mean, Dr. McGee explains the rapture, the millennium, all these things that really don't get taught. I'm 63 years old, and I've never had it so clearly laid out as he does. The Holy Spirit within me rejoices when I hear Dr. McGee. Thank you so much for the vision, for continuing this ministry, and for keeping his voice on the air. I pray for those who run this ministry.
0: Well, thank you, Mary, so much for the encouragement. And next, we've got Jay, who tells us this. While I was living in my van, getting off meth, wow, this is a story.
1: Yeah.
0: I listened to you daily over and over again, washing my mind and soul from the corruption of my past. Thank you and your staff for being a part of the program. Unlike when I could only listen to Jay Vernon on the radio, the app has been a blessing to me. Thank you for your prayers.
1: I think that's what the Bible calls transformation right there. And that just shows the power of God's word, as he says, to wash his mind and soul from the corruption of the past. Wow. Thank you, Jay. And God bless you, brother, in your journey. And we're happy to be here and to just aid what God is doing in your life. Now, we have a last note from Beth, and she writes this. Hello, friends. I completed one ride through the Bible bus on ttb.org this summer and presently completed Genesis on my second ride. You are our companions as my husband and I live and travel on our sailboat. The more I read and study the Bible, the more exciting it gets. I love finding unexpected treasures. I love being transformed. I love growing closer to my Lord. Thank you so very much.
0: Wow. Beth, you're probably one of the few people who has ridden the 5 years on the Bible bus on a sailboat.
1: On a sailboat. I do remember years ago somebody saying they had the solar Bible bus on a sailboat. And talk about the breadth and the range of the people that God reaches through this ministry. You know, you've got Jay, who's coming off of a meth addiction. You've got Beth on a sailboat. You got Mary, who at a season of life that you and I are in, is just exploring and getting exciting insights into God's word. I mean, this is why we're here. We want the whole word for the whole world, Steve.
0: Yeah. And we do want to remind you that this is letter month as well. And your story has value to us and will hopefully bless listeners when you write in and tell us how the Lord has used the teaching of God's word to faithfully change you and conform you into the image of Christ. So we would love to hear your testimony. You can write to us at any time. You can call 1-800-65-BIBLE and leave a letter via voicemail.
1: Yes.
0: If you're not a writer, that's the easiest way to do it.
1: That's right. And if you're used to doing email, just send an email to BibleBus@ttb.org.
0: Yeah. Greg, why don't you pray for us as we begin the study?
1: Father, thank you for the way your word keeps reaching deeply into the lives of listeners here in North America and around the world in a couple of hundred languages. Lord, we always stand amazed at what you have built in this humble ministry. And we just want to be faithful and humble as we give out your whole word. And we pray you'll help us do that in Jesus' name. Amen.
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2: Now, very candidly, I recall the first time that I saw in this chapter these great truths that depict the cross of Christ. It was breathtaking, and I'm sure that many of you have had this call to your attention, but again, not only in the birth of Isaac, but now in the sacrifice of Isaac, there is a strange similarity. The very interesting thing is that James makes a statement that I'm sure many of us think contradicts the Bible, that is the other part of the Bible, when he says in James 2:21, was not Abraham our father justified by works when he had offered Isaac his son upon the altar? And then Paul makes the statement in Romans 4:1, what shall we say then that Abraham our father hath found as pertaining to the flesh? For if Abraham were justified by works, he hath whereof to glory, but not before God. For what saith the Scripture? Abraham believed God, and it is counted to him for righteousness. All right, now which is right, James or Paul? Well, my answer is both of them are right. First of all, that you need to note that both of them are talking about the same thing. James is talking about the works of faith, not the works of the law. And you find that Paul is talking about justification before God. Now, Paul quotes way back in the 15th chapter of Genesis, when Abraham was just getting underway in a walk of faith, and only God knew his heart, and God saw that he believed him. Abraham believed God, and God counted it to him for righteousness. But we saw that he failed many times, and I'm of the opinion that his neighbors might say, well, we don't see that. But the day that he took his son to be offered on the altar, even the hard-hearted Philistine had to say, well, this man has works. And so James says he was justified by works when? Well, when he offered Isaac. But the question is going to arise, did he really offer Isaac upon the altar? And the answer, of course, is he didn't, but he was willing to. And that very act of being willing to is the act that James is talking about that reveals that he had the works of faith. And James is emphasizing the works of faith, which is in the 22nd chapter of Genesis. Paul's talking about faith in his heart, which he had way back in the 15th chapter. Now let's turn to this and begin to read. And it came to pass after these things that God did tempt Abraham and said unto him, Abraham, and he said, behold, here I am. Now the word tempt is a little bit too strong here. Actually, the word means test. Because James, you know, makes it very clear that God never tempts anyone with evil. God tempts folks in the sense that he tests their faith. And what he's doing here is God did test Abraham. And he's asking him now to do something very strange. Will you listen to this? And he said, take now thy son, thine only son, Isaac, whom thou lovest, and get thee into the land of Moriah, and offer him there for a burnt offering upon one of the mountains which I will tell thee of. You're going to find, by the way, that right after this chapter, that Sarah was 127 years old, chapter 23, verse 1 says that, when she died, and we have the death of Sarah in the next chapter. The very interesting thing is that when you put that down with this chapter, you find out that this boy Isaac wasn't just a little lad. Now remember that 90 years old was the age of Sarah when he was born, 127 when she died. That means that there was 37 years elapsed here. Now you wouldn't gather that from reading this. So this boy, little lad, Isaac, as he's called here, why, he actually was in his 30s, probably around 30 or 33 years of age. Now God says to him, and it reveals something of the heartstrings that it played upon Abraham and also God himself. Take now thy son. And the Lord Jesus, in the position in the Trinity, has taken the position of the Son. Thy son, thine only son. And the Lord Jesus is said to be the only begotten Son. Thine only Son Isaac, whom thou lovest. And the Lord Jesus said, the Father loves me, whom thou lovest. And get thee into the land of Moriah, and offer him there for a burnt offering upon one of the mountains, which I will tell thee of. take now your son, your only son Isaac, whom you love, and get to the land of Moriah. And it's the belief of a great many that Moriah, that is the particular part there, is the place where the temple was built, and it is the place that the Lord Jesus was sacrificed, that is, right outside the city walls. I didn't quite get oriented in Jerusalem, but I had a feeling that Golgotha and the temple area were not very far apart, and they belonged to the same ridge, by the way. There's a roadway in times past has been cut through there, and it's been breached, but it's the same ridge, and that is called Moriah. And it's the belief of many that the Lord Jesus died on the same ridge, the same mountain, that Abraham offered Isaac. And now he's to be offered for a burnt offering upon the mountains, which I'll tell thee of. Now, the burnt offering is the offering up till the time of the Mosaic law, and then a sin offering and a trespass offering was given. But here, the burnt offering speaks of the person of Christ and who he is. Now, this is an offer of a human sacrifice, and frankly, it raises this moral question, isn't this wrong? And the answer is, yes, it's morally wrong. But let's look at this for just a moment. I'm of the opinion, had you met Abraham that day on the way with Isaac, you would have said to him, where are you going, Abraham? He'd said to offer Isaac as a sacrifice, and you'd have said, well, don't you know that's wrong? And I think he would have said, yes, I've been taught that it was wrong. I know the heathen nations around here, the Philistines, they offer human sacrifice, but I've been taught otherwise. Well, why are you doing it? Well, he said, all I know is God has commanded it. I don't understand it, but I've been walking with him now for 25 years. He's never failed me, nor has he asked me to do anything that didn't prove to be the best thing. And I don't understand this, but I believe that if I go all the way with it, that God will raise him from the dead, because I believe that he'll do that. Now, what we have is that Abraham, he goes out and takes this boy with him. And let me read this, because this is a tremendous picture. And Abraham rose up early in the morning, saddled his ass, took two of his young men with him, and Isaac his son, and clave the wood for the burnt offering, and rose up and went into the place of which God had told him. Now he goes with Isaac, takes him with him, takes the wood for the burnt offering. And now let's follow this. Then on the third day, Abraham lifted up his eyes and saw the place afar off. Now, it took him 3 days to get there. But remember, it was on the third day that Abraham received him alive back from the dead, as it were. And that's the way Abraham looked at it. He was raised up to Abraham the third day. And Abraham said unto the young man, abide ye here with the ass, and I and the lad will go yonder and worship and come again to you. You see, now the transaction that's going to take place is between the father and the son, between Abraham and Isaac. And actually, God shut man out at the cross and at the time of the darkness at high noon. Why, man was shut out. The night had come when no man could work. And during that last 3 hours, that cross became an altar on which the Lamb of God that taketh away the sin of the world was offered. And the transaction is between the Father and the Son on that cross. And man is outside. Man is not participating at all. Now, the picture is the same here. It's Abraham and Isaac. Verse 6 I'm reading now. Abraham took the wood of the burnt offering and laid it upon Isaac his son. Now, remember, Christ carried his own cross. And he took the fire in his hand and a knife, and they went both of them together. And the fire speaks of judgment, and the knife there, the execution of judgment, sacrifice. And Isaac spake unto Abraham his father and said, my father, and he said, here am I, my son. And he said, behold, the fire and the wood, but where is the lamb for a burnt offering? A great many people say, well, shortly after this, there was a ram that was caught in the thicket by his horns, and Abraham got him and offered it. That's right. That's exactly what happened. Let me read that. I drop down to verse 13. And Abraham lifted up his eyes and looked, and behold, behind him a ram caught in a thicket by his horns. And Abraham went and took the ram and offered him for a burnt offering in the stead of his son. Now, the thing is, Abraham said God would provide himself a lamb, but there was no lamb there. It was a ram, and there is a distinction. And the lamb was not provided until 1900 years later, when John the Baptist marked him out and identified him and said, "Behold, the Lamb of God that taketh away the sin of the world." God will provide himself a lamb for a burnt offering. That's very important to see. And it's, I think, very important for us to note that at this particular place, because Abraham is now ready to offer this boy on the altar. This man does not quite understand. And they came to the place which God had told him of, and Abraham built an altar there and laid the wood in order and bound Isaac his son and laid him on the altar upon the wood. Now, he's not just a little boy that Abraham had to tie up. Actually, he's a grown man, and I believe that he could have overcome Abraham if it came to a physical encounter. But he's doing this in obedience. And the Lord Jesus went to the cross. "Not my will," he said, "but thine be done." And he's going to the cross to fulfill the will of God. What a picture we have here. And Abraham stretched forth his hand and took the knife to slay his son. And again, had you and I been there and said, "Abraham, are you going through with it? Looks like now God's going to permit you." And he would have said, "I sure am." "Well, don't you know it's wrong?" He said, "Yes, I've been taught."

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1: Of Hagar, Ishmael, that Abraham just cried out to God, oh, that Ishmael might live before you. He loved that boy. He hated to be separated from it. And now he comes to this supreme test. This is the fourth great crisis in his life. He's asked now to give up Isaac. Now, he doesn't quite understand all the details about this for the very simple reason. God has told him that it's in Isaac, your seed be called. You can depend on that. Now, he believed God would raise him from the dead. But as far as Abraham is concerned, he's willing to go through with it. Now, James can write, don't you see, that Abraham was justified by works when he offered his son. But wait just a minute. Did he offer his son? And Abraham stretched forth his hand, took the knife to slay his son. And he plunged the knife into his son. Is that the way your Bible reads? No, mine doesn't read that way either. And in verse 11 it says, and the angel of the Lord called unto him out of heaven and said, Abraham, Abraham. And he said, here am I. And he said, lay not thine hand upon the lad, neither do thou anything unto him. For now I know that thou fearest God. Now, he knows now. How does he know? By action, by works. Before it was by faith. Now, God sees your heart. He knows whether you're genuine or not. But your neighbor doesn't know. Your friends don't know. They can only know by works. And that's the reason James could say that faith without works is dead. It has to produce something. Now, God tests Abraham. Now, may I say that I believe that any person that God calls, any person God saves, any person that God uses is going to be tested. God tested Abraham. And God today tests those that are his own. He tests you and me today. And these are tests that are given to us to strengthen our faith and to establish us and make us serviceable for him. That is the important thing that we need to note here. This man, Abraham, is now given the supreme test, and God will not have to ask anything of him after this. Now, he said to Abraham, you're not to do this. And verse 13, and Abraham lifted up his eyes and looked, and behold, behind him a ram caught in a thicket by his horns. So Abraham took this ram, and he offered it for a burnt offering instead of his son. And that's been the substitution all the way from the Garden of Eden down to the cross of Christ. It was this little animal that pointed to his coming. And God would not permit human sacrifice. But when his son came into the world, his son went to the cross and died. And God spared not his own son, but he delivered him up freely for you and for me. And on that cross, it became an altar on which the Lamb of God that taketh away the sin of the world is offered. It's very important to see that, friend. Now, verse 14 says, and Abraham called the name of that place Jehovah Jireh, as it is said to this day, in the mount of the Lord it shall be seen. And so Abraham names this place. And as I said before, a great many people believe that it's where Solomon's temple was built, and Golgotha, the place of a skull, is just right there on that same ridge that the temple was on, that Abraham offered his son, and it was there that the Lord Jesus Christ was crucified. That is a glorious, wonderful thing to see here. And now Abraham calls the name of that place Jehovah Jireh. How wonderful it is. Here's where God intervened in his behalf. Now will you notice as we move along, and the angel of the Lord called unto Abraham out of heaven the second time. Now God has a message for him. And he said, by myself have I sworn, saith the Lord, for because thou hast done this thing and hast not withheld thy son, thine only son. Now just a minute. I have a question to ask. Did Abraham do it? No. He didn't offer his son. Well, God says to him, because you've done this thing. You see, friends, Abraham believed God, and he went far enough to let you and me know, to let God know.

0: God already knew, but to let the created universe know that he was willing to give his son. And so God counted it to him that he had done it. You see that he's justified by faith, but he's also justified before man by his works. He demonstrated that he had that faith. Now will you notice, God says to him, because you've done this thing and hast not withheld thy son, thine only son. Notice how God plays upon that, because God gave his only son, that in blessing I will bless thee, and in multiplying I'll multiply thy seed as the stars of heaven and as the sand which is upon the seashore, and thy seed shall possess the gate of his enemies. Now notice this, and in thy seed shall all the nations of the earth be blessed. Now that is the fact that today the gospel of Christ has gone out pretty much to the world. There are many that have not heard. That's true, even in our own midst. But nevertheless, the blessing has come to all nations, and the only blessing the nations have is through Christ, because thou hast obeyed my voice. And that obedience rested upon his faith, and it always will lead to action. Faith without works is dead. So we leave off at this particular juncture today, my beloved. Pick right up there tomorrow and continue on with Abraham's story. Until then, may God richly bless you, my beloved.
1: 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Did Abraham know about the gospel? 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
1: Sometimes Nancy DeMoss Wolgemuth needs to ask herself, where have I been planted lately?
2: Am I planted in worldly counsel and wisdom? In the counsel of the ungodly, the way of sinners, or the seat of scoffers? Am I getting the input into my heart and mind from television, from books, from magazines, from the internet, from other people and sources that are not pointing me in godly directions? Or is my life planted in the Word of God? Where are my roots?
1: This is Revive Our Hearts with Nancy DeMoss Wolgemuth, author of A Place of Quiet Rest. For Thursday, May 21st, I'm Dana Gresh. Advice and information are everywhere. Our problem these days isn't gaining access to information, it's knowing what information to trust. What we allow to fill us matters. Will we be full of the world or full in Christ? Here's Nancy back in the book of Joshua to help us unpack this.
2: Well, we're still parked with Joshua in chapter 1, where he is being commissioned and charged by God and equipped with what he needs to lead the children of Israel into the promised land. He has just received the baton from Moses, and now he is the leader. Now it's his responsibility to provide leadership to these people. And as he sets out to fulfill his life's calling, which is to lead the people into Canaan, God gives him words of encouragement. God equips him. And you know, we see in this life of Joshua that it is not so much natural, innate, or flashy leadership qualities that are what qualified Joshua for this incredible task. There are a lot of different leadership books available today for people who are leading organizations or ministries or churches. And there are a lot of different qualities, leadership qualities that are talked about. And I think some of those can be valuable. But what God gave to Joshua really bypassed a lot of that, because God wasn't looking for natural qualifications. And we don't read a lot about Joshua's natural qualifications. We read that God equipped him to do the task by calling him to a lifestyle of meditation on the Word of God. And not just meditation, but obedience to the Word of God. And so it was as he was humble and faithful and wholehearted in adhering to the Word of God that Joshua was equipped and fitted to do the calling that God put in his life. Let me pick up reading in Joshua chapter 1, verses 7 and 8. God says to Joshua, "Be strong and very courageous, being careful to do according to all the law that Moses, my servant, commanded you. Do not turn from it to the right hand or to the left, that you may have good success wherever you go." This is God's book of success. This is God's instructions for how to be successful as a leader. And what do? You do according to all the law. "This book of the law," verse 8, "shall not depart from your mouth, but you shall meditate on it day and night, so that you may be careful to do according to all that is written in it. For then you will make your way prosperous, and then you will have good success." Now, in the last session, we talked about corporate respect for God's word. But this was also a very personal message for Joshua as an individual. And it's a personal message, I believe, for us as individuals as well. More than any other single ingredient, I am convinced that this is what explains Joshua's success in his lifetime of service for the Lord. This is what gave him courage. This is what enabled him to win one battle after another. And we're coming up on some sessions where we'll talk about some of those battles and some of the battle plans that the Lord gave to him and how he succeeded in taking the children of Israel into the land and conquering the land till that became the homeland of God's people. But it is this message that God gave to Joshua that I think more than any other single factor accounts for his success in that calling. And it's true for every believer, whatever you're calling. You're a student, you're a wife or a mother or a grandmother, you're in the marketplace, in your relationships, in your finances. It's this key that God gave to Joshua that is the key for every believer to be successful in whatever he does. You read about this key not only in the verse we just read, but also in Psalm chapter 1 in the opening paragraph of that psalm. Blessed is the man who walks not in the counsel of the wicked, nor stands in the way of sinners, nor sits in the seat of scoffers, but his delight is in the law of the Lord. And on his law he meditates day and night. There's that same concept again we just read about in Joshua. He is like a tree planted by streams of water that yields its fruit in its season, and its leaf does not wither. When I read that phrase, I thought, oh, wouldn't it be great never to wither? I mean, there are lots of days when I think I am just withering. I'm tired. I'm not feeling fruitful today. But Scripture says as we meditate on the law of God day and night, we will be evergreen, never withering. In all that he does, he prospers. Do you want to prosper in everything that you do? Do you want to be victorious over every area of temptation in your life? Do you want to be fruitful and evergreen in every situation and season of your life? Then ask yourself this question. Where is my life planted? Am I planted in worldly counsel and wisdom, in the counsel of the ungodly, the way of sinners, or the seat of scoffers? Am I getting the input into my heart and mind from television, from books, from magazines, from the internet, from other people and sources that are not pointing me in godly directions? Or is my life planted in the Word of God? I want to focus in this session on the importance and the practice of personal meditation. Meditation on the Word of God. Now, in the Old Testament, there are two Hebrew words that are primarily used for meditation. One of them we've just read about in Joshua 1 and in Psalm 1. It's a word that means to murmur, to mutter, to sigh, or to whisper. One commentator says the word describes a low moaning sound like that of a dove. It's murmuring, sighing, whispering. It's keeping the word on your tongue. It's mulling it over. There's another word that's used in the Psalms for meditation. It's a similar word. It means to ponder, to muse, to converse aloud or even with oneself. It's okay to talk to yourself if you're murmuring, muttering, meditating on the Word of God. It's a word that means to consider, to think upon something. It conveys the idea of going over a matter in one's mind, rehearsing it, whether inwardly or outwardly. I'm quoting from a reference book that defines some of these Old Testament Hebrew words for us. So to meditate, Psalm 119, the psalmist says, I will meditate on your precepts and fix my eyes on your ways. Oh, how I love your law. It is my meditation all the day. Something I'm always thinking about, always pondering, always musing over, always considering, talking about it to myself and to others. The picture we get in the New Testament of someone meditating is in Luke chapter 2, where we read that Mary of Nazareth treasured up all these things that she had been seeing and hearing. She treasured up all these things, pondering them in her heart. You know, we're a generation that has so much coming at us so quickly that I find that a lot of information goes just in and out as quickly as it came in. And we're deluged with input and information, particularly those of us who use the internet a lot. I do a lot of research on the internet. I can read something on the internet and forget what I read 5 minutes later because I'm taking so much in. The danger is that we would do that with the Word of God. There would be easy in, easy out. And what the Scripture is talking about here is something that helps to keep the Word of God in you, not going in one ear and out the other, but stopping. And even as you're moving throughout the day, to ponder, to meditate, to consider it, to review it, to treasure it in your heart. Now, we're not talking about the kind of meditation you will hear about sometimes with Eastern religions. The concept there is that you empty the mind, that you put it in neutral. That's not the biblical concept of meditation at all. We're talking in scriptural terms about consciously pondering, dwelling on, and filling our minds with the Word of God. Not to vacate our minds, but to fill up our minds. And let me say this, you can't be filling your mind with the Word of God if you're always filling it with all kinds of other stuff. You're going to overload. if we're going to be filling our minds with the Word of God, that means there's some other things that we're not going to have time to put into our minds. So how do we meditate? Well, I don't want to give any formula, but let me just give you some thoughts that have been helpful to me. And I'd say the starting place is to read the Scripture. Read the Scripture. You say, well, that isn't very profound. You know, maybe not, but maybe it really is profound. There's no shortage of Bibles in our country. There are more different kinds of Bibles available now than ever, more different translations. We have versions that are geared toward every conceivable demographic. Fancy covers. Your Bible can now be a fashion statement. The key is not what does your cover of your Bible look like. The key is what's inside the cover, and do you know it? Are you familiar with it? Are you reading it? David Jeremiah, I read recently, said the real issue is not whether you own a Bible or how many, but whether your Bible owns you. And that's what meditation does for us. It keeps us from just owning Bibles and gets us to the place where the Bible owns us. Now, let me encourage you, as you set out to meditate on God's Word, and if you want to be successful in whatever God has given you to do at this season of life, that is the key. God said, if you do this, you will be successful. And one way to meditate on it as you read it is to look for ways to keep God's Word in front of you. When you're doing other things, to have Scripture in front of you. I love having in my house framed pieces. Sometimes they're pictures, sometimes not, but that have Scripture on them. And I have them in my bathroom and in my bedroom and in my sitting room and in my dining room and in my living room and in my guest room. So any place I go in my house, I'm going to have the opportunity to be exposed to the Word of God. And what do you do as you read those Scriptures? Well, you hold them up to the light, like you would a diamond or a gem of some sort. You look at it carefully. You look at it closely. You look at it slowly from every conceivable angle. You take a verse or a passage of Scripture, maybe a few verses, maybe a paragraph, maybe a whole chapter, but you look at it over and over and over again. You observe it. You ask questions about it. You ponder it. You concentrate on it. You look at it as a whole. And then you take it apart and look at the parts, one word at a time, one phrase at a time. Something that helps me in Scripture meditation is to memorize the Scripture. Now, I'd like to say I memorize a lot more than I do, but I find that when I'm memorizing Scripture by saying it over and over again, pondering it, it becomes more a part of my life. As you read it, ponder it, memorize it, pray through it, personalize it, internalize it, apply it to your own life, cross-reference it to other passages. Come back to the verses or the passage again and again and again, not just reading it and then moving on. And I'm a big one for reading through the Scripture. I think there's a lot of value in that. But I think there's also a huge need for us to take smaller portions that we digest slowly and carefully and intentionally. Mull it over. Talk about it with others. I do that with my walking partners. We walk in the mornings. We talk sometimes about the Scripture that we're meditating on. Ask questions of yourself about the Scripture. Ask questions of others about the passage. Work it into the warp and woof of your life till it becomes a part of you. One old-time commentator said, meditation is to reading the Word what digesting is to eating. Without the slow and lengthened process of digestion, food would not nourish the body. Without meditation, the word read will not nourish the soul. A lot of people who are reading the Word of God aren't getting nourished by it because it's just going in and out again. That's why you need to meditate on it. That's like digestion causes it to nourish your soul. Now, in order to meditate on God's Word, you will find that you need times of quiet. There need to be times when you turn off the TV, when you turn off the radio, when you power down your computer, when you get rid of unnecessary distractions. Now, you can be meditating on God's Word as you're doing other things, but there need to be some times when you're really able to concentrate and not have unnecessary distractions. Here's another way of meditating on God's Word: when you're sitting under the preaching of the Word. Process what you're hearing. Ponder it. Take notes. That gets it into your mind a little bit better. Chew on it. Don't just move on. You need to let the word that you hear on the Lord's Day work on you and continue to work in your life through the course of the week. You know, it's such a joy to me to see other people start to get it when it comes to meditation on the Word of God and really start to experience the fruit and the blessing and the reward of getting into God's Word and getting God's Word into them. A friend of mine attended one of our recording sessions several months ago, and she brought with her her 88-year-old mother who was visiting from California. And my friend wrote me not too long ago and said, I have just been back visiting with my mother in California this week. She said she got so excited about studying the Word while she was at the recording session the last time she was there. She has done your 30-day walk book. She has read your Lies Women Believe book and A Place of Quiet Rest. She's reading the Bible through as you prescribe and growing in wisdom and knowledge. It's so fun to see growth even at 88 years. And I talked to the grown daughter recently, and she said again, my mother is just loving studying God's Word at 88 years of age. It's fresh to her. Once on our broadcast, we asked listeners to write and share how the Word of God had transformed their lives. And I got an email from a woman named Kathy who told a story of how she had come to faith in Christ 20 years ago, but for years, she never learned to feed herself spiritually. So as a result, for many of her early years as a Christian, she floundered. And then she said, I came across Precept Bible Studies. And I am so thankful for the ministry of Kay Arthur and Precept Bible Studies and how God has used that ministry to help so many women get into the Word of God. She said, for the past 10 years, I have been feeding myself by studying God's Word. In fact, I am so excited by it that I lead classes myself. God has used His Word to give me hope, encouragement, comfort, laughter and joy, conviction and forgiveness. His Word is precious and holy to me, a true breath of His life into my soul. More and more I am convinced that as Christians, we cannot live without God's Word. It is more important to our spirits than food is to our body. She said, these past few years have been very trying, and I've gone through situations that I never would have believed I could get through. But God held my hand by that precious link of His Word, because God gave us scriptures to strengthen us. I read an account recently about a man who does treasure hunting as a hobby. And he told the story about how the man who sold him his first metal detector years ago gave him two pieces of advice that this man had found to be true and helpful over the years. The first piece of advice was, once you find something buried in the ground, before you fill in the hole, always go back and look again. Look back in that hole again, because his friend said, where there is one coin, you'll often find that there are others. And then the second piece of advice was, never believe that a place has been hunted out. Now, that's a phrase that people who are treasure hunters use to mean all the treasure has been taken from that site. And this man said to the one who was getting into treasure hunting, never believe that a place has been hunted out. He said, if you're patient, there is likely more treasure waiting there. And then the man who was writing this account said, on one occasion, I was given permission to hunt the site of a home built in the late 1700s, a property that I was told had been hunted out. I started scanning early that morning and hunted for 6 hours without finding a thing. Just when I was ready to give up, I started getting signals, one right after the other. I dug out so many coins that they were literally running out of both of my pants pockets. He said, one of the coins I found that day was an 1865 3-cent piece worth about $70. As I read that, the verse that came to mind was from Psalm 19 that tells us God's word is more to be desired than gold, yea, than much fine gold. And I thought about how often I've gone to a passage that I have read and studied perhaps scores of times, thinking that maybe I had already hunted out that passage. In fact, the passage we've been looking at over these days, Joshua 1, I've been mining that passage and finding treasures in it for months now, and I might have thought I had hunted it out. But yesterday and this morning, as I was meditating on that passage, God brought fresh treasure to my heart from the very first words of Joshua chapter 1. And I found that as I'm willing to patiently meditate on the Word of God, that there is always, always, always more treasure yet to be found. You can be sure that no matter how much you dig, no matter how much you meditate, God's Word will never be hunted out. And so God said to Joshua, as he was sending him into the promised land where there would be giants, there would be battles, there would be challenges, God's word said, "This book of the law shall not depart from your mouth." Mutter it. Meditate on it. Memorize it. Murmur it. Speak it to yourself. Speak it to others. You shall meditate on it day and night, so that you may be careful to do according to all that is written in it. For then you will make your way prosperous, and then you will have good success.
1: That's Nancy DeMoss Wahlgemuth showing us how important it is to meditate on God's Word. That teaching is part of a series called Indispensable Ingredients for Life, which is part of a larger series on the life of Joshua. You'll find a link to it embedded in the transcript of this program at reviveourhearts.com. You know, Nancy, this is the kind of in-depth Bible teaching that's helping women truly thrive in Christ. And you have another example of how important it is to meditate on truth.
2: That's right. As we've looked at the life of Joshua so far, we've seen how God provides all the strength we need to handle the battles of life. One of our listeners knows what it feels like to be in a battle. She wrote to us and said, "Yesterday was the second time I lost my job in the last year. My home has been broken into, and my daughter is in an abusive relationship. I asked God not to let me wake up this morning. I feel I have reached my limit and have nothing left to live for." Well, then she listened to that day's Revive Our Hearts broadcast. She said, "It was made just for me." God used that program to remind her of the truth and to encourage her to stay in the battle. I'm so thankful that the program was on the air that day for that listener.
1: Isn't God's providence amazing? And Nancy, you know, I can't tell you how many times over the years we've heard stories just like this one. And the Lord is so present in this ministry, applying God's word to women's hearts in sweet and personal ways. Our job for the last 25 years has, well, it's been a simple one, to remain faithful to Scripture, calling women to freedom, fullness, and fruitfulness in Christ. The Lord has always taken care of the rest. And by God's grace, this will be true for decades to come. This month, we've been praying big prayers for the future of Revive Our Hearts. As we close the books on one ministry year and prepare for the next, we're asking the Lord to provide $1.4 million. And we know that's a large amount, but it's because the need for biblically faithful content is greater than ever. Our heart is to grow with the need, translating our resources into more languages, creating content to serve the next generation, and continuing to meet you right where you are with the unfailing, ever-relevant truth of God's Word. Now, because of the growing need, we're navigating a budget shortfall in this season. This means that now more than ever, your partnership matters. I know it's so easy to think someone else will give. Another listener has this covered, but that's not always the case. If you haven't given before, there's no better time than this month. Every dollar goes toward helping another woman learn that she can thrive in Christ. When you give, we'll send you a copy of our newest resource, Called to Thrive. It's our way to say thank you. It's a devotional booklet based on Nancy's teaching, inviting you to wholeheartedly embrace what Christ has already accomplished for you. 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Thank you for prayerfully considering how you might partner with us during this pivotal time in our ministry. Tomorrow, Nancy's wrapping up our week in the book of Joshua. You'll hear several listeners share what they've taken away from the series. 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

0: Hi, I'm Dr. John Neufeld, and you're listening to Back to the Bible Canada's Bible Minute. Ephesians 1:17 is a part of Paul's prayer for the Ephesian Christians. He prays that the God of our Lord Jesus Christ, the Father of glory, may give you the spirit of wisdom and of revelation in the knowledge of Him. Philosophy says, know thyself, but we say, know God. See, here's the problem. So many of us are completely taken up in self-knowledge, self-improvement, and self-whatever. Always self, always me, always I. We live in a generation consumed with a fascination of self. You see, the fact that we feel that we're missing something surrounds the fact that our self is missing a lot. You can't be all you're meant to be by looking into a mirror. That's not where the riches lie. They lie in God. 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

Hey, I'm Mountain Mike. Do you ever feel like a bit of a stranger in the world we live in? It's a weird feeling that C.S. Lewis experienced as well. He said, if we find ourselves with a desire that nothing in this world can satisfy, the most probable explanation is that we were made for another world. We're positive, uplifting, and inspirational. 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

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I'm Mountain Mike. We pray you continue to be rooted and established in love. And with Christians everywhere, that you grasp how wide and long and high and deep is the love of Christ for you. It's amazing to think that the God of heaven, the creator of the universe and everything in it, has his eye on you and loves you and has much to say to you. 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

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I pray the music and the words are helping encourage you. 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Amen.

0: 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On June 14th at 2, your favorite characters like Rapunzel, Elsa, and Ariel will be greeting fans for the ultimate photo op. Cheer on the dogs, enjoy the sunshine, and let the kids run the bases after the final out. It's a fairy tale Sunday for everyone. 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
1: 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Thanks for listening to The Light. I saw this great quote from author, speaker, Lisa Turkers from Proverbs 31 Ministries. We have to fight the urge to expect our version of God's good timing, God's good provision, God's good protection to match what we script for our lives. God himself is good, and that means his plans are good, his ways are good, and we can trust him at all times.

0: 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It's a fairy tale Sunday for everyone. Grab your tickets and make your way to Okotoks for Princesses in the Park.
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On June 14th at 2, your favorite characters like Rapunzel, Elsa, and Ariel will be greeting fans for the ultimate photo op. Cheer on the dogs, enjoy the sunshine, and let the kids run the bases after the

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If you're still awake right now, you're not alone. I'm Mountain Mike. You know, the Bible reminds us that God never slumbers nor sleeps. In the quiet hours when thoughts feel louder, it's comforting to know that the Lord is present, attentive, and near, even in the wee hours of the morning.

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You know, not every day comes with big breakthroughs. I'm Mountain Mike, glad to spend some time with you this morning. Here's just a reminder that sometimes faith looks like just getting through the day with trust intact. Scripture tells us God values faithfulness in small things, even quiet obedience and small steps. God sees them and cherishes them.

0: In Genesis, Lot runs from a city on the brink of destruction, while Abraham stands at a distance, watching God's purposes unfold. 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
1: During the North African campaign, a bunch of soldier boys had been on a long hike, and they arrived in a little town called Casino. The next morning, being Sunday, several of the boys went to church. A sergeant commanded the boys in church, and after the chaplain had read the prayer, the text was taken up next. Those of the boys who had a prayer book took them out, but this one boy had only a deck of cards, and so he spread them out. The sergeant saw the cards and said, "Soldier, put away those cards." After the services were over, the soldier was taken prisoner and brought before the provost marshal. The marshal said, "Sergeant, why have you brought this man here?" "For playing cards in church, sir." "And what have you to say for yourself, son?" "Much, sir," replied the soldier. The marshal said, "I hope so. For if not, I shall punish you more than any man was ever punished." The soldier said, "Sir, I have been on the march for about 6 days. I have neither Bible nor prayer book, but I hope to satisfy you, sir, with the purity of my intentions." And with that, the boy started his story. "You see, sir, when I look at the ace, it reminds me that there is but one God. And the deuce reminds me that the Bible is divided into two parts, the Old and the New Testament. When I see the tray, I think of the Father, the Son, and the Holy Ghost. And when I see the four, I think of the four evangelists who preached the gospel. There was Matthew, Mark, Luke, and John. And when I see the five, it reminds me of the five wise virgins who trimmed their lamps. There were 10 of them, 5 were wise and were saved, 5 were foolish and were shut out. When I see the 6, it reminds me that in 6 days God made this great heaven and earth. When I see the 7, it reminds me that on the 7th day God rested from his great work. And when I see the 8, I think of the 8 righteous persons God saved when he destroyed this earth. There was Noah, his wife, their sons, and their wives. And when I see the 9, I think of the lepers our Savior cleansed, and 9 out of 10 didn't even thank him. When I see the 10, I think of the 10 commandments God handed down to Moses on a table of stone. When I see the king, it reminds me there is but one king of heaven, God Almighty. And when I see the queen, I think of the Blessed Virgin Mary, and the Jack of Knave is the devil. When I count the number of spots on a deck of cards, I find 365, the number of days in a year. There are 52 cards, the number of weeks in a year. There are 4 suits, the number of weeks in a month. There are 12 picture cards, the number of months in a year. There are 13 tricks, the number of weeks in a quarter. So, you see, sir, my pack of cards serves me as a Bible, an almanac, and a prayer book. And friends, the story is true. I know. I was that soldier.

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I'm Mountain Mike. Find some comfort in knowing that Jesus spoke directly to tired hearts when he said, "Come to me, all who are weary and heavy laden." That invitation still stands this morning. Does your strength feel thin? Well, God's grace is gentle, patient, and enough to carry you through. That's a promise.

0: 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On June 14th at 2, your favorite characters like Rapunzel, Elsa, and Ariel will be greeting fans for the ultimate photo op. Cheer on the dogs, enjoy the sunshine, and let the kids run the bases after the final out. It's a fairy tale Sunday for everyone. Grab your tickets and make your way to Okotoks for Princesses in the Park.
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0: The heart and soul of our community. That's what it means to me, and it means that we're not alone. 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
1: A few things in your life, but sin enslaves to the point that only through Jesus Christ can you be set free. He said he came for the purpose to set us free. You say, well, how does that work in my life? Well, remember this. First of all, we have to confess the fact there is sin in my life. We have to confess the fact that somehow I can't do better. And you see, many people who say, oh, I could stop this if I wanted to. I can quit that. That's not enslaving me. The truth is, it is. And how does that freedom come into your life? By confessing that you are enslaved by that sin. And believing in your heart that when Jesus Christ died on the cross, that death at the cross made it possible for us to live above this sin.
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0: 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The Light. 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
1: Good morning. It's 8 degrees at 6 o'clock. I'm Les Moore, and here's what's making our news today. This Friday, the 22nd of May, it's brought to you by My Professionals Law Office. Let's start off with provincial news, where Premier Daniel Smith says Albertans will be asked in October's provincial referendum whether our province should remain part of Canada or whether the government should begin the legal process toward a future binding vote on separation. In a televised address, Smith said she personally supports staying in Canada but believes Albertans deserve a say after more than 700,000 people signed petitions on the issue. The move follows a recent court ruling that struck down a proposed separation referendum petition approved by Elections Alberta. Smith says the province will appeal that decision, but because the legal process could take years, the government will instead add the question to the October 19th referendum ballot alongside nine other questions. Alberta's replacing its longtime Wild Rose Country welcome signs with new signs featuring the provincial slogan Strong and Free. The province says the current signs are more than 40 years old and need replacing because of weather damage. 22 new signs will be installed at border crossings starting this fall as part of a $3.5 million project following last year's move by the provincial government to put the same slogan on Alberta license plates. Canada's largest police union is calling on the Minister of Culture to investigate a CBC entertainment program accused of tricking retired RCMP officers into interviews, only to then publicly shame them on stage over residential schools and systemic racism allegations. The National Police Federation, representing about 20,000 RCMP members, says that it's outraged that former Mounties were ambushed on camera by the taxpayer-funded show. Others also claim that they were misled into taking part in politically charged social experiments tied to Indigenous reconciliation and Canadian history. And Pac-Man made its debut in a Tokyo arcade this date in 1980. Designed by a 25-year-old who wanted to make arcades welcoming for women and couples, and then went on to become the most successful arcade game of all time. And that's our news. Some sports with Mountain Mike in just a moment. We'll take a quick look at our traffic scene for 6:03. Our first look shows that it's okay. Things are flowing fine. Volume is light at the moment. That's good. If you want to let me know of any issues or problems you encounter or see, feel free to give me a call or text. 403-249-7000. Mike?
2: Yuri Slafkovsky, two goals and an assist as the Montreal Canadiens handed the Carolina Hurricanes their first loss of the postseason, 6-2 last night. Game one of the Eastern Conference Final. Game two tomorrow at 5. Tonight, it's Game 2 of the Western Conference Final in Denver. Vegas up 1-0 on the Colorado Avalanche. In baseball, George Springer homered. Vladimir Guerrero Jr. reached base three times. Toronto Blue Jays beat the New York Yankees 2-0 to split a four-game series. Athletics, $2 billion Vegas Strip Dome Stadium is taking shape, and officials say it remains on schedule to open before the 2028 season. NASCAR has announced the passing of legend Kyle Busch. His family says he had been admitted to hospital earlier in the day with an illness and would not be racing the weekend in Charlotte. And lastly, reigning NFL MVP Matthew Stafford and LA Rams have reached an agreement on terms. Get this, a one-year extension at $55 million. This means Stafford will make approximately $3.4 million per game. And that's your Light Sports.
1: All right, thanks, Mike. Weather-wise today, got a cloudy, mostly cloudy sky during the day. Look for a 30% chance of showers and a high of 19 degrees. Much more stable over the next 5 days compared to what they had forecasted yesterday. We're still looking at what was going to be a completely sunny day on Saturday. Look for some showers possible tomorrow. High of 24 degrees. Sunday, sunny 22. And what was supposed to be a rainy Monday and Tuesday, they're now saying will be sunny Monday and Tuesday, with a high of 25 on Monday, partly cloudy, and 21 on Tuesday. Right now, it's mostly cloudy. We're sitting at 7.
0: It's impossible to know where you're going without appreciating the past. AM 700 The Light pays tribute to another musical legend.

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That's Encounter Worship here on AM 700 The Light. I'm Les Moore, 611. Bring you our 60-second Devo to go after this one by New Song, Arise, My Love.

That's new song here on AM 700 The Lights. Good morning, I'm Les Moore. It is Friday, the 22nd of May, 6:17, and a little overdue for our Devo to go for today. 1 Corinthians 15, verse 1. We looked at the gospel yesterday. We're going to do it a little bit more again today from the same chapter, where it says, "Now, brothers, I want to remind you of the gospel I preached to you, which you received and on which you have taken your stand." And this is an important verse because our hope, our salvation, and our foundation for faith is that. It's the gospel of Jesus Christ. And this gospel is the exact same one, the same gospel first preached by the apostles and then passed on to the believers in the early church. Isn't that amazing? It's continued. The message has continued all these generations. So with so many confusing and conflicting ideas that are present in our world today, you know, I need to go back and be reminded regularly of my simple faith in Jesus and his death, his burial, and his resurrection. And I need to unclutter my heart from all the ideas and all the weird issues that so often divide people in society, even churches nowadays, things that tear our fellowships apart, and simply hear the words of the old hymn, "Simply to thy cross I cling." You know, in a world full of identity politics today, would you join me in renewing our commitment to identify wholeheartedly to a personal relationship with Jesus, the Christ, and to the gospel of Jesus, and build our lives from there, you know? So I can say right over the radio, "To you, Lord Jesus, to you alone I'm fully committed, and on you alone I will stand for stability and strength and security." Are you with me?

0: Hey, man. Randy Travis here on AM 700, The Light 622. So much to do tomorrow in the city of Calgary for families, parents with kids or grandparents with grandkids. Like, there's probably more going on than I could probably mention in a break with you, but lots, for example, of theater things going on. Lots. Broadway across Canada has got Mamma Mia going on. Rosebud Theater, if you want to head out to the Drumheller area, they've got a show called Hurry Hard. The circus is in town, the Royal Canadian International Circus. There are some more, let's say, rural things to do, little get your hands dirty kind of things. Carstairs got their Aggie Days if you want to get your kids to learn a little bit more about farm life and things like that. Airdrie's got a children's festival. One thing that costs, oh, by the way, Jubilations and Stage West both have shows for kids. Despicable Minions at Jubilations. Stage West has Little Red Riding Hood. I took my kids to that years and years ago. It was a great production, and of course the food that they serve the kids is a little bit more kid-friendly. So that's kind of what's going on with theater and things like that. But I wanted to mention, it's also the Calgary Stampeders Fan Fest tomorrow. From 1 o'clock till 4 o'clock, that was a yearly tradition for my family growing up. I guess technically I could still go there with my teenagers. They'd probably still have a good time. It's fun. Lots of bouncy castles, like really big bouncy castles for the kids. The Stampeders players will be there signing autographs. The cheerleaders are there. Ralph the dog is there. Lots of fun ways to win some prizes. It's just a good time. And you're on the field, which is always kind of a neat feeling to be right on the turf and, you know, you're in right in the bowl of it all. It's really fun. And that's just for a few hours. So from 1 to 4 o'clock, right in the heat of the day. So that's something to consider. And later, actually, after that one, if you wanted to head out to Okotoks, the Dogs also have their fan fest, you know, the baseball team out there. So a few things to consider. No shortage in options, that's for sure, for what's looking like a very beautiful May 23rd tomorrow.
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2: 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If it's a magnifying mirror, you're probably somewhat horrified. We see our weaknesses, we see our flaws. It's been said mirrors don't lie. Lucky for you, they don't laugh either. So I look in a mirror and I see weakness, but God sees potential. I see a lump of clay. God sees a beautiful sculpture. I see a blank canvas. God sees a Van Gogh. I see a lump of coal. God sees a beautiful, sparkling diamond. God sees you for what you can become.
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0: 627, not a bad morning. 8 degrees right now, and we're going to work our way back up to about 19 today. Got a chance of some rain showers. Things are very green in the city right now. I like it. Details of your five-day forecast coming up. Here are your news headlines and these stories in detail coming up at the top of the hour. Premier Daniel Smith was on the TV and addressed the province, saying that Albertans will be asked in an October provincial referendum whether the provincial government should remain part of Canada or begin the process, legal process, toward a future binding vote on separation. Look for new signs as you enter the province from, you know, different angles, different border crossings from BC, Saskatchewan, the north, the south, you name it. From Wild Rose Country to a new slogan that is strong and free. And I'll tell you about Madison, how do you say her last name? Sivgnoli, it's an Italian name. Anyway, Madison runs Maddie's Ice Cream and More. From a truck in Massachusetts, and she uses this truck in a very, very special way to bless the community she works in. It's not like she doesn't want to make a dollar, but boy, she's a generous lady. Tell you more about that story coming up as well. And in sports, it was a win for the Montreal Canadiens. They were all over the Carolina Hurricanes. Carolina only got one shot in the third period and ended up losing to Montreal 6-2. That was their first loss, by the way, Carolina's first loss of the playoffs this year. They swept the first two series, and now they're down 1-0 to Montreal. Now, tonight is game two of the Western Conference Final in Denver. Vegas is up 1-0 on the Colorado Avalanche. Mountain Mike's got the rest of your sports news coming up at 7:03. So let's take a quick look at our traffic scene once again. Looks like we're still okay. Lots of green on the City of Calgary map. Things are flowing, and that is good. Drive well, drive safely, and if you see any problems or issues you want to report, feel free to give me a call or text. 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

0: Joshua Jamison here on AM 700 The Light. You know, a strong man is not, he's not measured by how easily he walks away when life gets hard and difficult, but really by how faithfully he stays when the storms come. You know, marriage never meant to survive only on feelings during the easy seasons that we go through. It's really built on commitment, sacrifice, and patience. Definitely on forgiveness and choosing each other over and over again through every single chapter of life. There's going to be hard days, there's going to be struggles, but a man who remains devoted to his wife through the thick and the thin discovers something very beautiful over time, and that is that loyalty creates a deeper kind of love than temporary passion ever could. You know, years later, after weathering life together, and you start noticing each other's gray hairs and wrinkles and things like that, there's a bond, there's a trust in the history, and that's followed by a certain peace that simply cannot be replaced. And in the end, standing beside the woman that you promised your life to is one of the most meaningful and worthwhile things a man can ever do.
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0: 6:44 and 8 degrees outside. A quick look at traffic. Looks like we're okay. Nothing being reported right now, so hope you have a nice, safe commute and enjoyable commute. And keep it right here on AM 700 The Light.

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0: 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The Light. 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News, traffic, and weather on AM 700, The Light.
1: Good morning, 7 degrees at 7 o'clock. I'm Les Moore, and here's what's making our news today, this Friday, the 22nd of May. It's brought to you by our friends at My Professionals Law Office. Premier Daniel Smith saying that Albertans will be asked in October's provincial referendum whether our province should remain part of Canada or whether the government should begin the legal process toward a future binding vote on separation. In a televised address, Smith said she personally supports staying in Canada but believes that Albertans deserve a say after more than 700,000 people signed petitions on the issue. The move follows a recent court ruling that struck down a proposed separation referendum, a petition approved by Elections Alberta. Smith says that the province will appeal that decision, but because the legal process could take years, the government will instead add the question to the October 19th referendum ballot alongside nine other questions. The province is replacing its longtime Wild Rose Country welcome signs with new signs featuring the provincial slogan Strong and Free. The province says the current signs are more than 40 years old, weather-beaten, and needing to be replaced. 22 new signs will be installed at border crossings starting in the fall at a cost of about $3.5 million, following last year's move by Daniel Smith's government to put the same slogan, Strong and Free, on Alberta license plates. And Madison Silvganoli runs Maddie's Ice Cream and More from a truck in Gardner, Massachusetts. She says the business is about spreading joy as much as making money, which explains why she gave a free cone with whipped cream and sprinkles to a little boy who showed up in tears because he had no money. She says, "We don't turn kids away when they don't have money," saying in a video that racked up 9 million views. She says, "You want an ice cream from Maddie, you get an ice cream from Maddie." People flooded the comments asking how they could help. So Maddie created the No More Tears Fund on her website and launched merchandise with the slogan, "Kindness is always free." The money now helps pay for free ice cream for any child who comes by without pocket money. It all started with one scoop for one little boy. And that's our news. Sports with Mountain Mike in a second. We'll take a quick little look at our traffic scene again for 7:03. Nothing to report in terms of problems out there. Just building volume, as always, this time of the morning. Have a good, safe commute. If you want to let me know of any problems you see out there, feel free to give me a call or a text, because it's the same number. 403-249-7000.
2: Yuri Slafkovsky, two goals and assists as the Montreal Canadiens handed the Carolina Hurricanes their first loss of the postseason, 6-2 last night. Game one of the Eastern Conference Final, game two tomorrow at 5. Tonight, it's game two of the Western Conference Final in Denver. Vegas up 1-0 on the Colorado Avalanche. In baseball, George Springer homered. Vladimir Guerrero Jr. reached base three times. Toronto Blue Jays beat the New York Yankees 2-0 to split a four-game series. Athletics' $2 billion Vegas Strip Dome Stadium is taking shape, and officials say it remains on schedule to open before the 2028 season. NASCAR has announced the passing of legend Kyle Busch. His family says he had been admitted to hospital earlier in the day with an illness and would not be racing the weekend in Charlotte. And lastly, reigning NFL MVP Matthew Stafford and LA Rams have reached an agreement on terms. Get this, a one-year extension at $55 million. This means Stafford will make approximately $3.4 million per game. And that's your Light Sports.
1: That is crazy. Anyhow, let's get to weather. 19 degrees and a slight chance of some showers today. 30% chance of showers tomorrow as well, with a high of 24 degrees. Nice, solid, sunny 22 on Sunday. Monday, sunshine 25. And right now they're calling for Tuesday to be partly cloudy and a high of 21. Mostly cloudy at the moment and plus 7.
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Hour number two, let's get to our 60-second Devo to go for today. Looking at 1 Corinthians chapter 15, verse 1, that says, "Now, brothers," and of course that means sisters as well, but, "Now, brothers, I want to remind you of the gospel I preached to you, which you received and on which you have taken your stand." Have you taken that stand yourself? Because our hope, our salvation, and our foundation for faith is on that gospel of Jesus Christ, this gospel, the very same one, the same gospel first preached by the apostles and then passed on to the believers in the early church and down through the generations all the way to us today, the same gospel. And so with so many confusing and conflicting ideas that are floating around out there in the world, I think we need to go back and be reminded regularly of our simple faith in Jesus and his death, the burial, and resurrection of Jesus. That's the gospel. And I need to unclutter my heart from all the ideas and the issues that so often divide churches and sometimes tear fellowships apart. And we need to remember the old words of that old hymn, "Simply to thy cross I cling." You know, in a world full of identity politics that we see today, I want to encourage you, would you join me in renewing our commitment to identify wholeheartedly to a personal relationship with Jesus Christ and to the gospel of Jesus and build our lives there? And to say, "To you, Lord Jesus, to you alone I'm fully committed. And on you alone I will stand for stability, salvation, strength, and security." Are you with me on that commitment today?

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Or cowboy boots and denim jackets. 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

0: This is Gary Chapman here on AM 700 The Light. I'm Les Moore. Hope you're doing well. You know, over the last several weeks, I've been occasionally mentioning, you know, I'm tired because I'm doing a painting project on the side. I'm repainting my home and all that. I thought I should report that I'm done, that it was good to do. And you always pay the price a little bit afterwards. You're so tired. Your muscles are tired. And you go to bed, you're so ready for a good sleep. But a job, hopefully, relatively well done. I, as the painter, notice all the little like misses and little things that I have to probably go back and fix, but just want to report that I'm done, and I feel really good about that. And so I can approach the weekend and now begin to paint my fence.
1: Hello, this is Lauren Stibgen with the Christian Working Woman. There are so many studies about the Proverbs 31 woman and aspirations to be like her. She is a powerful example of a working woman from the Old Testament, but she's one of the most important examples of male-female unity between mothers and sons and husbands and wives. Maybe you aren't a mom or a son or a wife or a husband, but the foundations of sacred relational unity between men and women are found in this chapter and can be applied to how God views the need for male-female unity in his kingdom. This proverb was taught by a mother to her son, King Lemuel. I think it's important to note the unity between the mother and son and the importance of this male-female relationship. The teaching that he is intaking from her is wisdom. The wisdom outlines for him the importance of unity with a woman who fears the Lord. The unity between this man and woman, husband and wife, shows in trust, gain, and for good and not harm. This woman is a smart worker. She provides for her home, she invests, and burns the proverbial candle at both ends. She gives to the poor and makes sure that those working for her are provided for. She even dresses well. This woman is so well known that the man she is in unity with is known at the gates. In addition to her work, she shares her wisdom and teaching. Her husband and children praise her. This is a long and exhausting list. And it is a very good example of many of the Christian working women that I know. There are many lessons to be taken from this chapter, but let's consider the unity the Proverbs 31 woman has. Unity with the Lord, unity with her husband, unity in work with most likely men and women, unity with her workers, unity within her community, unity with her children. In all of these relationships, unity is a big part of her success. God wants us to be in unity with our closest male-female relationships. He wants his daughters to teach and his sons to listen to their wisdom. He wants his daughters to fear him and to seek trust in unity with others. He wants his daughters to work, serve the poor, and provide for our families. He wants us to be kind and not idle. God created us in his image, male and female, he created us. And just like the unity of the Trinity of the Father, the Son, and the Holy Spirit, he wants us to live in unity with others. How can you create more unity with the closest men and women in your life? It may just be the thing you need to do to experience yourself in God's image. Thank you for joining me this week. We hope you'll have a wonderful weekend worshiping the Lord with your church family, and we'll see you back next week for the Christian Working Woman.
2: Pressure is mounting on the Cuban government. A U.S. aircraft carrier, the Nimitz, and its escort warships have now arrived in the southern Caribbean, they say as a show of force and not a prelude to military action. Cubans are now spending as many as 22 hours a day without electricity. Fuel and food are in short supply. Protests on the rise. U.S. Secretary of State Marco Rubio, the son of Cuban immigrants himself, made a rare direct appeal to the Cuban people this week in Spanish. He pointed fingers at the Cuban government and said, "They caused this crisis by plundering billions of dollars and withholding the country's resources from the people." How long can the Cuban people survive without basic goods and services? How will this standoff end? Only the Lord knows, but in the meantime, we can do this. We can pray for the people of Cuba. I'm David Wolin at Haven Today. choicememorial.org.
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0: All right, 7:26, and we're sitting at 7 degrees, and overall not going to be a bad day, I would say, as we work our way to around 19 degrees for high. That's relatively comfortable, I guess, depending on how you like things. I remember when I was a teenager, if it wasn't anywhere close to 28 to 30 degrees, it wasn't a nice day. I always loved it hot, and now I kind of like it cooler. I guess that happens as you get a bit older. Your details of a five-day forecast coming up, looking pretty good, actually. Here's what's making our news headlines. We'll tell you more about these stories coming up at the top of the hour. Our premier saying that it will be a referendum question in October about whether the province should remain part of Canada or explore the process, the legal process towards possible separation. Our province is replacing all the signs as you drive into the province, you know, like welcome to Alberta. It's not going to say Wild Rose Country anymore. It's going to say strong and free. The NDP not happy about that. I don't think it's a big deal. I think it's part of our anthem, so it's okay. I'm happy with it. Canada's largest police union not happy with the CBC show and CBC on the whole over this fake TV show that is kind of would ambush former officers and ask them controversial questions on some controversial topics, and it was all a scam, and so they feel like they want some compensation and an apology. I'll tell you about these stories as well. Also, today's the anniversary, 1980 on this day. Maybe you remember it. How many quarters did you drop into the slot machine? Not slot, but into the video game Pac-Man, because it came out this date in 1980. It was designed by a 25-year-old who wanted to make arcades welcome for women and couples, and then became the most successful arcade game of all time. I was more partial to Ms. Pac-Man. I used to play lots of that as a teenager. But anyway, these are our news headlines. More on these stories coming up at the top of the hour. In sports, it was a win for the Montreal Canadiens yesterday, 6-2 over Carolina. So that was Carolina's first loss in the playoffs, actually, this year. They swept their first two series and lost the first game of the third round to Montreal. Mountain Mike's got more sports for you at 8:03. So let's go back to traffic and see what's going on out there. Earlier, we were free and clear of any problems. And looks like at the moment, we still are. Nothing reported. So that's good. Have a good, safe commute. And if you're aware of any issues or problems, call me, please, or text me. It's the same number, 403-249-7000.
6: 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Positive, uplifting, inspirational. 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

It's Michael W. Smith, Agnes Day here on AM 700, The Light. God is so holy. We want to worship him here on the radio every single morning. So glad to spend some time with you. I'm Les Moore. Don't know what you have planned for the weekend. I want to remind you, it's a fun little weekend. There's a ton going on, now that the weather is good. It's like everybody kind of jockeys for position when it comes to late May, because they want to take advantage of the fact that everybody's just dying to get out there to do things. And one of the things we used to do as a family that's a tradition that continues, and maybe you do it as well. The Calgary Stampeders are kicking off the season, and they've already played one preseason game against Saskatchewan, got a win in that, and now it is Fan Fest, and that is tomorrow from 1 o'clock till 4 o'clock in the afternoon. So it's going to be nice and comfortable, good weather. It's right there in McMahon Stadium. You enter through the southeast gate, free parking on the east side of the stadium there, and they got a whole lot of fun things going on. It's a good time for the kids. Bouncy castles galore, and when I say bouncy castle, I don't mean just these little rinky-dinky ones, like big ones, castles, and if they don't watch out, they could lose their lives on these things. They're so big. I mean, I jest, of course, but it's a lot of fun. The players are going to be there, the cheerleaders will be there, and a lot more. It's always a whole lot of fun for you. So it's free, and again, you might want to check it out, get some autographs, maybe let the kids do some cheering with the Outriders and things like that. Ralph the Dog will definitely be there, and throw the football around, maybe kick the ball, see how far the kids can throw it. It's just, to me, it's kind of just fun to be right on the field. I remember as a child, the first time I was down at field level, I couldn't believe what the stands felt like, you know, to be, and how big the field felt and things like that. It's a pretty cool time. So if you want to go check out Fan Fest again, that's tomorrow, 1 till 4 o'clock, right there at McMahon Stadium. And this is a good chance right now. Let's cheer on the team.

0: Go Stamps, go. By the way, their next preseason game, it's going to be at Edmonton on Friday, May 29th.
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2: If you want to be used by God, you need to be faithful in the little things. 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And you see that so often when the Lord called people, they were doing something. Elisha was plowing a field when he was called by Elijah. The apostles to be were mending nets when Jesus called them. David was tending sheep. So the idea is they're willing to do whatever needs to be done. 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
0: All right, sitting at 7 degrees still, 746, looking in traffic. Don't see any accidents or stalls or problems, just building volume and some slowdowns. We'll check again in 13 minutes after the news. It's Starfield, absolutely, on the light.

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0: 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The Light. Now, here's what you need to know this morning. News, traffic, and weather on AM 700, The Light.
1: Good morning, it's 8 degrees at 8 o'clock. I'm Les Moore, and here's what's making our news today, this Friday, the 22nd of May. It's brought to you by our friends

0: Professionals Law Office. Premier Daniel Smith saying Albertans will be asked in October's provincial referendum whether our province should remain part of Canada or whether the government should begin the legal process toward a future binding vote on separation. In a televised address, Smith said she personally supports staying in Canada but believes that Albertans deserve a say after more than 700,000 people signed petitions on the issue. The move follows a recent court ruling that struck down a proposed separation referendum approved by Elections Alberta. Smith says the province will appeal that decision, but because the legal process could take years, the government will instead add the question to the October 19th referendum ballot alongside nine other questions. Our province is replacing its longtime Wild Rose Country welcome signs with new signs featuring the provincial slogan Strong and Free. The province says the current signs are more than 40 years old and need replacing because of weather damage. 22 new signs will be installed at border crossings starting this fall as part of a $3.5 million project following last year's move by the Premier and her government to put the same slogan on Alberta license plates. And Canada's largest police union is calling on the Minister of Culture to investigate a CBC entertainment program accused of tricking retired RCMP officers into interviews only to publicly shame them on stage over residential schools and systemic racism allegations. The National Police Federation, representing about 20,000 RCMP members, says it's outraged that former Mounties were ambushed on camera, as they said, by the taxpayer-funded show. Others also claim that they were misled into taking part in politically charged social experiments tied to Indigenous reconciliation and Canadian history. And that's our news. Some sports in a moment. Take another quick look at our traffic scene. And looks like we're still okay in terms of accidents, incidents, and stalls. Nothing being reported. And that's good. Have a nice, safe commute. And we'll check again later. Feel free to give me a call or text if you want to report a problem. 403-249-7000. Mike?
1: Yuri Slafkovsky, two goals and assists as the Montreal Canadiens handed the Carolina Hurricanes their first loss of the postseason, 6-2 last night. Game one of the Eastern Conference Final, game two tomorrow at 5. Tonight, it's game two of the Western Conference Final in Denver. Vegas up 1-0 on the Colorado Avalanche. In baseball, George Springer homered. Vladimir Guerrero Jr. reached base three times. Toronto Blue Jays beat the New York Yankees 2-0 to split a four-game series. Athletics, $2 billion Vegas Strip Dome Stadium is taking shape, and officials say it remains on schedule to open before the 2028 season. NASCAR has announced the passing of legend Kyle Busch. His family says he had been admitted to hospital earlier in the day with an illness and would not be racing the weekend in Charlotte. And lastly, reigning NFL MVP Matthew Stafford and LA Rams have reached an agreement on terms, get this, a one-year extension at $55 million. This means Stafford will make approximately $3.4 million per game. And that's your light sports.
0: All right, thanks, Mike. Otherwise, a slight chance of some showers later this afternoon with a high of 19 degrees. Same forecast for tomorrow. Chance of showers and a high of 24. Sunny 22 expected on Sunday. Monday should be a beautiful day. Sunshine 25 and a partly cloudy 21 come Tuesday. At the moment, we are sitting at 10 degrees, mostly cloudy. And yeah, I hope you have a wonderful rest of your day, Lord willing. We'll talk to you again come Monday. And so I hope you have a wonderful weekend. Here is today's Back to the Bible Canada.
2: Hi, this is Ben Lowell, and welcome to Back to the Bible Canada with Dr. John Neufeld. We're continuing our series in 1 Timothy called Living the Truth with a message titled Successful Pastoral Ministry. So let's turn in our Bibles to 1 Timothy chapter 4, 11 to 16 as we join Dr. Neufeld now.
3: I found a number of websites that explain how one could determine whether one is a successful surgeon. And a great deal of it has to do with, you know, first-class outcomes. One website said that you might be a mediocre surgeon and still have excellent outcomes, but that's only because you choose only to operate on the easy cases. But an excellent surgeon is one who has ideal outcomes, taking into account the difficulty of the surgery. You know, I think if we think about it, we can almost guess what constitutes a great surgeon. We might also have a mental image of what constitutes an excellent plumber, an excellent auto mechanic, or an excellent teacher. But and here's the rub. A great many people have no idea as to what constitutes an excellent pastor or a Christian leader. And we've already seen that there are a host of different answers people give to that question. Indeed, I tried to Google what makes a successful pastor, and I was not amazed at all by the variety of answers. The answers on the internet seem to reflect the various answers that people give. And that's the problem that many pastors face. How do I know if I'm doing a good job? Am I succeeding or am I failing? Does the size of my church tell me how I'm doing? Well, it might. You know, I found one website that said that every pastor should be able to say four things about what they do. One, they're having a gospel conversation with someone every day. Two, they're praying over a challenge they know is coming. Three, they make all the phone calls that they've been putting off. And four, they learn something new, yeah, every single day. Well, if you're doing those four things and people are still leaving your church, are you successful? Well, probably not. But good pastors, like Winston Churchill once said, never, never give up, never surrender to defeat. But I've seen other lists, which include the enthusiasm of a pastor, their ability to learn, their gentle spirit, I mean, all good attributes. And still other lists talk about, you know, whether the successful pastor surrounds himself with gifted and talented people and is not intimidated when someone does something better than he's doing. And still another said an essential ingredient is to be a fun person to be around. And oh my, the list just goes on and on. See, unlike other professions, a great many pastors struggle to know if they're good enough to do what they do. And even worse, they have no way of judging whether they're good enough. And that's a tragedy, and it's a recipe for a lack of fulfillment and joy. Well, 1 Timothy 4:11 to 16, I think, is a tonic to that kind of thinking. So let's have a look at what it says. Let's begin by reading the entire passage, and after that, let's take note of what we see. So these are Paul's instructions to Timothy. Command and teach these things. Let no one despise you for your youth, but set the believers an example in speech, in conduct, in love, in faith, in purity. Until I come, devote yourself to the public reading of Scripture, to exhortation, to teaching. Do not neglect the gift you have, which was given you by prophecy when the council of elders laid their hands on you. Practice these things, immerse yourself in them, so that all may see your progress. Keep a close watch on yourself and on the teaching. Persist in this, for by so doing you will save both yourself and your hearers. Well, you might notice at the outset that Paul gives Timothy ways of measuring constructive ministry by inviting Timothy to first pay attention to his public life, and then second, pay attention to his personal private life. So when it comes to his public life, well, Paul mentions three important matters, and when it comes to the private life, he's going to mention two more matters. So let's start with a public ministry of the pastor. 3 points. Number one, it's found in verse 11. Command and teach these things. Now, if you've been following me through this series, you will know what things Paul has in mind. You know, Paul's been speaking about false teachers and their errors and the confusion and division that has resulted by letting these teachers continue to have access to the congregation. Timothy is to take the false teachers out of ministry and then explain to the congregation in an understandable and in a practical way why these things are errors. He's to insist on sound doctrine and also to graciously, gently, and yet with clear teaching, show what's true and what's false. And what's interesting about this command in verse 11 is that Paul gives it in the present tense. See, quite often the present tense in the Greek language is an ongoing present. The idea behind it is that the teaching sound doctrine and refuting errors is the ongoing task of every faithful and successful pastor. You know, over my years of pastoral ministry, I've noticed how often new teachings do come up, or sometimes it really is just a very old error, but it's being dressed up in contemporary clothing so that it sounds to those who don't know like something new and exciting. But since we never know how often error comes up, we might wonder how a pastor or a preacher or a Christian leader can anticipate all the false teachings that will come up during his ministry. And the answer is that good teachers are deeply conversant with the essentials of the Christian faith. They understand historic Christian truths. They know the doctrines of the nature of Scripture, the attributes of God, His essential nature. They understand what the Scripture has to teach about what it means to be human, both that we're in the image of God and that at the same time we've fallen from grace, we've inherited Adamic sin, we also sin willfully, we've fallen short of the glory of God. Good pastors understand and can explain the identity of Jesus, the Holy Spirit. They can articulate the gospel. They understand regeneration, conversion, justification by faith, so forth. They know the doctrines of the church, the doctrine of last things, as well as they can explain our hope, whether we face life or whether we face death. See, having studied the Bible well, they're able to articulate the very truths upon which everything stands. And false teaching always denies some essential truth. Know the truth well, be capable of showing where the essentials of Scripture lie. Be able to show why this stuff is essential to both your faith and every practical area of your life, and you should be able to do what verse 11 says, command and teach these things. Now, number two, it's found in verse 12. Let no one despise you for your youth, but set the believers an example in speech, in conduct, in love, in faith, in purity. You know, in this verse, Paul is commanding Timothy that he is to maintain the respect of his people. And Timothy's danger is that he's young. And there's no doubt that some of the false teachers Timothy would have needed to take on would have been older than he was. And it was a natural tendency, you know, in young men to be differential to the older simply because they're older. And people often ask just, you know, how old Timothy was at this time. And I don't think he was in his 20s. I mean, let me tell you why I think that. Timothy was chosen to be Paul's traveling companion and his helper during Paul's second missionary journey. And we read about that in Acts 16, 1-2, where it says, Paul came also to Derbe and Lystra. A disciple was there named Timothy, the son of a Jewish woman who was a believer, but his father was a Greek. He was well spoken of by the brothers at Lystra and Iconium. Now, if he's well spoken of the brothers in two churches, we have to assume that he's already accomplished something. He's not a child. So at the very least, we have to imagine he's either in his early or mid-20s. And for argument's sake, let's just say he's 22 years old. Now then, the year of the event that we've just read would have been about AD 50. Let's then assume that the time of Paul's writing of 1 Timothy, well, it's now AD 63. It's a full 13 years later. And so just for argument's sake, we might say he is, at the time of this writing, let's say he's a 35-year-old man. Let's also assume that some of the false teachers are in their 50s. And then I think we get a proper picture of the scenario. No, Timothy is not a boy. He's not a boy taking on men. He's a young man in his mid-30s or perhaps even 40, taking on men older than he. Now, in every society, the concept of youth is a relative term. But there's something else here. In the next chapter of our book, 1 Timothy 5, verse 1, we read, do not rebuke an older man, but encourage him as you would a father. So Paul's not telling Timothy to run off and throw around his authority. He's to be gentle, but he is at the same time never to doubt that God has called him to be the leader. He is to think of himself in that fashion, and on the basis of that, he is to project a certain sense of confidence. But that confidence must never lead to, well, cockiness, arrogance. And Paul stresses that. Instead of demanding that people fall in line, simply set an example as to what the life of godliness looks like. And that's the key. Good leaders don't have to run around reminding people, look, I'm the leader. But neither are they filled with self-doubt and self-depreciating attitudes. They're always aware that people are watching, they're paying attention. And a good pastor sets the tone as to what Christian behavior looks like. And so Paul lists a number of attributes he wants to see in Timothy. Things like his speech, his conduct, his love, his faith. He wants him to display to others what he is. He's a man of holiness. Be that kind of a man, says Paul, and embrace the calling you have. Make no excuses for it. You're going to find people will embrace you as their pastor.
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3: We've been looking at three external or public marks of the successful pastor. First, he is to be clear about the essential doctrines of the Christian faith. Second, he's to conduct himself in such a way that gives his congregation confidence that they can trust him as their leader. And now third, we'll find it in verse 13. He says, "Until I come, devote yourself to the public reading of Scripture, to exhortation, to teaching." Now, there's something here that's not noticeable in our English Bible, but in the original, in the Greek, the three terms, public reading of Scripture, exhortation, and teaching, all three of them have the definite article before them. That would seem to mean that the three are public functions. And so it seems to me that when Paul wants Timothy to excel, to be successful, he wants him to carry out a balanced ministry of teaching Scripture. So let's look at each one in turn. Timothy is to publicly read Scripture. And that would seem to mean that Timothy has selected portions of Scripture that are to be read publicly while the congregation is listening. Now, whether or not Timothy personally does this or he has designated various people to do it, that's really not the issue. The issue is that the congregation is to have the experience of listening as the Scripture is being read. That is, they don't simply hear one verse quoted over here and then another one over there. Rather, they are to become quiet and listen as an entire passage is being read, verse by line, hearing God's word together and marveling that God is speaking. See, I know some churches that have made a practice after the word is read publicly for the reader to say, after he or she has finished reading, "This is the word of God." And in response, the congregation says, "Thanks be to God." So in this way, the congregation gets used to simply hearing God speak without comment being made, and marveling that God is speaking. Now, the second portion of Timothy's Bible ministry is that he has to be involved in using the Scripture, probably the one being read now, to exhortation. And the word here, exhortation, means encouragement. See, most likely, Paul means that Timothy is to so explain the text in such a way that people are encouraged to apply it to their lives. And the focus here is that when the Scripture that was read is taught, people don't come away with a history lesson or an abstract theological enterprise to engage the intellect. Rather, they're supposed to understand what God wants them to do or to believe or to hope in or to rejoice over. Timothy is to teach in such a way that people actually know what to do about the text. And then finally, in his handling of the word, Timothy is to teach. Now, explain the text. You know, in our term, we might say, show it in context. Help people to understand, you know, the historic background. Help them to know how to handle the text in such a way that as they watch you teach it, you know, they can say, "Hey, I'm beginning to understand how to do this." Now, when Paul gives Timothy these three instructions about successful ministry, we might notice that he's not saying that these three items are the sum total of everything that makes a successful pastor, but we can say, with a good bit of confidence, without these three things, there are no successful pastors. Okay, you remember that when I started, I said that Paul is interested both in the pastor's public ministry, but also in his private life. And it is this, that successful ministry is about a private life, which makes the ministry different than any other profession. So let me get back to my earlier comments about, you know, a successful surgeon. See, I think we would all agree that one can have a highly effective and successful surgeon who is a disaster in his or her own private life. That does happen. The same is true of the successful, you know, plumber, lawyer, police officer, or engineer. It happens all the time. But there's no such thing as a successful pastor whose private life is a disaster. Oh, look, I don't mean that you can't be a successful pastor even while people are charging you with secret sins. You know, if that were the case, then even Jesus wouldn't stand. Remember, Jesus was without sin, and yet he was constantly being charged with sin. But what Paul is after here is that the personal life of the pastor is in order. And in this regard, Paul mentions two things. And the first, it's found in verses 14 and 15. Do not neglect the gift you have, which was given you by prophecy when the council of elders laid their hands on you. Practice these things. Immerse yourself in them so that all may see your progress. And the Greek word for gift is the word charismata. It means a gift or a bestowal of the Holy Spirit given apart from anything we've done or deserve. In 1 Corinthians 12, it says there are a diversity of gifts, yet there is but one Holy Spirit who gives them. And I think that must mean that every pastor, just like every other person, has a unique set of gifts that are going to vary from the next person. And here, I don't think that Paul's referring specifically to the gifts of teaching and preaching. I think Paul's already assuming that Christian leaders have that gift. But that's not the only gift they have. Timothy, along with every other pastor, will also have other gifts. Some have a gift of helps, and some of mercy, and some have gifts of administration. I've known some pastors who are exceptional in their ability to administrate. And I've known others who couldn't administrate themselves out of a wet paper bag, as they say. You know, other pastors might have a special endowment given by the Spirit in which they minister to the poor. Still others are gifted in music, the writing of worship music. Martin Luther was just such an example. You know, it would appear that when Timothy was ordained, the council of elders laid their hands on him, and it must have been that some of them had a prophetic word around some specific gift or gifts that Timothy had. And it must have been tempting for Timothy to abandon those gifts and forsake everything for the teaching ministry. See, Paul tells him, don't forget what the Holy Spirit has uniquely done in you. And I think, although I can't prove it here, but that Paul is telling Timothy not to allow his life to simply be conformed to the expectation of others that are looking at him. You know, allow for the individual uniqueness that the Holy Spirit has created in you to remain. Indeed, Paul is telling Timothy, stop neglecting the gift you have. Practice the gift. Immerse yourself in it. And as you do, let others see your progress so that they might be emboldened to make progress in the gifts that they've been given. See, I have no doubt, even though I'm speaking about Timothy's more private progress, that is, coming to terms with his gifts, you know, it was a discipline Paul expected in Timothy. Paul wanted Timothy not to neglect this spiritual duty. Don't become lazy in your gifts. Practice them. Don't ever give up in them. And then Paul has a second thing to say about Timothy's personal life, and it's found in verse 16. Keep a close watch on yourself and on the teaching. Persist in this, for by so doing you will save both yourself and your hearers. See, I love that part of verse 16. Keeping a close watch means remember at all times this will be a focus of your life. And it consists of two things. Watch yourself, watch your teaching. You know, it's so easy for a minister to neglect his self-watch. Perhaps private Bible reading and prayer is neglected. After all, no one sees. And then, of course, there are the secret sins of the flesh that take hold. Greed, pride, sensuality, exaggeration and lying, inner feelings of anger that keep bubbling up, a developing love for money or a love for the praise of men, gossip. Well, there are a whole list of unwholesome attitudes. Now, I know some pastors who will have close, trusted friends whom they give permission to speak into their lives when they see something that's displeasing to Christ. And I know others who have some objective markers they look for. But one thing's sure, it's irresponsible for a minister to preach and teach and not practice what they preach. See, years ago, I heard of a pastor who had committed adultery. His wife had just heard about it, and it seemed like their marriage was hanging by a thread. And the next day, that is the next day after his wife had discovered the adultery, the pastor, the husband, was called upon to officiate at a marriage ceremony. And in his address to the couple, the pastor spoke about the importance of fidelity to each other in the course of a lifetime. Indeed, he spoke with conviction. And after it was all said and done on their way home, the pastor's wife, still stunned by the revelations, asked her husband, "How can you talk that way, the way you did today, when clearly you don't believe it?" And as far as I know, and this is a true story, he said to her, "I'm a professional." Oh, the deceit that comes with such a statement. Watch yourself, says Paul. And then he adds, watch also what you teach. I'm always reminding myself of this. I will be held accountable for every word that I have said in public teaching. And then Paul adds, do those two things and you will save yourself and your hearers. Yeah, do this and many people will come to Christ. But understand, it's not only for their sake, it's also for yours, Timothy. Indeed, hell is filled with ministers. If you're a pastor, don't attempt to reach others and lose your own soul. Be a successful pastor.
2: John, wow. That's all I can say. That last statement you made, that hell is filled with ministers. Can you help explain that a little bit more?
3: Well, yes. It shouldn't surprise us, because the danger of the minister, when the minister begins to deny the word of God and no longer has a genuine faith, not only does he harm his own soul, he's going to be counted or accountable for all the people that he led astray through his ministry. So it's a terrible thing. So how much better it would be for the unbeliever to stay away from ministry.
2: Thanks so much, John. And remember to join us again next week as we continue our series, Living the Truth, right here on Back to the Bible Canada, Bible Teaching You Can Trust.

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1: Here is one of the loopiest facts I know. On commercial flights, ashtrays are still mandatory in airplane bathrooms. It's true. They are required by the FAA to provide a safe place for people to extinguish illegal cigarettes, reducing the risk of fire. There you go. Check it out next time you're up there. Well, I'm old enough to remember when airplanes were divided into smoking and non-smoking sections. If you didn't smoke, you smoked. You inhaled as much as a guy who smoked six packs a day next to you. Nowadays, you smoke on an airplane and they'll set you out on the wing and you'll be gone with the wind. Back in those good old days when passengers were flying along in a metal tube sucking on nicotine, you had to wait for the no smoking sign to go out before lighting up. And this was hard for one guy. I mean, it's as tough to stop smoking as it is to start flossing. So as soon as the sign went out, this one guy lit a cigar. A stewardess quickly informed him that smoking was forbidden without the permission of the person beside him and asked his seatmate, "Do you object to his smoking?" "Yes," she said loudly, "I detest cigars." So the stewardess asked a young guy near the front if he would mind sitting next to the cigar smoker. "No problem," he said. After the cigar smoker went forward to his new seat, the loud and boisterous woman turned to the stewardess and said, "I can't stand those stinking cigars, and I've been married to that guy for 30 years. Well, have you ever buckled up beside a pit bull like that? Maybe you have at church. At a pastor's conference, I asked, "How many of you have had a negative note or email in the last 4 or 5 months?" You know how many raised their hands. Everyone. I get discouraged at how discouraging some people can be. Some Christians think their spiritual gift is crankiness, and they're really good at it. If you're listening and you've been hurt by someone that calls themselves a Christian, I'm sorry. Sometimes we believers in Jesus act like it. But sometimes we forget how much God has forgiven us and lose all perspective. Chuck Colson once told of a pastor and deacon who got into a fist fight. The deacon knocked the pastor out cold, right by the altar in the church. Soon the elders and pastor ended up on opposite sides of a courtroom. Guess who was presiding over the case? None other than a Jewish man to whom some had been witnessing. On the back of each of the deacon's cars was a bumper sticker, "God is with us at Emmanuel Baptist." Well, Jesus didn't say the world would know we are his disciples by our bumper stickers, but by our love. The Apostle Paul instructed the Colossian church, "Let your conversation be always full of grace." Here are 4 practical things that can bring joy to the world around you. 1, pray for those who have hurt you. It's hard, I know. Sometimes I've started with a prayer that God would help them choke on a meal. I'm sorry, but my prayers softened in time. 2, season your conversation with grace. Never say anything on email or the internet that you wouldn't say in person. 3, send a note or email to a friend, a coworker, pastor, spouse, child, grandchild, with no demands. Start it like this: "Thank you for," and then fill in the blank. Include a cartoon to help them laugh. 4, remember that everyone you meet today is made in God's image. Yes, even that guy standing 60 feet from the building, sucking on a cigarette. And yes, even if he's your husband.
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0: Welcome to Through the Bible with Dr. J. Vernon McGee. We got a terrific study ahead as we continue in the Old Testament book of Genesis, and this one happens to be a personal favorite of mine. Why, you might ask? Well, I'm glad you asked, because we catch a clear glimpse of Jesus. Yes, Jesus in Genesis. So hop aboard the Bible bus. We're headed to Genesis chapter 22. And while you find your place in God's Word, let's take a moment to hear from a few of our fellow travelers. Here's a letter. This is from Shyla, who watches our Kannada program on satellite TV in India. I served as a nurse in a hospital for many years. My two daughters are now married and settled abroad. After I retired, my husband and I fulfilled our dream of building our own house. However, shortly after we moved in, he passed away. Living alone in that house was incredibly difficult. I felt a crushing sense of loneliness that eventually turned into depression. I would spend my days crying by myself. Sometimes I felt so lost that I would get into an auto rickshaw without any destination in mind. I would just go to a random park and sit on a bench and cry alone for hours. I lived in this darkness for 2 years. One day, a gentleman told me about the program. I decided to start watching, and it changed everything. The heavy burden of grief lifted, and my mind and heart were filled with deep, lasting peace. Today, I am no longer a lonely woman crying in parks. I am active and full of joy. I have even become involved in the ministry, serving and volunteering in any way I can. Well, don't you just love that? Here's another note. This is from one from Tatiana, who lives in Russia. Your program has not only helped me understand God, but to understand myself as well. It's like you bring the heavenly truths down to earth so I can understand. I didn't believe in God, but now I can't get rid of the feeling that I need to come to Him. It's urgent. I know that I need to repent of my sins and live the way you describe. Well, if you'd like to join our world prayer team in praying for listeners like Shaina and Tatiana and for so many others who listen in more than 250 languages around the world, sign up at ttb.org. And letters like this mean so much to us, so don't forget to share your own story. It's easy. You can leave a note in the feedback section of our app. You can also email us at biblebus@ttb.org, or you can always call us at 1-800-65-BIBLE and just leave a voicemail. After all, it is letter month. It's a special time of year here at Through the Bible where we ask people to pause and really reflect on what God's doing in their lives through our time together in His Word. So I hope you'll do that. Let's pray together. Heavenly Father, thank you for your Son, Jesus. As we open your word, Lord, help us to see him clearly and understand the significance of how you revealed him to Abraham. We ask this in his precious name. Amen. Here's Dr. J. Vernon McGee with our study of Genesis 22 on Through the Bible.
1: Now we have come through in the 22nd chapter, the final crisis in the life of Abraham. Actually, you could not ask Abraham to go any farther than he's gone here, not only to sacrifice his own son, but to go contrary to all the teachings he'd been given from God. He had been taught that human sacrifice was wrong, and God does condemn it. But the important thing is that now God is making it clear that there will have to be a man to stand in the gap. There will have to be a man that will be capable of becoming the savior of the race if anyone is to be saved. And so that is a great lesson that's given to us in this. And as we went through the details of Abraham going to the mountain, actually right in the same area where the Lord Jesus himself was crucified, and that Abraham said God would provide himself a lamb, and they found a ram and offered him. But God did provide a lamb 1,900 years later in Christ, and now we find that God stayed his hand. And why didn't God let Abraham go through with it? I think it's self-evident. The fact of the matter is it was wrong, and God stopped Abraham. God spared Abraham's son, but God spared not his own son, but gave him up freely for us all. Now, we find here in verse 17 and 18, and I'll read them again, that in blessing I will bless thee, and in multiplying I will multiply thy seed as the stars of the heaven and as the sand which is upon the seashore, and thy seed shall possess the gate of his enemy, and in thy seed shall all the nations of the earth be blessed, because thou hast obeyed my voice. Now, we have here the fact that God says, in thy seed shall all the families of the earth be blessed. Now, what's he talking about here? What seed? Well, if you go to Galatians 3:16, you will find that Paul interprets what the seed means. And I'm reading now Galatians 3:16. Now to Abraham and his seed were the promises made. He saith not, and to seeds, that's plural, as of many, but as of one, and to thy seed, which is Christ. You have the Bible's own interpretation of this. Now, Paul says back in the third chapter of Galatians, the 8th verse, he says, and the Scripture, foreseeing that God would justify the heathen or the Gentiles through faith, preached before the gospel unto Abraham, saying, in thee shall all nations be blessed. All right, when did God preach the gospel to Abraham? When God called upon him to offer his son Isaac upon the altar, that was the time that God preached the gospel to him, because he says here, in thy seed shall all nations be blessed. Well, that seed is Christ. And here we read in verse 18, and in thy seed shall all the nations of the earth be blessed. This is the gospel given to Abraham, if you please. I would like to make this addition here because it's something that is customarily passed by. We assume that Abraham and Isaac and Jacob and all of these Old Testament worthies, they were great men, but they're not as smart as we are, and they don't know as much as we know. I'm of the opinion that Abraham knew a great deal more about the coming of Christ and the gospel that you and I give him credit for. In fact, the Lord Jesus said, Abraham saw my day and rejoiced. So he must have known a great deal more than we give them credit for. You see, God had revealed a great deal to Abraham, but the Savior is not yet come. He's not coming, we know today, for 1900 years. But here, on top of Mount Moriah, where Abraham offered Isaac, is a picture of the offering of Christ, and even his resurrection, all of it is here. Because after God called him to do it, it was 3 days before he even got down there. And God gave him back to Abraham alive on the third day. So that you have the death and resurrection of Christ, and Paul says God preached the gospel to Abraham. That's very important for you to nail down. Now we have, as we come to verse 19, so Abraham returned unto his young men, and they rose up and went together to Beersheba, and Abraham dwelt at Beersheba. Now we find here that we have a little insight into the family of Abraham. I'm not going into detail here, but let's just read verse 20 together. It came to pass after these things, that it was told Abraham, saying, behold, Milcah, she hath also borne children unto thy brother Nahor. Now he left him way back yonder in the land of Haran. And this is just a little sidelight on the family of Abraham. Now this line will not be followed, but they will cross the line of Abraham a little later, and we'll see that when we get to it. But that is included here. And it's not our purpose to go into this. After all, if you read the rest of this chapter, you have quite an exercise in the pronunciation of names. And it's a worthy subject, but not for our purpose. Now we come to chapter 23. And as we come to chapter 23, why, we see the death of Sarah and Abraham's purchase of a cave in which to bury her, and that's the cave of Machpelah. Now, will you notice, as we come to chapter 23, we have first of all here the death of Sarah. And Sarah was 107 years old. These were the years of the life of Sarah. And Sarah died in Kirjath Arba. The name is Hebron, in the land of Canaan. And Abraham came to mourn for Sarah and to weep for her. Now, you have here the death of Sarah. And you'll notice her age is given as 127 years old. Now, she was 90 when Isaac was born. Now, we are told that when Sarah died in Kirjath Arba, it's Hebron. And we'll notice how Abraham even had to buy a cave in which to bury his dead in the very land that God had given him. Now, why didn't he pick her somewhere else to bury her? Well, because the hope they have is in that land. That is the hope of the future. And I'll move on down and read this because although it's the arrangements for a funeral, and that's not very exciting or very interesting, and certainly becomes a little morbid to some, but it's very important to see here a great truth. Now I'm reading verse 3, and Abraham stood up from before his dead and spake unto the sons of Heth, saying, I am a stranger and a sojourner with you. Give me a possession of a burying place with you, that I may bury my dead out of my sight. Now notice Abraham calls himself a stranger and a sojourner, even in the promised land that God had promised to give him. And verse 5, and the children of Heth answered Abraham, saying unto him, Hear us, my lord, thou art a mighty prince among us. In the choice of our sepulchres, bury thy dead. None of us shall withhold from thee his sepulchre, but that thou mayest bury thy dead. Now, this is a very generous offer of the children of Heth that lived in this land. They said to Abraham, you just pick your burying spot in any of our sepulchres, and that's it. We'd be delighted to have you. You see, Abraham had made a tremendous impression. He's a mighty prince. This man's influence counted for something. Verse 7, and Abraham stood up and bowed himself to the people of the land, even to the children of Heth. And he communed with them, saying, If it be your mind that I should bury my dead out of my sight, hear me and entreat for me to Ephron the son of Zohar, that he may give me the cave of Machpelah, which he hath, which is in the end of his field, for as much money as it is worth, he shall give it me for a possession of a burying place among you. Now the cave of Machpelah was the place Abraham wanted. But he wanted to buy it. He wanted nothing given to him. In other words, until God gave him that land, he'll buy what he needed and what he wanted. And now he actually buys a burying place. Now again, I ask the question, why didn't he take Sarah somewhere else and bury her? Well, he buried her there because it's the land and the hope of the future is there. Now, you are going to find, as you go through the Bible, that there are two great hopes and two great purposes God has. He has an earthly purpose, and he has a heavenly purpose. Now, he has an earthly purpose. That is, with this earth on which you and I live, it's going into eternity. Now, it's going to be traded in on a new model. There'll be a new heaven and a new earth, but there's going to be an earth. And it's going to be inhabited throughout eternity. Now, that's the promise that God gave to Abraham and those after him. You see, this earth on which you and I live, God's not going to put it in the garbage can. It's not going to be put out in one of these lots where you have all these wrecked cars. God's not going to get rid of it. He intends to trade it in on a new model. And the new heavens, the new earth, will go into eternity, and there will be people to inhabit it. Now, that was the hope of Abraham. Abraham wanted to be buried in that land so that when the resurrection came, he and Sarah would be raised in that land. And he never knew how many was coming after him, but there are literally going to be millions going to be raised from the dead. And that's their hope. It's an earthly hope, and it'll be realized. Now, when our Lord, yonder in the upper room, said to these disciples who were schooled in the Old Testament, and they had the Old Testament hope, when he said to them, "Let not your heart be troubled. You believe in God, believe also in me. In my Father's house are many abiding places. I go to prepare a place for you. And if I go and prepare a place for you, I'll come again and receive you unto myself, that where I am, there ye may be also." Now that is the New Jerusalem. That is something that he's preparing today. And that's the place where the church is going. That will be the eternal abode of the church. Now that was brand new to these disciples, and I'm afraid it's brand new to a great many Christians today. God never told Abraham he's going to take him away from this earth to heaven. He kept telling him, "I'm going to give you this land." Now Abraham believed God, and that's the reason now that he wants to be buried, wants Sarah buried in that land, and it's a place for him to bury his dead. He intends to be buried there, and he is buried there. Now that's down at Hebron. We made a trip down there, and over that spot today, they have a mosque. It's a Mohammedan mosque. Frankly, in that entire land, when I was there, I never felt uncomfortable or just a little afraid, except at Hebron. We'd been warned to be very careful in Hebron, that there was a great deal of antagonism to the tourists and a great deal of antagonism to practically everyone. And of course, they let you in the mosque because it meant tourist dollars. And we went in and looked down through a little hole in the floor down into the cave. And whether Abraham and Isaac and Jacob are buried there, Abraham and Sarah are supposed to be there. Isaac and Rebekah are supposed to be there. And Jacob is supposed to be there. Rachel is buried on up at Bethlehem. Now, these men, all buried in that land. Why? They've got a hope of being raised from the dead in that land. That's their hope someday. They have an earthly hope. Now, our hope is a heavenly hope. And I hope that that is made clear to you today. And you can see the importance of why Abraham's dwelling on this so much here at this particular time. And now he has this deal to buy the cave. Now notice the transaction. And Ephron dwelt among the children of Heth, and Ephron the Hittite answered Abraham in the audience of the children of Heth, even of all that went in at the gate of his city, saying, "Nay, my lord, hear me. The field give I thee, and the cave that is therein, I give it thee. In the presence of the sons of my people, give I it thee. Bury thy dead." Now, notice Abraham and the generosity of these people and of this man Ephron in particular. Abraham bowed down himself before the people of the land. They certainly were polite in that day. We get the impression these were cavemen that carried clubs and clubbed each other. May I say to you, if Abraham, Isaac, and Jacob, and the Old Testament saints, in fact, the ones that are mentioned in this chapter, if they were in Los Angeles today and could go back and report to their folk, I think they'd say, "Do you know that the offspring are a bunch of cavemen? They're highly uncivilized, they're rude, and they're crude, and they're a disgrace." I think they would say that of us today. But we have the advantage, we can talk about them. But the interesting thing is, notice how polite they are. Abraham bowed down himself before the people of the land. Now, verse 13, and he spake unto Ephron in the audience of the people of the land, saying, "But if thou wilt give it, I pray thee, hear me, I will give thee money for the field. Take it of me, and I will bury my dead there." And Ephron answered Abraham, saying unto him, "My lord, hearken unto me. The land's worth 400 shekels of silver. What's that betwixt me and thee? Bury therefore thy dead." And Abraham hearkened unto Ephron, and Abraham weighed to Ephron the silver, which he had named in the audience of the sons of Heth, 400 shekels of silver, current money with the merchant. That is, the legal tender of that day. Now the field of Ephron, which was Machpelah, which was before Mamre, the field and the cave which was therein, and all the trees that were in the field that were in all the borders round about were made sure unto Abraham for a possession in the presence of the children of Heth before all that went in at the gate of his city. And after this, Abraham buried Sarah his

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1: The one in Jerusalem is considered number two, but then the other one would be number three. So you can see how important this is, because they all go back to Abraham. Now, that reveals the importance of this chapter, and it's going to become important because Isaac's going to be buried here, and Jacob will die way down in Egypt, and he wants to be buried here, and he is buried there, by the way. Now, we come to chapter 24, and Abraham sends his trusted servant to get a bride for Isaac back in Mesopotamia in the land of Haran, and the success of the servant in securing Rebekah. And here's one of those, let me say, beautiful chapters of the Bible. Tells a lovely story. Very beautiful story, by the way. I want to begin reading. I will not get very far in this chapter, but we're going to see a wonderful love story. And again, it'll reveal that God is interested in the man that you marry, young lady. And he's interested in the young lady that you marry, young man. God's interested in it. I believe that there are two things that God has given to the human family. One is marriage, and the other is capital punishment, or that is human government. God permits man to rule himself today, and that is something I think that's universal. And these are two very important things. Now, when these are broken, a government will fall apart. You see, the home is the background of any government. God knew that, and he made that in marriage. And we find the same thing true relative to government. A government must have the power to take human life in order to protect human life. That is the purpose of it, because human life is sacred. That's the reason God gave these laws. Now, he's interested in your love story. And it's wonderful when you bring God into it. You'll find out that the first miracle our Lord performed was when he went to a wedding, Cana of Galilee. I don't know how many weddings he went to, but he went to that one. And now, as we come to this 24th chapter, and Abraham was old, well stricken in age, and the Lord had blessed Abraham in all things. Now he's going to send his servant to get a bride for Isaac. But we'll have to save that until next time. So until next time, may God richly bless you, my beloved.
2: 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Now, as we go, I want to mention that we've got more great teaching ahead this weekend. So join me this Sunday for the Sunday sermon by Dr. McGee titled The Greatest Tongues Movement on Record from Genesis chapter 11. I'm Steve Schwetz, and I'll be here saving a seat on the Bible bus just for you.

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1: 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The Light.

Pressure is mounting on the Cuban government. A U.S. aircraft carrier, the Nimitz, and its escort warships have now arrived in the southern Caribbean, they say as a show of force and not a prelude to military action.

0: Cubans are now spending as many as 22 hours a day without electricity. Fuel and food are in short supply. Protests on the rise. U.S. Secretary of State Marco Rubio, the son of Cuban immigrants himself, made a rare direct appeal to the Cuban people this week in Spanish. He pointed fingers at the Cuban government and said, "They caused this crisis by plundering billions of dollars and withholding the country's resources from the people." How long can the Cuban people survive without basic goods and services? How will this standoff end? Only the Lord knows, but in the meantime, we can do this. We can pray for the people of Cuba. Welcome to Haven Today. I'm David Wolin, sharing the great story that's all about Jesus. Today, we're wrapping up a series called Growing in Assurance. And I hope this series has been a blessing to you. I was encouraged by a note from Norman M. from New Hampshire, who said, "These recent programs have been powerful. I'm thankful I have complete assurance and know your programs on assurance will help many." Well, thank you, Norman. And you know, I'd say the same. I have assurance of salvation, but the message of assurance is still a message my heart needs daily. Another way we might say this is that we need to preach the gospel to ourselves. The message of assurance is for all of us. We need reassurance that in Christ we are eternally secure and nothing can snatch us from His hand. That said, I know it's a reality that there are many, many professing believers, and without a doubt this describes people who are listening to this very program right now, who are struggling with their own assurance of salvation. And so I want to play here a little clip from Greg Gilbert, who I interviewed earlier in the week. And for the one who is struggling with assurance, this is what you need for the struggle.
1: Yeah, I would say what you need to do is give weight and attention to the promises of God and the truths of the gospel. It doesn't matter how long you've been a Christian. It doesn't matter how thoroughly you think you understand all that already. You need to give weight and attention to that by reading portions of the Bible that talk about it, by getting help from books that are written about those things. But you need to deepen your understanding of just how hopeless you are as a sinner. That's what causes so much of this assurance trouble, is that we want to help so bad, right? We want to contribute our 1%. And a lot of assurance is gained just by realizing that will never, ever happen. Yeah. And if you can get a hold of that, it'll cut the root of a whole lot of unassurance, because you'll quit trying to contribute to your own salvation.
0: That's Greg Gilbert, who wrote the incredibly insightful and helpful book called Assured. 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That was my experience when I read this, a deeper sense of resting in Christ. And I would love for you to have more of that as well. This outstanding resource is our way of saying thank you for your gift of ministry support to Haven Today. 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And now we'll open up our time together with a beautiful song of praise. We've been saving this for the last day of the series. It's not the hymn, but a new song called Blessed Assurance. Here's City of Light.

The reason we're not shaken or moved is not because we've grown so spiritually strong, nothing can faze us. No, it's because the Lord Jesus is the strong one, and we're held steadfast by His hand. That was City of Light and Blessed Assurance. This is Haven Today. I'm David Wolin. You know, it's one thing to proclaim what we believe, what the Bible calls our confession of faith, by which we look to every promise of God and affirm that they are yes in Christ. This is where salvation begins, with a true profession of faith. But it's quite another thing to walk by faith through storm and fire, moments when our faith is really tested. And those moments do come. But praise God, most of our lives are not lived there. We most days live the normal Christian life, shaped by sitting under the preaching of the Word and in community with other believers who spur us on. We're shaped by the daily practices of reading God's Word and investing ourselves in prayer. All of these are good. All of these prepare us for the moments when trials come. And the Bible uses several metaphors to speak of such trials. One is the metaphor of storms. Another is fire. As Peter wrote, "Beloved, do not be surprised at the fiery trial when it comes upon you to test you, as though something strange were happening to you." When the storms of life and the fiery trials come, it is in these moments that our faith is authenticated. And the result, when the trial is over, is an even deeper assurance. These moments, when they come into our lives, it's always according to God's plan and at the time of His choosing. We are never outside His sovereign care and watchful eye, even when life hurts. I was thinking this week about how God reminded Job who it was who told the waters of the sea, "Thus far you shall come and no farther, and here shall your proud waves be stayed." Likewise, that same God says to our fiery trials, "Thus far you shall come and no farther." This is true. But in the moment of life's greatest trials, when we still see no end in sight, we have to hold on to something, don't we? Where do we turn? Where do we flee? Hopefully we've sung words like these often enough that they just come to mind unbidden. "Rock of ages, cleft for me, let me hide myself in thee." This also is a biblical picture, the cleft of the rock. We don't have the strength to stand strong against the stormy blast. I don't know about you, I've been weathering some storms this year, storms that have made me feel small and weak and helpless. But that's not a bad thing. Those are the true ingredients of faith. And the third verse of that great hymn says, "Nothing in my hand I bring, simply to the cross I cling. Naked come to thee for dress, helpless look to thee for grace. Foul I to the fountain fly, wash me, Savior, or I die." Well, today our final message in this series on assurance brings us to the book of Hebrews, which for me has become like a cherished friend over the years. Yes, there are some challenging passages and more than a few sober warnings, but it is filled with profound encouragement. How profound? Well, let's put it this way. Profound enough to fortify believers who knew they would face persecution and possibly death if they held steadfast to Christ. So how much assurance would you need if this were your situation today? What would you need to hear now? Well, you'll find it in the book of Hebrews, which is why through the storm and fire, this is such a great book to turn to. There's a nuance, though, which we sometimes miss when we open up Hebrews. It's not immediately apparent who the audience was or what the nature of their circumstances were. The reason it's called Hebrews is not only because it's so filled with quotations and allusions to the Old Testament, but also because the audience was clearly mostly Jewish Christians who had come out of Judaism to follow Christ. And there's a strong case to be made that Hebrews was written to the church in Rome, or at the very least, they were in a Roman context. And as new emperors came to power, especially Nero, persecution dialed up for Christ followers. In the Roman Empire, Judaism had become a recognized religion and was therefore protected.
So Jews would not have expected to be persecuted for practicing their faith, at least not at this time. But Christians were beginning to be persecuted for gathering together and for worshiping Christ. That's why so much of Hebrews speaks to the insufficiency of the old Mosaic law now that the new covenant had been established through the cross of Christ. The true and perfect high priest had come and become the once and for all sacrifice. And that's why retreating back into the apparent safety of Judaism would in fact be the greatest peril imaginable for them, because doing that would be to turn their backs on Jesus and effectively to renounce their faith. And the first 9 chapters of Hebrews strongly makes this point, establishing Christ as the fulfillment of all that came before, that his high priesthood is forever and his sacrifice is eternally effective. In Christ's death and resurrection, all our sins, past, present, and future, are fully covered and forgiven. And now, with all of this established, we come to verse 19 in chapter 10 of Hebrews, and I'll read through verse 23, and then we'll circle back and examine the argument more closely. It says, "Therefore, brothers, since we have confidence to enter the holy places by the blood of Jesus, by the new and living way that he opened for us through the curtain, that is, through his flesh. And since we have a great high priest over the house of God, let us draw near with a true heart in full assurance of faith, with our hearts sprinkled clean from an evil conscience and our bodies washed with pure water. Let us hold fast to the confession of our hope without wavering. For he who promised is faithful." Well, there are 2 things this passage tells us, 2 things that we have. The first is we have confidence. But what kind of confidence? It's the kind that is confident to enter into holy places. In fact, the holy place. The author of Hebrews elaborates on that by saying it's through the curtain. It's an allusion to the most holy place, the Holy of Holies in the temple. It's the place where the high priest was supposed to enter only once a year to sprinkle blood on the mercy seat of the Ark of the Covenant. By this, symbolically under the Old Covenant, atonement was being made for all the sin, even the unknown sins of God's people. But it was a terrifying place to go. Perhaps those high priests would think back to the man named Uzzah who reached out and touched the ark when it was being transported back to Jerusalem in the time of David, and he was struck dead on the spot by God because he had treated as common that which is holy, namely the Ark of the Covenant. And so the high priest would tie a rope around his ankle just in case he in some way approached God in an unworthy manner. That way, others could drag his body out. But the Holy of Holies was pointing to something far greater and more ultimate. It was pointing to the place behind the spiritual veil, as it were, where the presence of God dwells in heaven and where sinful humanity cannot go. So if the high priest could not enter confidently into that place, which symbolically points to the presence of God, what would that mean for people like you and me, if we were to dare approaching the presence of God? To the Jewish mind, what Hebrews says here is mind-blowing. Unlike those high priests, we can enter boldly with confidence. And the reason we can do that is because of the blood of Jesus shed for us. The writer calls it a new and living way. He says it's through his flesh, Christ's flesh, torn into by the nails, the thorns, and the spear, and likewise the veil in the temple torn into. Well, the way to God has now been opened for sinners like us who are cleansed by the blood of Christ through faith, and therefore we have great confidence. And secondly, we have a great high priest over the house of God. Think about the way that you walk into someone else's house. Typically, you'll know at least one person in that house, and if you're invited and that person is home, then you can enter knowing that you're welcome.
Well, Christ, our high priest, is alive and well. He is in the presence of God and welcomes us in. But of course, it's much better than that, because we're not just invited guests. We're adopted children. So we can enter into God's presence like children entering their own house without hesitation, confidently. And since this is true, Hebrews 10 then invites us to do two things. First, it says, let us draw near with a true heart in full assurance of faith. We've been talking about assurance of faith this week. So often when a Christian struggles with assurance, it's because of a deep struggle with sin, and they're plagued with a guilty conscience that gives them no rest. They feel as though they're still in their sins. But if you're in Christ, this passage is reminding you that this simply is not true. Here's what the sacrifice of Christ on the cross has done for your sinful heart and mine. This is verse 22. Our hearts are sprinkled clean from an evil conscience, and it says our bodies washed with pure water, probably inviting us to remember the baptism that accompanied our profession of faith. But think further about this double statement, heart and body. This is all of a person, inside and out, both washed clean. Remember what Jesus said about the hypocrisy of the Pharisees, how they were like whitewashed tombs, a sparkling white exterior, but on the inside, full of rot and death. Well, in Christ, even such a Pharisee, if he came to faith in Christ, would be cleansed inside and out. You and I don't do this for ourselves. It is not based on our success at obedience. No, it's based on Christ and his perfect record. So we take our eyes off of ourselves and even off of the sins with which we still struggle. And it's not that we don't need to resist sin, but we do that by looking to Christ. And it's with our eyes fixed on him, confident in his shed blood, that we can draw near with full assurance, knowing we belong to him and we belong in his presence. And finally, it says, let us hold fast to the confession of our hope. This is a phrase repeated in Hebrews, hold fast. And one place it appears is probably familiar. We who have fled to Christ as our refuge, it says this in chapter 6, we have a strong encouragement to hold fast to the hope set before us. We have this as a sure and steadfast anchor of the soul. And our anchor has gone before us. It actually says this in chapter 6, that our anchor enters into the inner place behind the curtain. Same picture, the holiest of holies, the presence of God. The point being, we're tethered to Christ, our anchor, by faith. We hold fast to him even as he holds fast to us, and he secures us like an anchor. We're like a boat slowly being pulled toward the place where the anchor has been dropped, and one day, with absolute certainty, we can know this with confidence. Where Christ has gone, we one day also will be, and so we hold fast.

That was Michael O'Brien, and He Will Hold Me Fast. This is Haven Today. I'm David Wolin. And here's the reality. Christian assurance rests not on how you or I feel day to day, but on what Christ has done. Yes, we're called to hold fast to our confession, but if your grip is weak, don't panic. He's also holding on to you. And like a child holding on to the hand of a parent, even if your grip is weak, His grip is so strong. Nothing will ever separate you from Him or break His grip on you. But sometimes we do need assurance, maybe reassurance. And as we heard today, the church throughout the ages has needed that. And so do we. And Greg Gilbert's book is a tremendous resource. It's simply called Assured. And we'd love to get this into your hands. It's our way of saying thank you for your gift of support to Haven Today. We would not be on the air without friends like you standing with us. So would you make your gift today by phone at 865-HAVEN, 865-HAVEN, or you can go online to haventoday.org. Again, the website, haventoday.org. I'm David Wolin. Won't you come back again next time? We'll be keeping it all about Jesus. It's The Great Story, here on Haven Today.

0: here for your encouragement and your walk with God. This is David Wolin with Haven Ministries, inviting you to anchor your day in God's Word. He was considered the devout of the devout, a Pharisee. Circumcised on the eighth day, of the people of Israel, of the tribe of Benjamin, a Hebrew of Hebrews. And Saul was on the warpath. He was persecuting anyone who followed Jesus. But then he had an aha moment. You might say the lights went on, except for Saul, the lights went out. Jesus appeared to him in blinding light, and Saul lost his sight for several days. But from that day on, Saul, who was later called the Apostle Paul, he was never the same. His aha moment became an aha life. What about you? 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
9: 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Is your focus on your education? Is your focus on politics? What are you focused on? That is, what's the key thing that's above everything else in your life?
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9: The genuineness of our faith and our devotion, our love, our walk for God really isn't revealed in times when you and I are having everything going our way with ease, comfort, and pleasure. They're revealed when we're going through difficult times, trying times, when sometimes maybe our faith may almost be a little bit shaken. Those are the times that reveal the genuineness of who we are and what we are. It's much easier to declare our faith and devotion than it is to demonstrate it. We've been talking about walking with God and what's involved in that. We've been talking about what are the requirements of that. What can we expect? And today I want to take a biblical character and illustrate one of the most awesome truths when it comes to walking with God. And as I think back over the years and think about things that God has taught me, one of the most precious lessons I learned as a result of simply reading the biblical characters, how they live their lives, their failures, and all the rest. And some of those are like Joseph and David, Daniel, and a few others. But I found something in the life of Joseph that absolutely strengthened me and has been a part of that strength all these years. And what I want to do in this passage of Scripture today, which is really Genesis from 37 primarily all the way to 50, it doesn't mean that we'll take all of that, but it's the truth in those chapters. It's something that happened in his life. And when I think about the trials of Joseph's life and recognize how God used him ultimately and so mightily, God is still willing and ready to use people today who will practice this one simple truth that I want us to look at. So I want you to turn, if you will, to Genesis, beginning in chapter 37. I just want to read a few verses to get us started, and then I want to give you a little background. And the Scripture says in verse 1, "Now Jacob lived in the land where his father had sojourned, in the land of Canaan. These are the records of the generations of Jacob. Joseph, when 17 years of age, was pasturing the flock with his brothers while he was still a youth, along with the sons of Bilhah and the sons of Zilpah, his father's wives, and Joseph brought back a bad report about them to their father." Now, I want to give you a little bit of background about Joseph, because everything else hinges on this, and what I want you to listen to is this. There is one truth that goes all the way through his life. Remember that he's 17 years of age. He's a teenager when this starts. He dies at 110. But from 17 to 30 is a time of nothing but trials, heartache, burdens, misfortune, and pain. And oftentimes we come through those times and think, well, God, why do you let these things happen? Why, if you're really God and you love me and all this stuff I hear about you're caring for me, why do you let these things happen? So what I want to do is I want to take you through the trials that he faced during this time. And I want you to keep hearing one thing, because that one thing personally has helped me. If I could think of some of the things that God has taught me, but in one phrase, one idea, one principle that has sustained me through the most difficult, trying times of my life, this is that phrase. So let's look at Joseph for a moment. Joseph grew up in a family where his father had had dreams. God had spoken to him, didn't have the word of God. God oftentimes spoke in dreams in those days because there was no written word, and anything writing was very, very unusual. And so he grows up in this family, and the Scripture says that Jacob, Joseph's father, loved him above all the rest of them. He favored him. And you recall the Scripture says that his father gave him a coat of many colors. Well, as a result of that, this is the beginning of his trials, because the Bible says this was the way his brothers thought about him. And the Scripture says that verse 3 of the 37th chapter, "Now Israel loved Joseph more than all the sons, because he was the son of his old age, and he made him a varicolored tunic. His brothers saw that their father loved him more than all the other brothers, and so they hated him and could not speak to him on friendly terms." I mean, not just once in a while, but this means, you know, they just didn't like him. They wish he wasn't there. And so then he had this dream. He had this dream about these sheaves that were out in the field, and his bundle stood up and all their sheaves bowed down. Well, that didn't make him very popular either. Then he had another dream, made everything worse. He dreamed that the sun and the moon and the stars all bowed down before him. Well, by this time, listen to what the Scripture says. So they hated him even more. So he tells them the other dream. The Bible says that they were very jealous of him. And so what happens here in his family, nothing's going good for him. He grows up in a family where his father and mother love him dearly, but his brother hate him, and they're jealous of him. And so the first trial of his life is living in a household where he's not wanted, he's hated, they despise him. Now listen, this isn't just a little bit of anger, this is pure hatred. And you'll see that the next trial he goes through is proof of that. But remember this, he had a dream. He had a promise in that dream that one day God would so use him that his family, his brothers, and even his mother and dad would one day bow down before him. Etched in his mind and in his heart, these dreams. And in spite of all that, his brothers just hate him and despise him. But here's what he did. He kept his focus on God. He did not allow his brother's attitude to make him angry, bitter, resentful, and hostile. So he comes to the next big trial in his life. So his father said, your brothers are out in Shechem with the flocks, and so I want you to go and find out how everything is going along. The scripture says they saw him coming and they said, here comes the dreamer. Now they didn't just dislike him, they hated him. So they decided, let's just kill him and get rid of him. And we'll just take his garments and kill a goat and dip it in blood and tell his father that he got killed by some kind of beast. And so the oldest one of the brothers, Reuben, said, no, let's do this. Throw him in the pit. Throw him in a pit that had no water, which they would have said, well, then he'll just die of thirst because he couldn't get out by himself. And so Reuben did that with in mind, though, that he would come back somehow and rescue him. Well, so Reuben's off the scene for a little while for some reason, and here he is. Now, his brothers not only hated him, but they're trying to kill him. And what's in his mind? He had a dream. He had a promise from God. So what sustained him through their hatred and bitterness, and we don't have any idea how they treated him when he showed up on the scene because of their hatred. You don't think they said to him, now, Joseph, take off your coat. Take off your coat and stand over here, and we're going to push you into this pit. No. You can imagine, full of hatred and bitterness and jealousy, what they did, what they said to him. So here he is lying at the bottom of this pit. And no doubt crying out, you know, why have you done this? What have I done to you? Whatever it might be. And so leaving him there, his focus was upon God, not his circumstance, because there's nothing he could do about his circumstance. Then, of course, the third trial he goes through is here he is in the pit. And so Judah, remember how important he is? The line of the tribe of Judah. This is the son of Jacob's family through whom the Messiah came. And so Judah says, here's what we should do. Don't kill him. Let's just sell him off to this caravan of Midianites. And so they sold him for 20 shekels. Well, think about this. Here he is now, his brother's hatred and animosity toward him. Not only is that bad enough, he thought he was going to die, but in spite of all that, something inside of him would not let that be a reality. They pick him up, sold him off to these Midianites. Now, where is he going? He's getting further and further away from home and his family. Well, when he arrived in Egypt, in the capital probably, he was sold to a man by the name of Potiphar, who was head of the bodyguard of Pharaoh. Now, Pharaoh at this time was probably Ramesses, who was the greatest Pharaoh in all of Egyptian history. He was the ruler, not only of Egypt, but what he said went. And he was in absolute control. And Egypt had awesome influence around the world because they were the breadbasket and because of their vast empire. And so here he is now, and he's bought by this man. He can't even speak the language. He doesn't know what to do. So a little time went by. Now remember, he's a teenager when this begins to happen. Little time goes by, and Potiphar begins to observe this Hebrew slave. Now they, of course, would never dare eat with each other because they despised the Hebrews because they were shepherds. That's what they didn't like. And these, their class was so much higher than that. But he kept observing this young man until finally he probably gave him a little task in, a little task there. And he noticed that whatever he did it very well. After a while, he added some of his responsibilities. And the scripture says that he did so well that the Lord was with him. And now his master saw that the Lord was with him and how the Lord caused all that he did to prosper in his hand, that Joseph found favor in his sight and became his personal servant. He made him overseer over his house. All that he owned, he put in Joseph's charge. Came about that from the time he made him overseer in his house and over all that he owned, the Lord blessed the Egyptian's house on account of Joseph. Thus the Lord's blessing was upon all that he owned in the house and in the field. So he left everything he owned in Joseph's charge, and with him that he did not concern himself with anything except the food which he ate. Now, why would he do that? Think about this. More than likely, at some point, Potiphar said, you know, tell me about your background. I know you're a Hebrew, but what's going on? I'm sure he must have told him about his father and about his brothers and how they dumped him in the pit to die and how he got to Egypt. And I'm sure Potiphar wanted to know that. How did you get here in the first place? And he realized that he'd been sold off by his brothers. And Potiphar was certainly a smart man, and he would not have been the bodyguard of Pharaoh himself. And so he had to recognize this. Here's a young man who does an excellent job at what he does, and he doesn't seem to have any anger in him. He's not bitter. He's not hostile. He's not defending himself. He's not on the defense. He is a Hebrew, but he's not objecting here, and he's not criticizing Egyptians. He's learned the language. Whatever I give him to do, he does very well. So over a period of time, as God demonstrated, listen, his favor in the heart of Joseph, God began to do an awesome work in his life. What I want you to see is this. His focus was always on God, not his circumstances. If his focus had been on his circumstances, he would have grown bitter and resentful and hostile and vengeful and saying probably one of these days, if I ever get a chance, I'm going to break out of this place and I'm going back and somebody's going to have to pay for trying to kill me. None of that. His focus was upon God. He knew that God had allowed him to be in this place. His focus was upon God, not upon his circumstances. And as a result of his response to his trials and heartache and the way people had treated him, in spite of all of that, what happened? God kept him with the right spirit, and I believe a sense of gentleness about him. Very organized, very orderly, good leadership, because he turned everything. That means he turned all of his finances, everything he had, which would be totally unlike an Egyptian, he turned it over to a Hebrew slave. And then everything was going along rather well. And the Bible says, if you'll notice here, in this 39th chapter and the 7th verse, now Joseph was handsome in form and appearance. And Potiphar had a wife. And Potiphar's wife, no doubt, the whole idea of having a Hebrew slave in the household was a very negative thing, the way she responded later. And but she looked at Joseph and noticed he was good looking and probably very strong. And but most of all, it was his spirit. He had a gentle spirit, very organized, very orderly, probably very a quiet spirit. And the more she noticed him, the less her husband looked, because he's a young man. And so the more she looked at him, the more she lusted after him. The more she lusted after him, the more she plotted and planned that somehow she'd be able to go to bed with this Hebrew slave. Now, they hated Hebrews. But to show you how the devil works, she kept looking and she kept watching and she kept planning. And one day, while everybody else was out of the household, she tried to get him to go to bed with her. And he would not do it. And I want you to notice what he said, because what he said is so very significant in this 39th chapter. Verse 7. It came about in those events that the master's wife looked with desire at Joseph, and she said, lie with me. But he refused and said to his master's wife, behold with me here. My master does not concern himself with anything in this house, and he's put all that he owns in my charge. There is no one greater with, listen, there is no one greater in this house than I. It does not mean a prideful thing. What he's saying is, I'm the most responsible one and I'm in charge. And he has withheld nothing from me except you. Because you're his wife, how then could I do this great evil and sin against God? His focus was always on God. If his focus had slipped from God to this awesome opportunity to lie with Potiphar's wife, he would have been in serious trouble. No matter what she might have promised and what she might have guaranteed, what she might have said, that wasn't what got a hold of him. His focus was always on God. His focus was on God when he was with his family, when they tried to throw him into the pit and kill him, when he was on that trip to Egypt with the Midianites. Always his focus was on God, because God had given him a dream, and he had the promise of God. He didn't have the Word of God as you and I have. You and I, the reason God doesn't put a lot of dreams in people's eyes and minds today is because we don't need dreams. We have something far more certain and specific and promising and encouraging and believable than dreams, because most dreams don't make any sense anyway. And so here he is, and now he is being threatened by this woman. No doubt what she may have said. And so all the servants are gone. So when they happened to be together, and he refused her, he left his coat and left, and so she took it. And as a result, here's what she said. She called the other folks in, and she said, "The Hebrew slave whom you brought to us came into me to make sport of me. And I raised my voice and screamed. He left his garment beside me and fled aside." Now when his master heard the words of his wife, which he spoke to him, saying, This is what your slave did to me. Then, of course, Potiphar was upset, and the scripture says his anger burned. So Joseph's master took him and put him into the jail, the place where the king's prisoners were confined, and he was there in jail. No matter what he did, it's getting worse. Remember, he started out at the age of 17. And somebody says, "Well, what do you think Potiphar really thought?" Here's what I think he thought. "I don't really believe this, but I'm going to have to put him in jail. For the simple reason, if my fellow Egyptians heard that my wife said a Hebrew slave tried to go to bed with her, and I believed the Hebrew slave rather than my wife, then it would have been extremely, extremely disgraceful." So he threw him in jail. Now, why do I believe that? Because if he really had believed that Joseph tried to go to bed with his wife, he'd have had him killed. People were killed for almost nothing. People being killed, almost nothing. And here his wife has accused Joseph of trying to go to bed with her. So he threw him in jail. So started out at 17. Now he's probably 20-some by this point. And if you ask him, "Do you believe in the one true God?" "Yes." "Well, what's your evidence?" "Your brothers hated you. They threw you in a pit to die. You got sold in the caravan. You did your best in Potiphar's household, and now you're in jail. On what basis do you believe this God?" Because he kept his focus upon God, not upon his circumstances.
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18: Today's scripture reading is Galatians chapter 4, verses 4 and 5. But when the fullness of the time came, God sent forth his Son, born of a woman, born under the law, so that he might redeem those who were under the law, that we might receive the adoption as sons.
10: The Father, Son, and Holy Spirit planned and created a beautiful heaven and earth. Yet even before Adam and Eve were formed, God knew sin would enter the world, causing us to be separated from him. However, a plan for our redemption was already in place. In the fullness of time, the Son of God took on human flesh and dwelled among us to carry it out. The Lord doesn't do anything haphazardly. Every plan of his is meticulously accomplished at just the right time. And this truth doesn't apply to just the big events in human history. He has a specific plan for every believer, too. He ordained the day each of us would be born and has complete knowledge of what each moment of our life will hold. And just as he did when Christ was born, God will, in the fullness of time, execute each part of his will for our life. He's promised to work all things for our good when we love him and are called according to his purpose. Are you trusting God's plan for your life? The one with complete knowledge and wisdom knows what he's doing. Have confidence in his timing, even when circumstances tempt you to rush ahead or give up hope. He is faithful to complete what he has begun, and he is never late.
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10: The Bible says it is for freedom that Christ has set us free. Here's A Moment with Charles Stanley.
9: What does it mean to be set free in Christ? Somebody says, well, set free from what? And the very question oftentimes reveals that a person is not aware of what's going on in their life. Because you see, if a person is experiencing fear or jealousy or bitterness, unforgiveness, past hurts, addictions, lust, poor self-image, deliberate sins in their life, whatever it might be, attitudes and actions such as these enslave a person. And naturally, you're going to deny it. Because you see, that's Satan's strategy. If he can just get you to deny what's going on in your life, you know, what's going to happen is you're going to still be enslaved by that very thing. And it's going to affect your entire life. You may feel on the

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1: The purpose to set us free. You say, well, how does that work in my life? Well, remember this. First of all, we have to confess the fact there is sin in my life. We have to confess the fact that somehow I can't do better. And you see, many people who say, oh, I could stop this if I wanted to. I can quit that. That's not enslaving me. The truth is, it is. And how does that freedom come into your life? By confessing that you are enslaved by that sin. And believing in your heart that when Jesus Christ died on the cross, that death at the cross made it possible for us to live above this sin.
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5: Choosing to ignore trouble rather than face it only makes it grow into fear. 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To conclude his series, God, I Need Some Answers, here's David with today's message, What Can I Do When Trouble Overwhelms Me?
6: Do you know there are many Christians that you and I know who think that because they're Christians, life is going to be a trouble-free experience? It is not a question of if we will experience trouble. It's when they come, what do we do? Instead of taking away trouble, God provides instructions for how to overcome it. And we're going to talk about that today in the 27th Psalm. This is the last time I'll have a chance to tell you that this brief series, which we've called God, I Need Some Answers, is ending today, but the resources are still available through the end of the month. You can get the study guide, the CD album, and you can have your own personal Bible study or a group study based around these questions we have been answering every day. We have a few more questions that are outside the series that we're going to share in the next couple of days, but this is the end of the actual series. We have called it God, I Need Some Answers, Life Lessons from the Psalms. If you love the Psalms as I do, you'll love this series, and you'll have a great time talking about it in your small group, your Sunday school class, or wherever you meet together with others to study the Word of God. This is all available from davidjeremiah.org. That's our website, and as you know, the book, Five Psalms for a Flourishing Life, is available during this month. We still have a few days left for you to order that. Send a gift of any size during the remaining days in the month of May. And when you do, ask for a copy of the book on Psalms, and it'll be on its way to you. You can add it to your library in just a few days. I hope you will do that. It will be encouraging to you as you read it. Well, here we go with Friday edition of Turning Point. What can I do when trouble overwhelms me? Psalm 27.
7: I remember seeing a picture some years ago in a magazine. It's a rather popular picture, and I know I've seen it in other places as well. It shows hundreds of people on a busy street corner going about their daily duties. You could see a mother with two children, her arms filled with packages, and worry is written all over her face. And then there's a businessman rushing into a bank, evidently annoyed at missing the first section of the revolving door. And then there's a young person leaning against a building, apparently with no place to go, and his eyes betray a sense of boredom and discontent. And the caption under the picture says, "Of what are these people afraid?" It's a good question, because trouble often makes us afraid. Even those who have strong and aggressive personalities harbor some secret fears now and again. In fact, psychology has made a study of this and come up with a whole new set of terms. We call them phobias. Phobia is the Greek word for fear. Well, if you look in your modern dictionary for the list of phobias, last time I looked, there were over 75 different ones. 75 different phobias. In fact, they range all the way from erythrophobia, which is the fear of blushing, to phobophobia, which is the fear of fear. President Roosevelt had it right when he said, "We don't have anything to fear but fear itself." I want to talk to you today about how we deal with these fears that are the result of our trouble. And I want to use as my subject the man David, and as my text, the famous 27th Psalm. We aren't sure when David wrote this. It's probable that he wrote it during the time when he was running from Saul in fear. Some have suggested that he may have written this psalm when Absalom, his son, took away the throne of Israel from him and committed treason on his own dad. Whenever it was written, we do know this, that the 27th psalm is a personal testimony of a man who was in trouble. And despite the many moods that are reflected in this psalm, it is quite evident that the psalmist knew what to do when trouble visited his life. It is a very deeply spiritual psalm that is easily divided into two sections, and it's important to understand the sections as we quickly move through the text. Verses 1 through 6 give to us the psalmist's testimony of how he dealt with his fear and his trouble. And then, almost as an illustration for us, verses 7 through 14 is David's prayer that he prayed when he was in trouble. So at the beginning, we have some principles of how to deal with trouble in our lives, and at the ending, we have an actual prayer that was prayed by the psalmist when trouble visited him. Let's look first of all at the first six verses as we extract from this scripture some of the principles that we need to learn so that when we have trouble, we know what to do. Principle number one, in David's life, express your faith. David said in verse 1, "The Lord is my light and my salvation. Whom shall I fear? The Lord is the strength of my life. Of whom shall I be afraid?" We know that David is in a time of trouble. We know that fear is knocking on his door. The rest of the psalm speaks of his enemies. It speaks of his trouble. And yet here he is at the beginning of this psalm expressing out loud and aggressively his faith. He is saying out loud what he knows to be true inwardly, even though his feelings don't match up with the words that he's expressing. The psalmist's testimony, you see, begins where religion must always begin, and that is with a personal declaration of faith. And in the very action of expressing your faith during the time of trouble, you take the first step toward healing and wholeness. I want you to notice that secondly, David moves from expressing his faith to extending his faith. You know what a catastrophe report is? In the midst of your trouble, whatever it may be, you sit down with a yellow sheet of paper, a yellow pad, and you try to imagine the very worst thing that can happen to you as a result of the trouble you're now experiencing. You write it out. You extend it clear out to its complete end. You write the worst scenario you can imagine. Then you read it out loud, and recognizing that this problem you have could never be that bad, you start feeling better already. You see what I'm saying? Well, David has sort of done that in this psalm. He's extended his fear to its logical boundaries. He says, "Lord, I want you to know that I have my trust in you and you are my salvation and I won't fear you." He says, "When the wicked come against me to eat up my flesh and my enemies and foes, they stumbled and fell. Though an army may encamp against me, my heart shall not fear. Though war may rise against me, in this I will be confident." David thinks of all the things that could happen to him, the very worst things that could happen to him. Either subterfuge, an enemy sneaking up on him, or siege, an enemy encamping against him over a long period of time, or war or pestilence. And David says, no matter what happens, as bad as it could ever get, I have this confidence. And what is his confidence? His confidence is what he's already said. His confidence is that the Lord is his light and his salvation. Then in verses 4 and 5, he talks about experiencing his faith. He says, "One thing I have desired of the Lord, that will I seek, that I may dwell in the house of the Lord all the days of my life, to behold the beauty of the Lord and to inquire at his temple. For in the time of trouble, he shall hide me in his pavilion. In the secret place of his tabernacle, he shall hide me. He shall set me high upon a rock." Now, this is a wonderful, rich verse. First of all, I need to point out to you that David has now reduced his life. He has whittled his life down to one thing. Do you see it? He said, "This one thing I will do." It reminds me of what Paul said when he wrote to the Philippians. And in his letter to the Philippians, Paul said, "This one thing I do, forgetting those things which are behind, reaching forth unto those things which are before, I press toward the mark for the prize of the high calling of God in Christ Jesus. David said something very similar here, didn't he? He said, this one thing I do when trouble comes, I center my thoughts on God. I get into the temple where God is, into the sanctuary where God is. I meditate on the beauty of God, and I spend time with God's people. You'll either let trouble push you back toward God or you let it push you away from God. David said, I made sure when trouble came into my life that I spent time in the sanctuary, that I came to the tabernacle, that God became my pavilion. The last thing I think is pretty exciting because not only do we need to experience our faith, but verse 6 says we need to enjoy our faith. And you know, that's sort of an anomaly there. How can you enjoy trouble? I didn't say enjoy trouble. I said enjoy your faith. And listen to what verse 6 says as we read the psalm. And he says, and now my head shall be lifted up above mine enemies all around me. Therefore I will offer sacrifices of joy in his tabernacle. I will sing. Yes, I will sing praises to the Lord. Wow. And what David is saying is this, that when we come to God in worship and in prayer, when we are going through trouble and the time when we feel less like worshiping Him is the time when we need to worship Him the most. When we come to church on Sunday and we walk in and notice our heads are down. Did you ever watch somebody with so much trouble that their heads are down? And have you felt that in your life? You face a confrontation and it goes wrong and you walk away from there with your head down. Very graphic, isn't it? Well, let me tell you what the Bible says. The Bible says that when you face trouble and you put worship back in the center of your life, that worship becomes, watch this, the lifter of your head. Praise God. That you can come into church with your head down. You could walk into church with the burdens of the world on you, with trouble so overwhelming that you feel like you're going to drown in it. And you get caught up in the worship of the Lord. And it's almost like a visual thing. God just takes your head and He just lifts it right up. You see, friends, there's something about worship that's really a dynamic truth. And that is that the thing worship does is worship makes God big in your heart. Is God big? Yes. He can't get any bigger than He is. I mean, God is God. He's the ultimate bigness. But worship magnifies God. Worship takes who God is and it puts it in your heart so that you begin to feel and sense and appreciate the greatness of Almighty God. And watch what happens. When you see the greatness of Almighty God and you put your trouble in that picture, everything changes. Everything. When you measure your trouble against the trouble of others, you might be depressed. But when you measure your trouble against the greatness and magnificence of God, oh, what a thing that is. No wonder your head gets lifted. Well, those are the principles that David tells us in Psalm 27. And then I told you in verses 7 through 14, he prays, and I'm just going to have to skip over these quickly. But here's some things I observed in verses 7 through 12. First of all, when we study this prayer, we understand how to pray when trouble comes. He says in verse 7, hear, O Lord, when I cry with my voice, have mercy also upon me and answer me. When you said, seek my face, my heart said to you, your face, Lord, I will seek. And I wrote down in my notes that true prayer in the time of trouble is really a responding on our part to God. Isn't it interesting that even though trouble overwhelms us, we're not prone, even in the midst of our trouble, to take the first step toward God? We're stubborn people. The Bible calls us stiff-necked. And so when trouble comes, we have this incredible urge to work it out ourselves. And sometimes God's the last option on a long list of options. But if I understand the psalm correctly, and if I understand what David is saying, what he's saying is this, that in the midst of my trouble, I heard God say to me, seek my face, David. And he said, when I heard God say, seek my face, I sought the face of God. And I've tried to remember and reflect, and you know, I'm given to trouble, so I don't have to think back too far. I have to tell you that I think there's a nugget of truth here that we may have overlooked, and that is, that in every one of our troubles, in every one of our situations, whether it's our marriage or with our children or finances or business or health or whatever, there's always a time in the midst of that when the voice of God speaks to us and says to us, seek my face. And David said, when God said to me, seek my face, I said, Lord, your face I will seek. To put it in the vernacular of today, David heard God say, David, David, I love you. And David said, and I love you too. David, I want fellowship with you. Yeah, God, and I want fellowship with you too. We have this little thing we do in our marriages, don't we? Maybe it's not that way in your marriage, but it is in most marriages that I know about. We do this little answer back and forth. We get ready to leave, or we're away, or we're calling home. And at the end of the conversation, I say, I love you. And she says, and I love you too. And I think that's what's going on with David and his God. In the midst of his trouble, God is saying, David, I love you. And David is saying, God, I love you too. Let me just ask you this. When in the midst of your trouble, you hear the voice of God, respond to it. For true prayer in the time of trouble is really a responding to God. Notice, secondly, that true prayer in the time of trouble relies upon God's provision. I can only read the verses, but you will see it. He says, do not hide your face from me. Do not turn your servant away in anger. You have been my help, God. Do not leave me or forsake me, O God of my salvation. For when my father and my mother forsake me, then the Lord will take care of me. When David prays in his time of trouble, he realizes how dependent he is upon God. So dependent that he said, God, even if it were true that my father and my mother could forsake me, I know that you will take me up. You will care for me. David's father and mother never forsook him. He was saying this sort of as an extension of what could possibly happen. And he's using it as an illustration in the greatest love relationship that David knew, his relationship with his parents. He said, even if that relationship should go sour, if my mom and dad should kick me out and disown me, God, I know that I would never be disowned by you. You know, when David wrote this psalm, he may not have known at the time about the breakup of the family in our day. I know some of you here today whose parents have thrown you out of the house because of your faith in God. And what a wonderful promise this is to you, that when your mother and father forsake you, God will be there to provide for you. He is your Father, your Heavenly Father. True prayer in the time of trouble resigns to God's will. Teach me your way, O Lord, and lead me in a smooth path because of mine enemies. David's prayer is a prayer of humble submission to God's will. He's not trying to sort out his trouble himself. Isn't that what we try to do? Isn't that what we're prone to do? David isn't saying, Lord, please, I've figured out my way, now you bless it. No, he's saying, Lord, here's a blank sheet of paper. I have no idea how to get out of this trouble. You fill in the page. I'll sign the bottom of it. Lord, you teach me your way. When you come to God in the time of trouble, you can't come with your own agenda, friend. You may think you know the way out. You may even have sorted it all out and have it all figured out. You may have a wonderful plan, but you need to set that plan aside and come to God and say, God, teach me your way. I don't know what you want me to learn from this. I don't know what you want me to understand from this, but God, my will is totally your will. Teach me your way. I'm resigned to do whatever you tell me to do. True prayer resigns to God's will. I just about came out of my chair when I saw the next one. Because of some experiences that I've been having in my own life, maybe, but it's just incredible. In verse 13, David says, I would have lost my heart, I would have fainted, unless I had believed that I would see the goodness of the Lord in the land of the living. Now, I've read this psalm over and over again all my life, and I really never understood that verse until recently. David's not talking about seeing the goodness of the Lord in the sky by and by. He's talking about seeing the goodness of the Lord in the land of the living. Friends, what is the land of the living? It's the here and now, it's today, it's tomorrow, it's yesterday. David is saying, I would have fainted, I would have given up, I would have lost my will to go on if I had not believed to see your hand of goodness in the here and now. And you know what? I don't have to debate with all of you today the goodness of the Lord in the land of the living. We all accept that as God's people. We know that there is the evidence of God and His goodness in the here and now in the land of the living. But you know what the problem is? Here it is. We don't see it. And the reason we don't see it is because we don't look for it. And one of the most wonderful things you can ever do, my friend, is to begin to take note of the goodness of God in the land of your living. I've been keeping a little journal, keeping track of the goodness of God in the land of my living. And I've been writing down the things that God does, just keeping a little list. And I go back often and read that list. And sometimes I have dry days. You know, please don't be disappointed with me. Sometimes I just have dry days when I try to fellowship with God and it's real awkward and maybe I'm a little discouraged. Kind of happens to me on Monday. I don't know why, just sort of does. You know what's been a great encouragement to me? It's to read my list of the goodness of God in the land of my living. And it's growing. And every time I get in trouble, and I'm wondering whether God knows what's going on in my life and whether He cares or whether He can do anything about it, my faith is kind of a flickering flame, I open up my journal and I read my list of the goodness of God in the land of my living. Someone said a long time ago that an unexamined life is not worth living, and I believe that more than I ever have before. Friends, if you can walk through your life and never take note of what God is doing, if you're not keeping any notes, if you're not kind of writing down the good things that the Lord does, you're missing out on one of the great blessings you could have as a believer. What you need to do, you see, is to compile the experience. How do I know that God is going to help me in the trouble I have now? You know how I know that? Because I've kept a record of how He helped me in the trouble I had last month. And I kept a record back then of the trouble I had before and how God carried me through it, how He answered my prayers. And I've got a whole list of things that begin, "Thank you, Lord, for," and then there's a phrase or a statement or a paragraph of what God has done. They're so personal, I'd never dare read them to you. But you should have a list like that. Because if you don't recognize the goodness of God in your prayer will be anemic. Finally, verse 14, true prayer in the time of trouble remains calm when God delays. You see, God isn't on your time schedule, my friend. You're in a lot of trouble now. Your marriage is on the rocks. Your kids are driving you crazy and doing things you never dreamed they even knew how to do. Your finances are topsy-turvy. Everything is inside out, and you're saying, "Lord, help." How many can give a witness that you've prayed that two-word prayer, "Lord, help"? Anybody beside me? I was driving a car some years ago, going through an intersection, and I saw a car coming through the intersection the other way, right toward me. And I prayed, "Lord, help," and it hit the back door. Didn't hit my door, it hit the back door. Nobody was sitting back there. I mean, I'm glad the Lord redirected to the back door. I don't know if He would have done that if I hadn't prayed, "Lord, help," but I didn't have time to pray anything but, "Lord, help." Right? You better learn how to pray that prayer. You may need it someday. Just, let's all try it. Let's try it out loud. "Lord, help." Yeah, right. Keep that one on your list. But you know, sometimes we pray, "Lord, help," and He doesn't do it right away. And we have to wait. Oh, I hate to wait. Oh, I was built more for speed than comfort. How many of the rest of you like that, you know? I hate waiting. It seems like all of life is made up of waiting. And the hardest waiting that you ever have to wait is when you want God to do something about your trouble and He doesn't seem to be doing it. And the psalmist ends up his psalm on how you pray when you're in trouble, and he says, "Wait on the Lord. Be of good courage. He will strengthen your heart. Wait, I say, on the Lord." How do you know He will strengthen your heart? Would you go all the way back to the beginning of the psalm? "The Lord is my light and my salvation. Whom shall I fear? The Lord is the strength of my life." Wait on the Lord. Be of good courage. He will strengthen your heart. The one who is the strength of your life wants to be the strength of your heart. All of these principles are available to you just like they were to David. You can write your own psalm, and God will hear you.
6: These principles from the Psalms, while they are ancient in terms of how they originated, they are timeless in terms of how they work. These principles are still vital today. The things we have shared today about trouble, well, it will help you with whatever trouble you have. We'll have a few more things next week to talk about, and we'll talk about trouble again for a little bit next week. But I want you to know this series that we have been teaching during the last 3 weeks called God, I Need Some Answers. 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We want you to have it. Ask for it when you call or write. We'll see you on Monday. Have a great weekend.
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17: The Bible is the Word of God. I don't make it the Word of God. It already is the Word of God. The only information that is correct in this world about how it all began and what God actually did is in the written revelation of God we call the Bible. I believe that. I believe it's crucial that we all understand that's a position that we are coming at, that what God's Word says is all the revelation that we have.

0: This is Hope for Today, and what a blessing it is to have you with us for the Friday edition of the program. You know, Genesis 1 doesn't open with man, science, or speculation. It opens with God. God, no defense, no excuse, no apology. In the beginning, God. Wow. And before a single thing in this universe, in our universe, had shape, color, form, or life, He was already there. Well, stay with us as Bible teacher David Hawking shows us a world unformed, empty, and covered in darkness, but not out of control, because the Spirit of God was there, moving over the waters. Wow. This is day two of David's consideration of Genesis 1, 1 through 2, and we've titled our look at these verses, In the Beginning. Stay tuned. We're back in Genesis 1, 1 through 2, and stand at the edge of everything in just a moment. First, Matt, our listener letter today comes from American Christian Network territory. Shout out to Tom Reed and his fine crew up there. Mm-hmm. What a blessing they are.
1: Amen.
0: And this note really touched my heart. Go ahead and share that from a listener.
1: I love it. It says, God bless you and all those volunteers you have.
0: Yeah.
1: As you open up scripture in a deep way, you cause us to look at it and you let us see more.
0: Wow.
1: Sometimes we forget God is in control.
0: Yes.
1: And He has, can, and does bless us with a vision of His word you bring to us.
0: Wow.
1: Thank you.
0: Wow.
1: I listen every morning at 7:30 a.m. on 9:30 a.m.
0: Yeah.
1: Yeah, it's awesome. American Christian Network.
0: Well, thank you so much for that note. And do you have a note for us? Tell us how you're growing in faith as you listen to the program. And if you'd also like to support the ministry, to become a part of it, get in touch with us on that as well. I'll tell you just a bit later how to do that. Now turn to Genesis chapter 1. We're going back to verses 1 through 2 of the chapter to continue David's look at the beginning.
2: Today in the Christian world, there are those who approach Genesis with what we call a double revelation theory. It goes something like this. There is a revelation in God's word, the written word of God, but there's also a revelation in the material and physical universe. And so these are two sources of revelation or information to man about God and His ways. Now, at first glance, and when it's presented very effectively by those who support it, it sounds correct. The Bible does say in Psalm 19:1 that the heavens declare the glory of God, and the firmament showeth His handiwork. The Bible does say in Romans 1:20 that the invisible things of God, His eternal power and Godhead, are clearly understood by the things that are made. Now, is it true that we learn facts about God and His universe from the universe? Yes, that is true. But I do not believe in double revelation. I believe that whatever is the correct view about that is also found in the Bible. The very fact of saying the heavens declare the glory of God is a Bible verse. It is a revelation from God to us about the universe, that the heavens do declare the glory of God. Apart from the written revelation, I would not even know that fact. I would not know that they do. I would not know that that is what the Bible actually teaches. There is a single revelation from God to man that is now written in God's word. It's a final, complete, written revelation, and it is everything we need to know about how it all began, about what God actually did or did not do. The reason why I'm telling you this is there are many Christians who are approaching the first 11 chapters of Genesis in particular with the idea that the Bible is sort of mythological literature. It struggles and stumbles to say what happened, but we know through scientific discovery what really took place, and so we have to kind of adjust the Bible to fit what we have learned from science. My answer to that is, given enough time, science will catch up with the Bible. I have found that the most complete, accurate, understandable terminologies about the origin of the solar system and our own existence are found within the pages of God's holy word. I have never seen any improvement upon it. Not one. No, this is not the ramblings of a preacher who has his head in the sand. We are going to take every issue and deal with them. We're not going to run away from them. We're going to take our time with them. But I want you to understand that I believe the total revelation of God that He wants us to know about creation, about what He actually did or said or accomplished, is within the context of the written word of God we call the Bible. That is my source, and that is what I believe is the truth about it all. In the beginning, God created the heaven and the earth, and the earth was without form and void, and darkness was upon the face of the deep, and the Spirit of God moved upon the face of the waters. Now, the first point that we want to establish is that creation is a revelation of the glory of God. When you ask me, David, what is creation? It is a revelation of the glory of God, and it involves his person, who he really is. He is the key. The heavens declare what? The glory of God. You see, if you study the heavens, if you get into astronomy or the laws of physics, if you begin to study geology, but you do not see the glory of God, you do not understand what the Bible's revelation is all about. It is a revelation. The creation of the material universe, it's a revelation of the glory of God. Turn to Psalm 97, verse 6. There are many things about the character and nature of God that are revealed in the creation, and here's one that might surprise you, just to give you an example, a taste of what we're going to be getting into. It says in verse 6, the heavens declare his what? Righteousness, and all the people see his glory. Jewish poetry with parallelism, two comparative statements. The heavens declare his righteousness, all the peoples see by those heavens his glory. But notice what the heavens declare. When it says declare his glory, it's declaring his nature, who he is. And one of the things we see in the heavens is the righteousness of God. That's only one example. Go to Romans chapter 1. So why did God create the universe? Why did God create all things? To reveal his glory. Because prior to creation, there was nothing save the glory of God. So the glory of God is going to be manifested through what he made. Now, I read in Romans 1 that this is a crucial issue for all of us dealing with our response to God. In verse 18, it says, the wrath of God is revealed from heaven against all ungodliness and unrighteousness of men who hold the truth, literally hold down or suppress the truth, in unrighteousness. In other words, they are fighting this because that which may be known of God is manifest in them, for God has shown it unto them. For the invisible things of him, he is the invisible God, the invisible things of him from the creation of the world are clearly seen, being understood by the things that are made, even his eternal power and Godhead, so that they are without excuse. You say, is God going to send people to hell in some jungle of this world who have never heard the gospel of Jesus Christ? There's good news and bad news about that question. The good news is that God isn't going to hold you accountable for what you don't know. The bad news is he's going to hold you accountable for what you do know. The most primitive, uncivilized person in this world, in some jungle, who has never heard the gospel of Jesus Christ, is accountable to God for his environment and surroundings. And he is without excuse on two points called the eternal power of the Godhead. First of all, if he's eternal, what it means is whoever made this thing existed before it was made, if he made it. That should be an obvious point, very simple. A little child can understand it. And also, whoever this person or force was who made all of this, he obviously is bigger than you and I. I mean, when was the last time you made a galaxy? So those are just two things. You say, well, that's not very much information. That's true. And you would think that man would respond to that limited amount of information, that whoever or whatever made this thing had to exist before it was made, if he made it, and secondly, that he had to have the power to do it, and that power is certainly bigger than you and I have. Now, the interesting question is, does man live up to the light of that information? Watch this carefully, verse 21. Because when they knew God, they glorified him not as God, neither were thankful, but became vain in their imaginations, and their foolish heart was darkened. Professing themselves to be wise, they became fools. And change the glory. Again, what is the number one point we started with? That creation is a revelation of the glory of God. They change the glory of the incorruptible God into an image made like corruptible man and birds and four-footed beasts and creeping things, the very things that God created. So they're worshiping the created thing rather than the creator. And that, I say to you, is the fundamental problem in presenting the gospel of Christ. We have a natural tendency to worship ourselves or something we ourselves have designed, even in religion, much more than we worship the Creator. And for this reason, we are without excuse. And if we do not live up to the light God has given us in creation, then God says he will give them up. Give them up to vile affections and doing all kinds of tragic, sinful things. And verse 32 says, who knowing the judgment of God, that they who commit such things are worthy of death, not only do the same, but have pleasure in them that do them. You're looking at depravity there and not responding to the revelation of God that's in creation. Now go back to Genesis chapter 1, please, verse 1. In the beginning, God created the heaven and the earth. And we said that creation is a revelation of the glory of God. So the natural question is, well, what is revealed by that creation concerning the glory of God? Number one, it reveals his obvious preexistence. I don't know why it is that people ignore what is the most simplest point of all, but you understand that if God created it, he was in existence before it was made. Amen? That's not really that tough, but it can change your life. Before anything was made at all, there was God. You say, well, who made God? I feel like saying, who made you? No one made God. The very term demands eternal presence. He never had a beginning or end. If he was made, then he's not God. God made the heavens and earth. It reveals his obvious preexistence when it says in the beginning. The word beginning used 106 times in your English Bible. The Hebrew word appears about 51 times in the Old Testament. We have an interesting statement here. It says in the beginning God, and the word God is plural, Elohim. There is a singular usage of that word, El or Elohe, in the Bible, but the normal form of the word God is plural. You say, well, does that indicate the triunity of God? I think it does. Jewish people call this a majestic plural. It emphasized the great power and majesty of God. That's not bad, but I think there's more than that. But to show you how phenomenal this is, it's a plural noun, but the word created is a singular verb. So the plural God created, and it's not a plural verb. It's a singular verb going with a plural noun, which is quite unusual to say the least. In Psalm 90, verse 1 and 2, it says, Lord, thou hast been our dwelling place in all generations, before the mountains were brought forth, or ever thou hast formed the earth and the world, even from everlasting to everlasting, thou art God. What is revealed? Well, obviously, his preexistence is revealed. In the beginning, God created. Now, even when it says God created, it uses this very special Hebrew word, the word bara. Interestingly, it is never used of men, not once. It's used 53 times in the Bible, 7 times in our passage on creation. Let's take a look at it. Verse 1, God created. Verse 21, interestingly, God created great whales and every living creature that moveth, which the waters brought forth abundantly, and every winged fowl. Interesting, he created those 3 categories. If you come down to verse 27, you'll see the word again. So God created man in his own image. And again, it's a Hebrew word, bara. In the image of God created he him, male and female created he them. I don't know how many people believe that God made the woman out of the rib of a man, and therefore she was not created, but only the male was created. I'm sorry, the Bible says differently. The male and female were both created by God. Now, when you come to chapter 2, verse 3 and 4, you see it again. The last phrase of verse 3, God, all his work which God created and made. Apparently, the word made and created are used interchangeably, which is interesting. Verse 4, these are the generations of the heavens and of the earth when they were created in the day that the Lord God made the earth and the heavens. Now creation, bara, is to create out of nothing, no previously existing materials. The word made, which is used 10 times in our creation story and 2,629 times in the Bible, and I assure you I did not look them all up, but that word made can mean either made out of nothing or made out of material that existed. But when you use the word bara, created, it means out of nothing. There was no previously existing material. Now let's follow the theme of God creating. Go to chapter 5, please, and look at verse 1 and 2. We said our simple point is that creation is a revelation of the glory of God, and that it reveals, first of all, his obvious pre-existence, in the beginning God. Now in Genesis 5, 1 and 2, the Bible, interestingly, continues to repeat the message of creation. This is the book of the generations of Adam. In the day that God created man, in the likeness of God made he him. Male and female created he them, and blessed them and called their name Adam in the day when they were created. So they are created. It continues that thought of what God has done, creating out of nothing. You say, wait a minute, I thought God formed man out of the dust of the ground, Genesis 2, 7. Hebrew word yasar, to form or to fashion. That is referring only to man's body. There are 16 chemical elements of the soil in the human body. That's why when you die and the spirit departs, the body will decay. When it says that God made man in his own image, God at that moment did not have a body. There are cults and even evangelicals today, who at least call themselves that, who are teaching that God did have a physical body. They even describe how tall he is and how much he weighs, which is utter nonsense since he fills the universe with himself. I like what one high school kid said to me after I taught this. He said, man, he's one big dude. Yeah, that's right. He fills the universe with himself. But when you see that argument, understand that it's man's body that is formed out of the dust of the ground. What it's talking about when God created man in his own image is our soul or our personality. We think because God thinks, we feel because he feels, we have volitional and rational choice because he does. So it's very important to understand it's the immaterial, invisible part of all of us that we call personality or soul that was created in the image of God after his likeness. The physical body was made or formed, fashioned out of the dust of the ground. Now go to Genesis 6, 7. When the flood came, you once again have God's creative power mentioned. It says, the Lord said, verse 7, I will destroy man whom I have created from the face of the earth, both man and beast and creeping thing and fowls of the air. All of that he created, for it repenteth me that I have made them. The word made and created often used interchangeably in the Bible. I go to Psalm 148. Psalm 148, verses 1 to 5. Praise ye the Lord. Praise ye the Lord from the heavens. Praise him in the heights. Praise ye him, all his angels. Praise ye him, all his hosts. Praise ye him, sun and moon. Praise him, all you stars of light. Praise him, ye heavens of heavens, and ye waters that are above the heavens. Let them praise the name of the Lord, for he commanded, and they were what? Created. You see, the Bible makes it clear that creation happens by the simple word of God. He commanded, and they were created. Nothing else is needed. All God needs to do is speak it, and it comes into existence. God said, God said, God said, 10 times in the creation story. He commanded, and all of this was created. Now, how much time is necessary to create it when it all happens as a result of what you say? The way I see it, as long as it takes God to talk, say it. For instance, we know according to the Genesis account that he said, let there be light, and there what? Was light. Well, what did he do for the rest of the day? Just to carry this a step further, we will later tell you why there are 24 hours in a day, why God did that. He had a special reason. But there are those who believe the days of Genesis are long days. We're going to get heavy into this, show you both sides of the argument. But one of their arguments is that creation takes longer. I don't know where they get it. God said it, it happened. Did you know that the Bible itself is the result of the creative breath of God? It says in 2 Timothy 3:16, all scripture is by inspiration of God. The Greek words are every writing, a compound, God breathed. All God did is breathe. He just took a breath. Did you know that to design all the heavens and the beauty of all those stars, God calls it finger play? You know, I don't know if God had a cold, but if he sneezed, I'm sure that we'd have another solar system. It didn't take God any time at all. God has such power. All he does is say the word, and it's there. Does light really have to travel 186,000 miles a second through the entire galaxies of galaxies that we know presently exist and finally arrive at planet Earth for us to see the time factor of Genesis when it says, let there be light, and there was light? No way. God didn't have to sit around and wait for it to travel, even at that lightning speed. God said, let there be light. What happened? It diffused light in the entire system at once. Didn't take any time at all. In a 24-hour day, God still has 23 hours, 59 minutes, and several seconds to just fool around. The truth of the matter is, God says he commanded, and it was done. It was created. That's what it says.
0: Well, that's David Hawking, and this is Hope for Today. Just before David returns with his closing comments, some additional teaching, Matt and I have a resource that we'd love to tell you about. Matt, this is a great book by your dad, and it's called The Beginning, From Creation to the Flood.
1: It's 150-plus powerhouse pages of teaching through Genesis 1 through 11.
0: Again, this is David's book, The Beginning, From Creation to the Flood. It's a study with vital and encouraging insights into God's power, his faithfulness, righteousness, and love through the earliest days of history.
1: But also insights to govern and direct our lives today.
0: Exactly. And Matt, with the proliferation of confusion today, and we see so much of that around us, don't we?
1: Big time.
0: It is so vital that we understand the whole counsel of Scripture and anchor ourselves in its power.
1: Starting with the essential first 11 chapters.
0: Exactly.
1: And the matter of origins, as we see dramatically and miraculously unveiled in Genesis, is vitally important for our sense of purpose, worth, and meaning in life.
0: Amen to that, Matt. 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
0: Amen to that.
1: Amen.
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1: 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We'd be grateful. Well, next time on Hope for Today, David continues his look into the origins of everything, focusing on Genesis chapter 1, verses 1 through 2, considering why this world is here, why man is here, and why none of this begins with us. It begins with God. Amen. Join us next time, right here on Hope for Today.
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2: When dealing with false teachers and how to grow in discernment and combat false teaching, Peter starts with the character of Jesus Christ being expressed in our lives first and foremost. The best strategy against false teaching is to have some life-changing stuff with the Lord going on in your life at all times. So when the false teacher comes into your zone, there's something about how you're walking with Jesus and how he's changing your life every day that begins to turn on this early warning system inside of you. But it comes because you got this thing going on inside of you, and it takes the Word, it takes the Spirit, it takes training.

0: welcome once again to Stay in the Word with Pastor Glenn Nudd, a ministry of Rocky Mountain Calvary Chapel. We're glad you've joined us today as we return to our verse-by-verse study through the book of 2 Peter. Last time we had to pause our study due to time, but today we'll pick up where we left off. The message of 2 Peter is such an important one for believers today because Peter writes with urgency, reminding Christians to stay grounded in truth, to continue growing spiritually, and to be on guard against deception in the last days. So as we come back to this passage, Pastor Glenn will remind us that the Christian life isn't about standing still. God desires for us to keep growing in grace, maturity, and in the knowledge of Jesus Christ, all the best ways to discern false teachers. We'll begin with a cross-reference today in the Epistle of Philippians. So if you're able, let's open our Bibles together and join Pastor Glenn for the second half of today's study here on Stay in the Word.
1: Philippians chapter 2. And verse 12 says, "Therefore, my beloved, as you have always obeyed, not as in my presence only, but now much more in my absence, work out your own salvation with fear and trembling, for it's God who works in you both to will and to do for his good pleasure." And you're saying, which one is it? Like, do we work it out or does God work it out in us? It's like, it's both. Did you see that? It says it's both. Work out. It doesn't say work at your salvation. Work it out. What you've been given is like, work it out with fear and trembling. In other words, take it super seriously, for it's God who's working in you to will and to do for his good pleasure. Now, you're going to see a list here back in 2 Peter, and you'll notice all this character stuff. And that's the first thing he talks about, is these character details. So let's just start by stating the obvious. When dealing with false teachers and how to grow in discernment and combat false teaching, Peter starts with the character of Jesus Christ being expressed in our lives first of all, first and foremost. The best strategy against false teaching is to have some life-changing stuff with the Lord going on in your life at all times. So when the false teachers come knocking, and sometimes they won't come knocking because sometimes they infiltrate the church itself. You'll be turning around Sunday morning and you could have shaken the hand of a false teacher. Can't you vet those better? You know, it happens. It happens. So when the false teacher comes into your zone, there's something about how you're walking with Jesus and how he's changing your life every day that begins to turn on this early warning system inside of you. Because you just know. How many of you know those times when somebody's kind of sharing something with you and you don't know exactly what it is, but it's just wrong. It's wrong. And then later, you open up the word and you go, oh, now I know why it's wrong. But it comes because you got this thing going on inside of you, and it's a work of God in you, it's a walk of faith, and it takes the word, it takes the spirit, it takes training. I want you to see something else there. It says, giving all diligence, it says, add to your faith. Now, it might be better to understand this. And some of your Bibles say this. It says, supply generously out of your faith. Or supply out of the storehouse of faith. In other words, we're going to look at this in a minute, but you know what? What follows here is not seven stages of development. It's not like you're stringing a little necklace here. And you're going, okay, so faith, virtue, yeah. Somebody said I was really nice. Yeah, nailed that. Let's go on to knowledge. Yeah, I've kind of been going to Bible. Nailed that. Let's go. It's not like that. The idea is these things are laid side by side simultaneously as God is at work in our lives. It's not just like a string of pearls or something. And this is the fruit of the Spirit, not the factory of the flesh. This is not just let go and let God. Like, that's not what this is. As though it's all God's job, you know? I read my chicken soup for the soul this morning. I'm good. That's not what this is. It means make every effort in your life to supply out of what God has given you in your faith, your personal walk with the Lord, to begin to see these things happen in your life. And just like a father and a son work together, this is a partnership with God for a lifetime. And remember the analogy, this isn't new. Jesus talked about the vine and the branches, right? That's what this is, vine and branch kind of stuff. And we make sure that we are hanging in there. We're in fellowship, relationship with God, receiving the life of the vine, developing the expression and the virtue of the vine. So it says, add to your faith virtue. What does that mean? Virtue means moral excellence. Literally, it means the fulfillment of a thing. And the idea was used in Greek this way: when anything in nature fulfills its intended purpose, it's morally excellent. And so the idea is it's true to its purpose. And it was used mythologically, and I emphasize mythologically, of Greek gods who would do courageous things. For me, I just think of like when you've been working so hard at something and then you have a buddy that says, you know what, you should probably just use the right tool for this job, and they lend their tool and it works perfect. And you go, yes, because it's the right tool for the right job. That's the idea. When we express these character qualities given to us in our new genetics but grown through the Holy Spirit, the fruit of the Spirit, we become morally excellent. Why? Because I'm becoming who I was created to become. It's right in my new nature that I've received. I've been a partaker of the divine nature. You know what? And let me just say, it's better than a purpose-driven life. It's a purpose-given life, the divine nature that we've been given. Number two, add to virtue, it says knowledge. We might use the word understanding. Or in other words, a growing knowledge. And it includes the idea of moral wisdom and strong discernment, practical knowledge, but strong discernment seen in right living. And what you need to make good decisions and handle life. How does that happen? I want you to turn back to John 7 and verse 17. And this is what he talked about the power of knowledge and how you get this. John chapter 7, verse 17, it says, if anyone wills to do his will. In other words, if you really want to do the will of God, he shall know concerning the doctrine of the teaching, whether it's from God or whether I speak on my own authority. It's this beautiful thing that it comes not from a classroom, but it actually comes from obeying God's will. And when you obey God's will, he's economic with it. He gives you a little bit more then. And he opens up your understanding. That's the idea here. In the Christian life, it's lifelong learning. And we never separate the mind and the heart from knowledge and character and understanding. It all goes together because it's all about becoming who the Lord wants us to be. The next one says, to knowledge, self-control. Well, the ancient Greeks used the word to describe someone who was not ruled by a desire for sex. And that word became kind of exclusive in the secular realm and philosophy for describing that. But you know what, Paul, it definitely includes that. But I want you to turn to 1 Corinthians chapter 9 because Paul gives this amazing analogy. And it's especially speaks really strongly to those who really understand what it takes to be an athlete. And it's an athletic analogy. And some of you guys, some of you gals that are into like working out and sports and all of this, Paul used that analogy to express what it takes to actually be a disciple of Jesus Christ. 1 Corinthians chapter 9 verse 24 says, do you not know that those who run in a race all run, but one receives the prize? run in such a way that you might obtain it. In other words, unlike today, not everybody gets a prize. Still participation awards. Only one gets the prize. And everyone who competes for the prize is temperate is self-controlled in all things. Now they do it to obtain a perishable crown, but we for an imperishable crown. Therefore I run this not with uncertainty. Thus I fight not as one who beats the air. I'm not a spaz. But I discipline my body and bring it into subjection, lest when I have preached to others, I myself should become disqualified. That word self-control literally meant holding oneself in. Why? Because you got a bigger goal than what your bodily or your sensual appetites always want to go after. You've got a bigger goal than that. And you learn to say no because you've got a bigger yes to win the prize for Jesus Christ. And it's a thing, you know, if an athlete must exercise, you learn to say no because you have a goal you're after. If you want to go above the crowd, you have to do things that the crowd won't do in order to win the prize. Paul wrote to Timothy, do you remember this? Exercise yourself towards godliness. For bodily exercise profits a little, but godliness is profitable for all things, having promise of the life that now is, that which is to come. 1 Timothy chapter 4, 7, and 8. In other words, a Christian, a growing Christian, has to learn to get past just viewing life as just right and wrong stuff. When you're maturing in the Lord, you leave the right and wrong stuff behind, and you go to good, better, and best. Why? Because you're an athlete. Because you want to win the prize. Because you don't want to be ordinary. You don't just want to be a dead fish, you know, sliding downstream. That's why we do that. And people say, well, why don't you do that? There's some things that you do. Oh, you're legal. No, I'm not legal. I want to win the prize. That's what I want. And if I'm going to win the prize, I'm going to have to say no to some things that other people say yes to. That's not legal. That's being a spiritual athlete, brothers and sisters. And the scripture is clear on that. Add to self-control, perseverance or patience. This is the ability to endure when circumstances are difficult. Someone who has patience or perseverance doesn't give in, doesn't give up. So if self-control is handling the pleasures of life well, then patience is handling the pressures of life well. It means not giving in, not escaping, not reacting, not zoning out, not denying things. But instead of reacting, we respond. And notice, it is not automatic. We have to, in the moment when it's required, lean into and yield to that new nature and the promises of God and ask for Holy Spirit power in the moment. We've got to give all diligence to that. Now, James shows us how it works. You can put your hand here, and just a few pages to the left is the Epistle of James. And with patience particularly, he shows us how it works. James chapter 1. And beginning at verse 2, it says, my brethren, count it all joy when you fall into various trials, knowing that the testing of your faith produces patience. But let patience have its perfect work, that you may be perfect or mature and complete, lacking nothing. That's how it works. Trials are part of Jesus' curriculum for us. And without them, we will not grow in patience. Patience isn't something just automatically, it just comes onto you. No, you got to grow that virtue. It's got to come out of the new nature empowered by the Holy Spirit and the promises of God. And without them, we will not grow patience. We're meant to grow through it. No one enjoys trials. But we do enjoy the fact that God gives us the confidence that he's producing fruit in us and making us mature while we have to kind of wait and endure. add to perseverance the word godliness. So I know what godliness is, means like God. Well, kind of. Actually, that word godliness there literally means to worship well. It means the idea of reverence or piety before Almighty God, and it's a distinctive in your life that people can see. Because it's a quality of character where people can see you operate differently. You want to, and what's happening is you want to be well-pleasing to the Lord. That's what it is. And people can see you honor God. And people can see you fear God. And you want to conduct yourself on this earth as though you are living out your life before Him, because you are. You seek to do the will of God, and you live above the pettiness of the world. And you begin to develop, I would call it, a lean spirituality, where you make good decisions that are right and noble, and you make choices, buckle up when I say this, to be a no-drama person. Somebody says to you, you're always drama. Take that as an insult, because it is. God wants to work in our lives so that we are no-drama people. And say, well, how can I be a no-drama person? I learn to worship well before the Lord. That's how I do. I reverence the Lord. And so I'm just like, my hair's not on fire all the time. Why? Because, like, whatever. I learn to worship before God. And you'll have to do the pain and not avoid it if it means the will of God. And that's the idea of godliness. Add to godliness brotherly kindness. That's that word you've heard at Philadelphia, right? It's kind of fun to see Peter actually writing this. These could be a bit of a brat. And the disciples scrapped, didn't they? And brotherly kindness means fraternal love. You love because of the relationship through thick and thin. You may scrap with your sister, but if anyone tries to scrap with your sister other than you, you will kick them out of the way and stand in with your sister. That's the idea here. You're allowed to wail on your sister, but no one else is. Do you know what? The family of God have that kind of affection toward each other. Doesn't mean that we never disagree. We will disagree all the time. It doesn't mean there's no conflict. We will have conflict all the time. It means that you don't quit showing that brotherly and sisterly affection. But did you see how it ends there? It says, and to brotherly kindness, say it, love. That's the crowning jewel here. That's the word agape. It's different than brotherly love. It's different than brotherly kindness. It's agape. It's a love that sacrifices for no other reason than to put the other person's best interest before yours. It is not natural. It has to be supernatural. And that's why the fruit of the Spirit is love. It's supernatural. Nobody can pull it off in the flesh. It's described so well in 1 Corinthians 13. And no human manufacturing of it, its fruit, it has to grow. And so you've got brotherly love. Because of our brotherhood, we share the likeness. But then you've got love or agape. That means in spite of our differences. Do you see the difference? It's amazing what God has given to us, but also what He calls us to do. Now, here's the danger, and that we're going to have to stop right there. I'm looking at the time. Danger. The danger is imitating or trying to clone one another. Say, what are you talking about? Well, think of our families. A child may resemble a parent, but not perfectly, and only to a point. By that, we mean that we've got different personalities and aptitudes and tastes, and our Creator has designed us with incredible creativity. And you know what? We've all had those conversations as parents, you know, where it says, well, I don't know where that kid came from. We don't really mean it, but they just kind of like veer off from mom and dad in some kind of creative way, and we say that. I want you to think about the disciples as we close, and we are closing. Take a look at the disciples. They became more and more like Jesus all the time. The resurrection was a turning point. The day of Pentecost was a huge turning point. More and more like Jesus, but so different. Someone once said, parents don't duplicate themselves, they reproduce themselves. One of the joys and the challenges of a parent is training a child in the ways of the Lord and then having tons and tons of room for them to express who God uniquely and creatively made them to be. And it's such a joy. You know, train up a child in the way he should go. When he's old, he will not depart from it. The idea is that you study your child and you begin to learn about them and you can see the fingerprints of God and you can see in different ways and you just kind of release them to that and you try to provide opportunities for that, and it's exciting. And the idea is that we're not clones. Yet for good and bad in our families, in our spiritual families, we carry the family resemblance. And there's lots of room for that in the body of Christ. And I think we sin when we suppress it. Because it's the Creator Himself who put that in all of us, and from spiritual giftings down to personalities, down to like skills and you know, artistic stuff and musical stuff and all of that, the themes and variations, yet these are still the goals here. But they're goals of becoming like Jesus, not clones of one another. There's this expression that the Lord allows in His body. God has given you, Christian, a new nature and new promises and divine power to see that expressed in your life. So at the start of this book, I'd love for us to pray, Lord, we don't want to leave anything on the table. These things that you want to develop and desire, could it be we're in this book at such a time because you want to express this more and more in my life? Father, that's what we desire. We thank you, Lord, for the great and exceedingly precious promises. We thank you, Lord, for the like precious faith that we have. We thank you, Father, for the divine power that's given us everything we need for life and godliness. May we grow. May we grow as we begin to walk through this letter together. I pray, Lord, for those who might be here listening in right now that don't know you yet. I pray they got a glimpse of what you, Father, want to give them, that they could receive that escape out of the corruption of this world and land right in to a new life in Jesus Christ, a new creation where the old has passed and the new has come. May some even put their trust in you alone and say, Jesus, forgive me of my sin and give me your life today. We pray that, Lord, in Jesus' name. Amen.
0: Amen. That was Pastor Glenn Nudd, the senior pastor of Rocky Mountain Calvary Chapel, located just off westbound Glenmore Trail on 31st Street, southeast in Calgary. 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
0: All right, that's all the time we have for today. Here's Pastor Glenn with this closing benediction.
1: May the Lord bless you and keep you. May the Lord make his face to shine upon you and be gracious unto you. May the Lord lift up his countenance upon you and give you his peace. And may you go today resting in the finished, completed work of Jesus Christ, but adding with all diligence the things that God has put in you, around you, in his word, energized by the Holy Spirit, so that you might be all he desires you to be. For Jesus' sake, in Jesus' name, amen.

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2: So the church is an amazing place where the old and young get to come together, and they actually have the same word. 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

0: From the beginning, God's chosen people have been villainized by a variety of hostile adversaries, and among the most cunning was Haman. He convinced King Ahasuerus to eliminate the Jews from Persia. And if it weren't for one woman's willingness to wait on God and then act on his strength, history would have taken a tragic turn. Today on Insight for Living, Chuck Swindoll replays the grand moment when Esther stepped into the king's presence uninvited. Chuck is teaching from the fifth chapter of the book that bears her name, and he titled today's message, Esther's Finest Hour.
1: The king said to her, "What is troubling you, Queen Esther? What is it that you request? What's your request? Even to half the kingdom, it will be given to you." Esther said, "If it please the king, may the king and Haman come this day to the banquet that I have prepared for him." Here is a woman for 3 days has been working with her maidens on this fabulous banquet she's going to serve her husband, the king, and her enemy, Haman. And she says, I have it ready. By the way, this is a perfect time for me to say, when you wait on the Lord, it doesn't mean that you do weird things, like walk around humming Sweet Hour Prayer. It doesn't mean you go on a hillside and eat birdseed and strum a guitar. It doesn't mean you wear a robe and look for the closest monastery. You go right on with your business. You go right on with your activities. You just focus fully on the Lord. You can do that. While preparing the banquet, she was thinking about how God was working. He gave her the thought, serve a banquet. Invite Haman. Here's what you need to say. She began to capture these fleeting thoughts. It was an unusual surprise to her, I'm sure. Will you notice what she doesn't do? She doesn't tell everything that's troubling her. She doesn't point a finger at Haman. She doesn't play on the king's emotions by bursting into tears and manipulating him to do what she wants him to do. As you can do, ladies, you can do it. You can turn it on. And we can too, men. She determines not to do it her way. She very calmly says, no frenzy, no tears. She says, I planned a banquet. I'd love to have you and Haman attend. Well, the king says, great idea. Banquets are my thing. Verse 5, bring Haman quickly that we may do as Esther desires. Look who is in the driver's seat. Oh, wait, you're going to say Esther. It's the Lord. The Lord is having his way. She is virtually invincible in the nucleus of God's plan. That's the beauty of this whole story. Bring Haman quickly that we may do as Esther desires. So the king and Haman came to the banquet which Esther had prepared. What a surprise. 2 days ago, they had no idea it was going to work. And here they are in the middle of a banquet, and Esther must have been sitting there thinking, isn't God great? I could have lost my head a day ago, and here they are at this banquet I prepared. It's working beautifully. What a surprise. May I say to you that God is still full of surprises, but it takes a sensitive spirit. It takes the ability to still be jolted when he reveals his surprises. You haven't just begun to mouth all these Christian songs, have you? And spout all these Christian verses from this Christian book. You haven't become cauterized, have you? Your Christian life hasn't gotten jaded, has it? See, when that happens, you become calloused and insensitive. And you're in for a life of boredom and mediocrity. The walk of faith is the most adventurous walk, filled with periodic surprises you would never, ever guess. Sometime, Christian talk drives me crazy when it is marked by cliche and tired sayings. Doesn't it just make you want to throw up? especially when you look back a day or two and you realize you were guilty of it. You were guilty of it. And I'll tell you, as long as that's going on in our lives, the Christian life has lost its zip. We're no different from the lost person, except for our eternity. We're just as empty as they. Esther has stepped into a banquet because she was willing to trust God to do the unexpected. Are you still open to the unexpected? I mean, are you really waiting on the Lord to do His will? Let's say you're single and you really want to be married and you're waiting on the Lord to do what? Find you a mate. Are you ready for Him to say, "My answer is that you find happiness in being single for the rest of your life"? Well, you say, "Now, wait a minute, that's not surprising. That's tragic for me to think about something like that." You may be married and be in deep water with your mate, and you may think, as you wait on the Lord, "God, take care of him. Take care of her." And you may be surprised to know in the waiting period the Lord says, "We've got to take care of you. You're a greater part of the problem than your mate. You may not have run, but you're a major reason that mate ran." It's hard to hear that, but it could be. Could be with a wayward child that God uses the waiting time for the parent to realize, "I'm part of the reason the child is such a rebel. As I look back on the way I reared that boy or that girl, I realize almost too late that I'm part of the problem, not part of the answer." Or God may be saying to you, "My plan for you is not you not stay in this area forever like you think you will." Are you open to a move? Are you willing to shift agendas for God to get His way? Oh, I know your roots are deep, and I know you're set, but not that set, are you? I would have never guessed her plan would have been like this, or God's plan, but it was. Here she is at the banquet, verse 6, with the king and with Haman. By the way, she never told the king what was troubling her. Remember up in verse 3, she didn't answer. She said, "You got to come to the banquet." So he comes to the banquet. And he says to her, as they're sitting together at that feast, "What is your petition? For it shall be granted to you. What is your request? Even to half the kingdom it'll be done. Tell me." Look at her answer. She said, "My petition and my request is, come to another banquet." That's what verse 8 is. "If I have found favor in the sight of the king, and if it please the king to grant my petition and do what I request, may the king and Haman come to the banquet which I shall prepare for them. And tomorrow I will do as the king says." This lady is into banquets. I mean, she says, "This is a nice one. Tomorrow we'll have another one." So the king says, "Why not? Okay, we'll go to that one." Can you believe this? So convinced is she of God's hand in the whole thing. I say this carefully. She can almost toy with the situation. She says, "Let's have another banquet tomorrow." She could have done everything tomorrow that she did today, but she's trusting God. She said, "There's something I want to say, and I want to wait till tomorrow, and you're going to find out next message we have on this what tomorrow would bring and why in God's timing it required overnight. His plan is so intriguing, sometimes my mouth drops open." So he says, "Sure, let's do it." Now, before the morrow comes, Haman, verse 9, remember Haman? He's the guy you love to hate. "Haman went out that day glad and pleased of heart." He is walking on cloud 9. I mean, look at it. "When Haman saw Mordecai in the king's gate and that he did not stand up or tremble before him, Haman was filled with anger against Mordecai." He controlled himself, however. "Went to his house and sent for his friends and his wife Zeresh." He walks out of this meeting thinking, "Boy, it was great. I was in audience with the king and the queen. I was the only one invited to be there. They shared things that only I got to hear." I mean, it was the ultimate opportunity to drop names. Can you imagine Haman at the office the next day? "I was with the king and queen last evening. We had a banquet for the three of us. Yes, I was the only one invited." She personally sent me an invitation. I mean, you can imagine that. And he walks out and he runs into Mordecai, who will not stand up or tremble before him. I love Mordecai. He is a great kind of guy. By the way, he is in the king's gate. Remember the last time? He couldn't go in the king's gate because he wore sackcloth with ashes. I take it he's changed clothes because he's now in the king's gate. He senses God's at work. He knows that something great is about to happen, and he's still unintimidated by Haman. So great is Mordecai's God. Haman walks out. Mordecai doesn't stand up or tremble. Haman comes to his home, invites a few friends and his wife. Look at verse 11. Ever been at a party like this? It is the pits. Haman recounted to them the glory of his riches, the number of his sons, and every instance where the king had magnified him, and how he had promoted him above the princes and the servants of the king. Gag me. Can you imagine being in a group like that? Here is a guy who says, now this is what I'm worth. You could just see his wife. Oh boy, we've been over this before. And my sons, chapter 9, verse 10 tells us that he had 10 sons. A Jewish Targum says Haman had 208 other sons in addition to his own 10. It's another story, no need to get into it. But he has a lot of kids, and so he reviews all of the sons, not the quality he has with them, relationship, but how many. What kind of a guy is this? And then he tells instance after instance where he is promoted and exalted. Such arrogance. You would think he had enough to be satisfied, but people like this are never satisfied. He's got one worry, Mordecai, who won't stand up or tremble before him. And you would think if the guy has the world but the tail, has over 200 kids, if he has all of these riches, and if he has been invited to be in an audience with the king and the queen, that'd be enough. But what bothers a person like this is that everybody doesn't bow to them. And if one doesn't, becomes his sole worry. Look at how he puts it. He says he had been promoted and magnified, verse 12, even Esther the queen, let no one but me come with the king to the banquet which she had prepared. Tomorrow I'm invited by her with the king, yet all of this doesn't satisfy me every time I see Mordecai, get it here, the Jew. Hear a little anti-Semitism in that? Every time I see Mordecai, the Jew, sitting at the king's gate. So his wife pipes up and says, why don't you do something about it? I'm tired of hearing you complain about Mordecai. Zeresh, his wife, and all of his friends said, have a gallows 75 feet high made. And in the morning, ask the king to have Mordecai hanged on it and then go joyfully with the king to the banquet. Haman thought, hot dog of an idea. And he put the guys on the gallows detail, and they started building it. Now, I call that overreacting. 75 feet. That's 7.5 story. And it doesn't mean gallows. You know what the word means? The original word here means tree. In fact, literally, it means pole or stake. They didn't hang them from a noose. In Persia, they impale them. The pole was thrust into the body, and the body was hung on a pole 7.5 stories high. You know, the Romans got the idea of crucifixion from the Phoenicians, who learned it from the Persians. That's why Jesus was referred to as hanging on a tree or on a pole. Romans developed the idea of driving nails in the hands, but the Persians simply impaled the body on a pole. It was an anguishing, torturous death. You see, that's what you do with people you hate. And that's why Jesus was put on a cross. It pleased him to do that. And he went to sleep that night listening to the thump and the bump and the pounding of the construction crew through the night as they were building the pole on which his enemy would hang. It's a great story. It certainly isn't anywhere near over. But let me pause here and say some things that are what I call direct and timely advice for today. Let me share with you three or four thoughts that I get as I read through this passage regarding our lives and how we must deal with difficult situations. Here's the first. When preparing for an unprecedented event, wait on the Lord before getting involved. When preparing for an unprecedented event, wait on the Lord before getting involved. Maybe I said it too quickly earlier, so I want to repeat it now. At least as important as the thing we are waiting for is the work God does while we wait. He works on us. He works on others. He works on our circumstances. If we plunge in, if we run ahead, as it were, his hands are tied, and we frustrate the better arrangement. You're on the verge of a big decision. I suggest you wait. You wait. Don't hurry. Especially if it's unprecedented, if you have to cut a new path, if you're walking a journey that you've never walked before and there's no map, better wait. Better wait for the Lord. And I don't know how long. Could be 3 days, could be 3 weeks, could be 3 months. But in the waiting period, don't get involved. Wait on the Lord. Here's a second. When dealing with an unpredictable person, count on the Lord to open doors and hearts. When dealing with an unpredictable person, I'm thinking here of the king, count on the Lord to open doors and hearts. And remember Proverbs 16:7, when a man's ways please the Lord, he makes even his enemies to be at peace with him. Count on the Lord to do that. Amazing things happen to our courage while we're waiting. Rather than getting more afraid, we become less afraid. The Lord becomes more important. His presence overshadows the threatening, even intimidating circumstances that would otherwise immobilize us or paralyze our thoughts. When dealing with an unpredictable person, count on the Lord to open doors and hearts. Here's a third thought. I get it again from chapter 5. When working through an unpleasant situation, trust the Lord for enduring patience. When working through an unpleasant situation, trust the Lord for enduring patience. Realize the patience she had to carry out when she was in the presence of Haman, the man who hated her people. Realize the patience she had to have to serve the banquet, only to serve another banquet, and to wait for just the right time. Perhaps she sensed it wasn't the right time. In situations that are unpleasant, timing is as important as actions, sometimes more so. Pace yourself. It takes patience for the situation to become bearable and workable. Fourth and finally, when standing against an unprincipled enemy, ask the Lord for invincible courage. When standing against an unprincipled enemy, ask the Lord for invincible courage. You know what occurred to me when I was speaking on this earlier? Perhaps in the midst of that first banquet, she sensed a growing invincibility and courage. And she sensed the need for that to continue to build for her to say what she's going to say as recorded in chapter 6. When standing against an unprincipled enemy, ask the Lord for invincible courage. The good news is God will grant you your request. It may not be as you plan, but He will give you the courage to see it through. I said earlier, nothing touches the heart like a song, like a story. You know the one to whom we sing more songs than to any other person who has ever lived? Jesus Christ. There are more songs composed to the person of Jesus Christ than to any other human being who ever lived. You know why? Because his story is like none other. Did you know that they put him on a pole? That they hung him up to die? Did you know that more people hated him than loved him? You know that more cheered than wept? You know that when he died, more applauded than sighed? Despised and hated by men and women, he died. Why do we sing to him then? Because like no other person who ever died, he came back from the dead alive. And he gave us a song. He arose from the grave, and he still lives. Now the question, real question is do you know why he died? Not because some Haman hated him and decided to put him on a pole. He died because you and I are sinners. The only way to satisfy the demand of a holy God in dealing with humanity was to pay the penalty for sin, and that required the price of blood from the unspotted Lamb of God, Jesus himself. I'd like us to bow together for a moment of reflection. For some of us, a time of gratitude, and for others, a time of decision. All the way through this message, I've talked about waiting on the Lord. Now I'm going to encourage you to do just the opposite. If you do not know this Lord Jesus Christ, to whom I've referred here at the end of the message, you don't need to wait any longer. You can meet him today in the sacred sanctuary of your heart, where he has built a conscience, where you have been pouring sin and failure and hopelessness all the years of your life. And he has come to cleanse your heart and to give you a new inner person, a new being on the inside. He's come to forgive you and to release you from the grinding prison of guilt. Today, the Lord Jesus Christ is knocking on that door, waiting for you to open it. Won't you let him in today? In a big church like this, it's easy to busy ourselves with finding our cars and getting into our vehicles and finding our way to home or to lunch, and to miss the most significant part of a worship service, and that is coming face to face with the reality of Jesus Christ's death and resurrection. Come today. Don't put this off any longer. You're surrounded by people who, like you, thought they could make up their mind later and finally came to the realization that the most intelligent decision they could make was to give their life to Christ. Father, I thank you today that in the incomplete story that we are reading and learning, there is truth to live by. Thank you for giving some this day courage to continue to wait, for giving others the determination to stand alone, even if it means personal loss and public misunderstanding. Thank you for modern-day Esthers, women and men alike, who have stood up to be counted. They model for us what the Christian life is all about. And Father, I pray for the person who, like Haman himself, has blamed others for his unhappiness and deserves the very gallows upon which he would place Mordecai, that you'd bring us to an end of our blaming, and bring us to an end of our sinful lifestyle, and bring us face to face with the claims of Jesus Christ. We this day acknowledge his right to rule in our lives. And may he be glorified.

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2: Listen, preaching about the grace of giving, as far as the Word of God is concerned, is just as important as preaching on prayer, as preaching on righteousness, as preaching on sin, as preaching on evangelism. In fact, you've heard me say many times that Jesus spoke more about the subject of money and material possession than any other subject. This is a sacred subject. This is a holy subject.
1: Welcome to Leading the Way with pastor and author of more than 50 powerful books, including his latest, An Unholy Alliance, Dr. Michael Youssef. No matter where you are, the topics of giving and generosity often trigger eye rolls, maybe even feelings of distrust. But I want to encourage you to listen intently to this message from Dr. Youssef, because he focuses you on God's perspective of generosity, not man's. And that makes the words life-changing. And a little later, I'll let you know how you can get in touch with the Leading the Way team. Right now, though, straight to God's Word with a message to help you understand grace-giving from Dr. Michael Youssef.
2: There is not a parent who is under the sound of my voice, right here on radio, whatever, who would not testify to the danger of giving their children everything and never expect any form of gratitude, any form of thankfulness from their children. You would agree, right? Parents who will never train their children in developing the attitude of gratitude are going to raise up spoiled brats. I know, might as well put it bluntly, right? Parents who never teach their children how to express thankfulness to their parents and to God for the blessings that they are receiving every day, they will end up being monsters.

0: monsters as adults. Parents who never impart the spirit of thankfulness to their children, they're going to end up with children who are discontented and unhappy, who will grow up to be adults who are discontented and unhappy. That's a fact. Ah, but the same is with God's children. It works the same way. With God's children, works exactly the same. If we take and take and take and take from the grace of God and never in a tangible way express our thankfulness to Him, then we, spiritually speaking, are going to be spoiled brats. Now listen, this is not even just a scripture, well, that's a scripture be everything, or even my idea. Let me tell you how modern science is even coming to that conclusion. Social scientists are coming to the conclusion that this is the best thing for humanity. Listen to what Dr. Carl Menninger, the great psychiatrist, said. I quote, he said, money giving is a good criterion for a person's mental health. I did not say that, Dr. Menninger did. In fact, he said, generous people, he continued, are rarely mentally ill people. Yeah, I want to say amen to that. Now, let me be upfront with you. This is not a popular subject. I know that. And I dare say that many of you are going to love this message. You know why? I know. There are the most generous people on the face of the earth in this congregation. I'm not flattering you, that's a fact. And I rejoice in that. But I can honestly tell you that some of you are not going to be able to wait for the message to be over. Now, those of you hilarious givers are going to shout throughout this message. You're going to shout amen all the time. But the tightwads, oh man, you're going to mutter under your breath, I should have stayed home today. I can hear you already. Listen, preaching about the grace of giving, as far as the Word of God is concerned, is just as important as preaching on prayer, as preaching on righteousness, as preaching on sin, as preaching on evangelism. In fact, you've heard me say many times that Jesus spoke more about the subject of money and material possession than any other subject. This is a sacred subject. This is a holy subject. Jesus said, "Where your money is, there is your heart also." He did not say, look, where is your talk? That's your treasure. He did not say, where is your singing? There is your heart. He did not say where your teaching is or where your preaching is. There is your heart. He didn't say that. He didn't say where your activities are. There you'll find your heart. He did not say that at all. He said, where your money is, there is your heart also. Now, some of you are going to discover where your heart is today. You've been wondering all this time. And I have prayed all night for the Holy Spirit to do some heart transplant surgery today, that you will find your heart. The Apostle Paul was dealing with the Corinthian church. It was a prosperous church. This church claimed to have all the gifts of the Holy Spirit. This church was bragging about their knowledge. This church was so proud of their biblical sophistication that they would not even want to listen to the Apostle Paul. They were boasting of how spiritual they are. Well, the Apostle Paul was taking pledges for the work of the kingdom in Jerusalem. And he went to all the churches that he had planted and he said, look, he said, I am asking for pledges to help in the work of God in Jerusalem. Well, guess what? The Corinthians returned the largest pledge card of all the other churches. Well, they said, that's befitting. Now, I'm telling you, this is kind of a rough translation, but you know what I mean. That's exactly what was going on. It's just I'm putting it in the vernacular, as it were. But when the time came to collect on the pledges, they weren't giving. They weren't anywhere to be seen. They were quiet. Paul was not hearing from them. He said, what is going on here? You see, finally he writes to them, and again, this is a rough translation. He's saying, look, anyone can talk a big talk. Anyone can try to impress people of how spiritual they are. But your pocketbook speaks louder than your words. That's exactly what he's saying. So, the Apostle Paul gently begins to teach them what? He's teaching them about grace giving. Not legalism. He is teaching them about grace giving. Here in 2 Corinthians, the Apostle Paul is saying this. Listen carefully, please. He is saying to them, those of you who have received the grace of God freely and without charge, you must be able to dispense the grace of God to others. I think the Apostle Paul is teaching them something very significant and is teaching us something very important. It's very important, Dad. Don't miss it. Paul is teaching them that grace giving is not the same as duty. That you feel, well, I've got to do this, you know, just as such. I've got to get this out of my, I know I've got to do it. It is not even the satisfaction that you get out of giving. No. What is he saying? He's saying that it is an absolute privilege. It is an honor for anyone to be co-worker with the Lord Jesus Christ, to be co-laborer, to be partner with Jesus in the best, in the work of the kingdom. That's what he's saying. The one who created all the billions in the world, the one who created all the gold in the world, the one who created all the silver in the world, he's saying, I want you to be my partner. Amen. I'm going to do all of the work. Yeah, I just want you to be my partner. That's what Paul is saying here. This is a privilege and honor for us to give in partnership with the Lord Jesus Christ. That's grace giving, not legalism. So in chapters 8 and 9 of 2 Corinthians, Paul deals extensively with what it means to practice grace giving. Turn with me, please, if you haven't already, to 2 Corinthians chapter 8. Three things. Number one, he is saying that grace giving is God honoring. Look at verse 2. Number two, he's saying grace giving gets God's blessings. Verse 5. Thirdly, he's saying grace giving is God's model. Grace giving is God honoring. How can grace giving honor God? Well, listen, look at the verse. Here's what he said, verse 2. Out of their most severe trial, their overflowing joy, and their extreme poverty welled up rich generosity. He said, wait a minute. This is an unlikely formula for giving. I mean, you got severe trials, you got an overflowing joy. Okay, we'll understand that. But then you got extreme poverty. This is the most unlikely formula for giving. I agree with you. I do agree. We don't know, of course, much about these trials or the trials that they're going through, the Macedonians. But all we know, the word severe there, it doesn't mean just a tiny little problem. It means a horrendous trial. They're going through a tough time. When everything is going well in your life and you give God the crumbs, you're really not honoring God. You're not honoring God. But when everything is blowing up at your face and you give to God sacrificially, you are absolutely honoring God, and God promised He will never forget that. That's what it says. Listen, I know the normal human reaction. And the normal human reaction, when we are facing trials in life, when we're facing difficulties in life, we say, oh man, I've got enough problem of my own. I just don't have time to think about somebody else's problem. My plate is full. I have more than I can, I've got more than enough of my fair share. I cannot help anybody right now. That's a normal human reaction. But we're not called to live in the normal human reactions, right? And people use these things as an excuse not to do anything. Now, I have some news for you in case you haven't heard them before. The news are these. Problems, we all have them. Every one of us. They said, oh yeah, but my problem more than his and more than hers. Let me tell you something. You don't know what his or her problems are. And you're making a terrible mistake when you think you're the only one who's got problems. Problems is part of being in the human race. Problems are part of living. Got problems? Sure. Welcome to the human race. We all have problems. But that's not the attitude of those who have received the grace of God. That is not the attitude who have freely received from His hand salvation, eternal life. That is not the attitude of those who know the Lord Jesus. And that's not the attitude of those who are recipient of the grace of God, that awesome grace. In fact, it is because of that grace that we have received so freely from His hand. It is because of this grace. It makes us more sympathetic with other people when they are going through trials. It is because of that grace that our trials make us more sensitive toward others. Our trials make us more understanding of the trials of others. Our trials give us the ability to minister to others with compassion. That's the difference of what the grace of God does. And that is why the Apostle Paul is saying here in 2 Corinthians that out of the most severe trials, they're overflowing joy. What have they got to be joyful about? What have they got to be joyful about when they're in the midst of severe trials? Well, they had the joy in the fact that God's grace found them. And beloved, I want to tell you, that's enough. That's enough to make you joyful until you close your eyes in death. They had joy in the fact that they had been bought with the price of the blood of the Lamb, that they've been brought by Him out of darkness and direction that's going to hell into light that is taking them to heaven. They were so joyful that they are on their way to spend eternity in heaven. And that is why they had overjoyed in their giving. Please hear me right. If giving to the Lord is a burden to you, like paying taxes is a burden, you are missing out on the overflowing joy that comes from being a hilarious giver. If you only give so that you can fulfill some social obligation, you are missing out on the joy of what it means to be a hilarious giver. If you give to causes that you know that you and your family are going to benefit from, you are missing out on the joy that comes out of knowing that you are a hilarious giver. And Paul is saying the Macedonians gave in the midst of their trials, but they also gave out of their extreme poverty. Poverty that you and I will never know. All their giving must have been truly sacrificial. Oh, they must have done away with things. They must have done away with food. They must have done away with necessities of life in order to give sacrificially. Their giving was not just the crumbs or what they did not want or what they did not need. Their giving was not just a tip. No, that was a sacrificial giving. And that's what the large gift is all about. That's what a large gift is all about. A large gift has nothing to do with the size of the gift. It has everything to do with the sacrificial element in the gift. Grace giving is honoring to God. Grace giving gets God's blessing. Look at verse 5. And they did not do as we expected, but they gave of themselves first to the Lord and then to us in keeping with God's will. If you have never committed your life to Jesus Christ, and you're a philanthropist and all that, that's fine. I'm not going to stop you. I'm not to discourage you. But only when you give your life to Jesus Christ will you understand what it means to give grace giving. Because grace receiving produces grace giving. And if you've never committed your life to Jesus Christ, I beg you today, commit your life to Him. You may have been into churchianity, you may have been to religion, but you really have never received the grace of God. Say, today, God, give me that grace so that I might turn my life over to You. Because what does it mean to be a Christian? Now, books written on that, and I'm not going to give you a treatise on it. I'm going to tell you very simply, in the simplest of terms, what does it mean to be a Christian? It means that you have given your life over to Christ. That you have admitted you can't save yourself, you cannot forgive yourself, and you needed Him to forgive you and save you. It is surrendering of your life to the Lord Jesus Christ. What it means to be a Christian? It means that you now being assured of eternal future. Simply put, it means that you have taken the most precious possession that you have, your soul, and gave it to Him, entrusted Him with it. Believing that He is going to take care of you. Now here's the sad part. Now literally brings me to tears. Listen to me carefully, please. The sad part is this, that there are some who are willing to commit their lives to Christ, their most treasured possession, but not their money. Could it be that they prize money above their own souls? Can it be? Think about it. Can it be possible that the reason they are not trusting God with their giving is because they've never been saved? Paul said they first gave themselves to the Lord, then everything else became just that. What? Things. Things. That's it. Grace giving is God honoring. Grace giving gets God's blessings. And thirdly, grace giving is God's model. Look at verse 9 of 2 Corinthians 8. For you know the grace of the Lord Jesus Christ, that though he was rich, for your sake he became poor, so that you through his poverty might become rich. Listen, the giving of the Macedonian was unbelievable. It was incredible. The giving of the Macedonian was sacrificial. But you know what? It is nothing in comparison to what God gave. Nothing. What he gave is incomprehensible. So what is the Apostle Paul saying? Here's what he's saying. He's saying before the incarnation, when the Lord Jesus Christ was in the presence of God the Father, he owned everything that the Godhead had owned. That's all of the galaxies, including that tiny little planet called Earth, with all of its gold, with all of its silver, with all of its diamond, with all of its stocks and bonds. He owned it all, and yet he laid it aside and became poor, bled to death on a cruel cross. Why? Paul said, for your salvation, for my salvation. Never in the entire history of the universe did anyone abandon so much in order to become so poor so that so many can become rich in grace. Our greatest model for giving is the cross of Christ. With this, I'm going to conclude. Francis Havergal, who wrote this song, "Take My Life and Let It Be Consecrated, Lord, for Thee." She was a believer. She loved the Lord. People were singing that song for several years. They've been blessed by it. Oh, take my life and let it be, Lord, consecrated. But there was a joy in her life that was missing. And the Holy Spirit of God was pointing his finger at a very exquisite, very valuable jewelry collection in her possession. It's not only was expensive and was not only had incredible value, but it became to Francis an idol. And the Holy Spirit kept saying, I can't use you until you take that idol off your life. Finally, she submitted to the voice of God and to the leadership of the Holy Spirit. She opened her box and she took one piece that has family history and family connection that she wanted to pass it on. And then she wrapped the entire magnificent jewelry box. And she walked it down to the headquarters of CMS. That's the Anglican Church Missionary Society in London. At that time, the CMS Church Missionary Society took the gospel to the uttermost parts of Africa and Asia. And the reason today we have the most committed and the most lively, biblically sound Anglican churches in Africa and Asia is because of the work of CMS. And God laid that on her heart. Give it to the lost. Give it to the preaching of the gospel. And she said, I've never had greater joy than when I packed that box and handed over to the officials of CMS. Now she was able to write the last stanza. Take my silver and my gold, not a mite would I withhold. I'm going to ask you a question only you can answer. What are you withholding from God? What idol are you keeping when his finger and Holy Spirit is bringing you under conviction again and again? What is it?
1: 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What are you withholding from God? 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
0: We stand at a crossroad of history, and we can walk through these doors of opportunities that God has opened for us, or we can do nothing. 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

0: What's your greatest fear? Ultimately, for many of us, it's death. But today on Truth for Life, Alistair Begg examines the reality of death and shares a message of hope for believers. We're looking at a bold proclamation from Jesus that encourages some, but provokes others.
1: Truly, truly, I say to you, if anyone keeps my word, he will never see death. I wonder, was there ever a promise more bold than that? Was there ever a claim quite as extravagant as this? There, in the temple context, in the company of these individuals, Jesus says, I'm telling you the truth. Now, in many ways, what he says here in chapter 8 is another way of saying what we already saw back in chapter 6. You needn't turn to it, but in the 47th verse of chapter 6, Jesus says, truly, truly, I say to you, whoever believes has eternal life. So it's the same. To have eternal life is not to see death. And I find myself, as I've been working on the text this week, trying to stand back far enough from it so as not to miss the big picture, if you like, to remind myself of what I'm trying to remind us all about, namely that the express purpose of John in writing his gospel is given to us in the 31st verse of 20, where he acknowledges that there were many more signs that Jesus performed, many more things that Jesus said than are actually contained in his gospel. But then he goes on to say, these are written purposefully so that you may believe that Jesus is the Christ, the Son of God, and that by believing you might have life in his name. Now, we're at the end of chapter 8, but the discourse that we have been following has actually begun back in chapter 7. And we read in chapter 7 and in verse 10 that the brothers of Jesus had gone up to the feast. They'd gone up without him. He had come up, not publicly, but in private. And the buzz of conversation concerning Jesus is quite remarkable. John actually tells us that even his own brothers did not believe in him. It's quite fascinating, isn't it? How close people can be to Jesus, how they can be exposed to the things that he's said and to consider the works that he has done and yet remain in unbelief. Some of the people were saying, he is a good man. Others were saying, no, he's not. He's just trying to lead everybody astray. In actual fact, the response of people to Jesus is usually quite extreme. The words of Jesus demand a response. It's virtually impossible to simply ignore Jesus. It is too unsettling to pass it off in that way. We've seen this because in chapter 6, after the feeding of 5,000, some of them said, why don't we make him a king? And then within very short order, others are saying, no, don't let's make him a king, let's kill him. Now, as I say, I want to make sure that I don't lose sight of the big picture. When you study something like the 51st verse here and the statement of Jesus, the truly, truly statement of Jesus, we have to remember that it comes in a context. Not simply the context of the surrounding verses, but the context of entirely that which is going on. And I don't want to miss the drama of the Gospel of John, and I don't want you to miss it either. I find myself this week saying, you know, maybe I shouldn't have done it this way, because it's possible to see these statements as they're presented and yet not to keep in view the vastness of what is happening as John provides us with this. So maybe this will be a stimulus for some of us to read the Gospel of John for ourselves. The prologue sets it out. By chapter 2, you have the wedding, the first sign that Jesus did, where water is turned into wine. What a drama that must have been. Then immediately he goes into the temple and he begins to rearrange the furniture. He drives out these people who are making his father's house not a house of prayer, but a den of thieves. We then very quickly find Jesus at a well. And at that well, an encounter takes place with a lady who has had five husbands, and she's living with a guy. And as a result of the conversation, her life is absolutely transformed, and she goes back into the town from which she's come, and she sets the place alight. Come, she says, and see somebody who told me everything that I ever did. It's drama. And then you find yourself here in chapter 7 at the feast. Why are you doing this? You're saying to yourself, why this panoramic view? Well, some of you are visiting and you haven't read John's gospel. You don't know what's going on. You come to this verse, you say, where does this come from? Well, he's at the feast of the tabernacles. It was compulsory for a Jewish man over the age of 20 to show up at that feast, as long as he was within 20 miles. And so Jesus goes up as well. And there are two particular aspects to that feast. One has to do with water and the bringing of the pitchers and the pouring of the water as a symbol of cleansing, the cleansing that would come through the Messiah when he came. And the other had to do with light, four great candelabras that illuminated not only the precinct there, but spanned out and could be seen from a distance. And it is in that context that Jesus makes these two statements. If anyone is thirsty, let him come to me and drink. And perhaps when they had extinguished the lights, perhaps when the feast was over, Jesus stands there and he says, by the way, I am the light of the world. Whoever follows me will not walk in darkness. The Jewish people knew. The Jewish people were moving by a pillar of light. The Jewish people knew the words of the prophet, that there was one who would come who would be a light for the Gentiles and would be a hope for his people Israel. And yet Jesus stands and makes these claims, and still the reaction is negative. The Pharisees are not pleased at all. And as a result, you read this in the text if you do your homework in chapter 7, they decide to dispatch officers to arrest Jesus. Go and arrest this man. We've heard enough of this stuff. The officers return, but without Jesus. And the Pharisees say, why didn't you bring him? And they say, no one ever spoke like this man. No one ever spoke like this man. Out of the mouth of Jesus came the very words of God. Jesus elsewhere says, the words that I speak are the words that my Father has given me to speak. The will that I do is the will of my Father for me. I do what my Father is asking me to do. And that's what makes this so complex, isn't it? Because they want to say, oh no, God is our Father. And Jesus says, well, God is my Father. If I were to say that God is not my Father, then I'd be telling lies, he says, just in the way that you folks continue to do. Remember, these things are written that you might believe that Jesus is the Christ and that by believing you might have life in his name. They are opposing him. The well-worn statement of C.S. Lewis in Mere Christianity, I have alluded to from time to time. I only get to quote it once every few months, and so today is the day. In Mere Christianity, Lewis writes, and he says, in this section of my book, I'm trying here to prevent anyone saying the really foolish thing that people say about Jesus. Quotes, I'm ready to accept Jesus as a great moral teacher, but I don't accept his claim to be God. Writes Lewis, that is one thing we must not say. A man who was merely a man and said the sort of things that Jesus said would not be a great moral teacher. He would either be a lunatic on the level of a man who says he's a poached egg, or else he would be the devil of hell. You must make your choice. Either this man was and is the Son of God, or else a madman or something worse. You can shut him up for a fool. You can spit at him and kill him as a demon, or you can fall at his feet and call him Lord and God. But let us not come with any patronizing nonsense about his being a great human teacher. He has not left that open to us. He did not intend to. And here Jesus stands and makes this amazing statement. If, he says, anyone keeps my word, he will never see death. Now, he has rattled the cage of his listeners previously, as we saw last time, by saying to them, your notion of being free because you are the offspring of Abraham just doesn't cut it. And he points out to them, in a very clever way, but in a very sincere way, a necessary way, that freedom, which they need, which we all need, is found only in Jesus. You remember, he says to them, and you will know the truth, and the truth will set you free. Freedom. Everybody longs for freedom in one way or another. And Jesus is speaking about a freedom that only he can provide. A freedom from meaninglessness. If people are gut-wrenchingly honest about things, every so often, they find themselves saying, either on a pleasant afternoon or on a rainy Tuesday, what am I doing? Why am I doing what am I doing? Where am I going? And what happens when this breath of life finally leaves me? Who gives freedom? Jesus gives freedom. Freedom. Freedom to know liberation from pain and from decay and from death itself. Freedom from guilt and freedom from a guilty conscience. But instead of those amazing pleas on Jesus' part, instead of it arousing the curiosity of the people to whom he spoke, they decide we'll have nothing of it. And so it descends into name-calling. Ah, you're just a Samaritan. You're a crazy person. You have a demon. I mean, think about this for just a moment. They don't realize who they're talking to. They don't realize this, that the one to whom they speak is the one who created them. The prologue. In him was life, and the life was the light of man. There was nothing made but that which was made, and that was made by the Word. And so they're looking this fellow in the face, and they're saying, you know what? You're just a Samaritan. You're not even a full proper Jew. You are crazy. I wish I could have been there to hear this conversation. But if you'd heard this conversation, imagine that you'd been on the bus and you heard a conversation like this. And it started because you just heard somebody saying, you know, if you would keep my word, you would never see death. That'd make you turn around on the bus, wouldn't it? You turn around and say, who said that? It's that guy over there. And then the response of the people. You know what? You are a crazy person. You're a Samaritan and so on. And then the response of the one who said, you will never see death. And he says, I'm not crazy. I'm simply honoring my Father. What I'm doing is not about me. And if you do what I'm telling you, if you listen to what I'm saying, you will never have to look death in the face. That's actually what he's saying. Now remember that the tone, if you like, of Jesus' declarations is the tone of one who has come from the glory of heaven, has left the freedom of the reality of that eternal relationship with the Father and the Spirit, and has stepped down into time. I don't think that we ought to imagine that if we could hear him speak, that he would have a kind of posh London accent, you know.
2: Yet I do not seek my own glory. There is one who seeks it, and he's the judge. Truly, truly, I say to you, if anyone keeps my word, he will never see death. People are like, oh, give me a break.
1: I don't think, no. I think, you see, he came to his own. These are his own. He's not talking down to them. Jesus doesn't talk down to people. He gets down to where we are, and then he speaks to us. His own did not receive him. That's obvious. He is looking these characters in the eye and saying, you know, if you would pay attention to what I'm saying, you will never see death. He's come on a mission from the Father so that men and women would not perish but have eternal life. We saw it in chapter 6. This is the will of my Father, that everyone who looks on the Son and believes on him, what are we to do? Look on him, consider his identity, and believe in him. Everyone who looks and believes should have eternal life, and I will raise him up on the last day. Now, before we consider the reaction to this statement, we need to understand not only what is meant by Jesus' words, but also we need to pause and say something about the nature of death itself. Let us first of all acknowledge what the Bible says enables us to understand about death. All of us know certain things about death. We know, for example, that death is inevitable. Death is unavoidable. It is actually inescapable. To deny that is to deny the reality that is before us. Our world is full of cemeteries. One out of one dies. At the same time, we have to acknowledge, especially in light of the Bible, that death itself is unnatural, it is unpleasant, and it is undignified. Unnatural, unpleasant, undignified. No matter what the funeral home tries to do with your body, it's still not really good. The journey of life is the journey of life. It's conception, it's birth, it's growth, and then the parabola goes the other way. Decline, decay, death, the dissolution of the body. Writing to an American lady, again, C.S. Lewis in his writings, says to this lady, to try and help her think about death in a metaphorical sense, he says, we're like old cars. We are constantly in need of repairs. We need replacement parts. He says to the lady, we can look forward to the fine new resurrection models which are waiting for us in the divine garage. Well, it's a picture. He was good at that. But perhaps you're sitting there and you're saying, but I think you're wrong on one thing, Alistair. I think you're wrong to say that death is unnatural. Why is it that people think it is natural? It's largely because in the context in which most of us have lived our lives in the 20th century and into the 21st century, we've been fed a diet from a perspective that is certainly not biblical, to help us somehow navigate the inevitability of things by suggesting that there's really nothing at all to worry about. It's just natural. Quote from a palliative care doctor, death is just a calm fall into a cosmic sleep. No, it's not. We weren't made to die. Death is an intrusion. It's an alien intrusion into the good world that God has made for the well-being of humanity. So what does the Bible actually say? Well, to the Bible we can look. You know the end of chapter 6 of Romans, I'm sure. If you know only one verse in Romans 6, it's probably the 23rd verse, which reads, for the wages of sin is death. Sin pays wages. What does it pay? It pays out in death. But the free gift of God is eternal life in Christ Jesus our Lord. Death is the dreadful penalty for sin. But if you're going to your local psychiatrist who believes that sin is a Christian neurosis, then it's no surprise that his attempt to figure out, or her attempt to figure out, how you navigate this eventuality doesn't come anywhere close to consideration of this. How could sin be the cause of death if sin is just a neurosis? Adam and Eve disobeyed God, and condemnation came to us all. Paul writes in chapter 5 of Romans about the way in which this has happened. Therefore, just as sin came into the world through one man, and death through sin, and so death spread to all men because all sinned. As one trespass led to the condemnation of all men, so one act of righteousness leads to justification and life for all men. For as by the one man's disobedience, the many were made sinners, so by the one man's obedience, the many will be made righteous. The great thing about the Bible is it takes it head on. It helps us to understand that we can think of sin in three ways, and I'll wrap it up with this. First of all, obviously, physically. Physical death is when our souls are separated from our bodies. Spiritual death is the separation of our soul and our body, separation of our soul from God. Our souls are separated from God, which is how we are, and eternal death, when both our body and our soul will be separated from God forever. So what Jesus is doing here is addressing the spiritually dead while they are not yet physically dead, so that by keeping, believing, trusting his word, they might never taste or see death. In other words, he's making a huge appeal. I ask you, who else? Who else can make such an appeal? Who else can make such an acclaim? What's your response to this? You dismiss Jesus as a crazy person? Some half-breed religious Samaritan kind of person? A megalomaniac? A guy who's just out for himself? No, examine him. He's not out for himself. He dies on a cross because he's not out for himself. In fact, it's his death that makes possible our life. But that's for later on.
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5: Josh Billings was a humorist in the 19th century. He said on one occasion that it is better to not to know so much than to know so many things that ain't so. which I suppose could be paraphrased, whatever you know ought to be so. Jamie O'Neill is a teacher in the state of Washington. Jamie O'Neill became increasingly concerned as an educator about the gross ignorance of so many in his classes. In fact, he was not so concerned that they didn't know technical information or complex facts, but that so many basic things about life that they knew just weren't so. So many of the facts that they thought they had in place were, in fact, misplaced. He decided one day to do something about it, if nothing more than to expose the level of ignorance of those in his class, not to take advantage of them, but to help them see that they could hide it no longer. So he devised an 86-question quiz for his English class in college. There were 26 people in his class, and they ranged in age from 18 to 54. And all of them had had at least one quarter of college work. These 86 questions were not what you would call technical or in any way surprising things. They were simple facts about the world around us. Facts about people, facts about geography, life in general. He not only was startled to discover what he found, but he recorded it and later wrote about it in Newsweek in an article entitled, No Illusions in the Classroom. And here's a sampling of what he found that just ain't so. Ralph Nader is a baseball player. Charles Darwin invented gravity. Christ was born in the 16th century. J. Edgar Hoover was a 19th century president. The Great Gatsby was a magician in the 1930s. Franz Joseph Haydn was a songwriter who lived during the same decade. Sid Caesar was an early Roman emperor. Mark Twain invented the cotton gin. Jefferson Davis played guitar for the Jefferson Airplane. Benito Mussolini was a Russian leader in the 18th century. Dwight D. Eisenhower came earlier. He served as president during the 17th century. Socrates was an American Indian chief. As I smiled and laughed my way through that article, as you have, I was suddenly seized with the reality that general knowledge is fast slipping from us. That we are a people who are supposed to be educated people. And I became quietly fearful over ignorance that sweeps a television-addicted generation, where if someone doesn't do it for me, I'm not interested. And if someone doesn't think for me, I am not desirous of pursuing it. I want to say to you who make your living in the educational world, four words. Press on, never quit. Press on, never quit. You who are in the process of getting an education, press on, never stop studying, never stop reading, never stop learning. Don't believe it because someone says it. Find it out for yourself. Never stop.

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2: Hello and welcome to Joni Table Talk, the show where we bring you real conversations that matter. I'm your host, Joni Lamb. 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So pull up a chair, join us around the table, and let's dive right in. Well, God is awakening hearts in this hour, calling people from complacency into purpose. Well, today's guests believe we're in a season of preparation. They're here to share how men and women are stepping into identity and breakthrough like never before. But before we get to them, joining me around the table is Kendra Kelly Dean. How
3: are you? I'm good. I like these kind of shows because everyone does have a purpose, and we have to know who we are in Him in order to fulfill that purpose. And I love our guests today too.
2: They're
3: strong, anointed voice.
2: Anna Kendall, how are you doing?
4: Oh, I'm doing just great. And you know, I love being here, Joni, because I know every day the gospel goes out and people are led the salvation prayer.
2: That's
4: it's
2: right.
4: Just an honor to be here.
2: Well, we're always glad to have you, Dorothy Newton, as well. How are you?
5: I'm doing really, really good.
2: Yeah, you're doing good because you've seen grandbabies.
5: Yes. Family vacation, family over everything.
2: How was that?
5: Oh, it was so nice. I'm telling you, I'm blessed beyond.
2: Yeah.
5: Just being with them, just, you know, the world stops. It's like I'm just present in the moment with
4: them.
5: That's
4: right.
5: So
2: it's
5: beautiful.
2: Awesome. Rachel Lamb Brown, how are you?
6: I'm good.
2: Just had a birthday with little Judah Bray, 5 years old.
6: I literally,
2: can you believe he's 5 years old?
4: I can't believe that.
6: He's starting like real school tomorrow.
2: Real school, he
6: I
2: told me.
6: Cry.
2: Yeah.
7: I know, it goes by faster than you think, doesn't it, Cindy Murdoch?
8: Oh my goodness, yes. When my oldest granddaughter is 16, going to be 17 this year, they go fast.
6: Now that is crazy.
8: Is that not?
6: That's wild. Yeah.
8: And I love, you know, I was thinking, this feels like a family reunion today.
2: Yeah.
8: Our friends at the table, so it's so exciting.
7: Yes, we're so happy to have Judy Jacobs Tuttle and Jamie Tuttle. Thank you guys for joining us at the table today.
9: We're honored.
7: So good to have you. Well, you know, from global worship to nationwide revival, Pastors Jamie and Judy Tuttle are leading people into life-changing encounters with the Holy Spirit. Today, they're here to share what God is doing through their ministry and what He wants to do in your life. I love the fact that you're not ashamed of the Holy Spirit.
8: No.
7: And Judy, you've been connected to being involved in singing and ministering in so many different places for years. I can remember like 30 years ago, you singing on some of the programs that the Church of God, you know, they would do a TV program.
10: Absolutely.
7: And you'd get up and sing.
10: You better believe it. Ever since I was 12 years old, I've been in ministry. I was born in that culture. My mom and dad had 13 kids.
7: 13. Wow. And what number are you?
10: I am number 13, of course.
7: Yes, I am.
10: I am number 13.
7: Wow. That's awesome.
10: So all my life I've been in church. All my life, you know, I was the little one with the curly hair, so I had to sing for all the missionaries and all the people coming through my house because my mama would cook for everybody.
7: Yeah.
10: And so
7: you are a true American Indian.
10: Yes, I'm a Native American.
7: Yeah.
10: Yeah, I am a Native American.
7: Full-blooded.
2: Like,
10: right. Yes.
7: Full-blooded.
10: Yes.
7: Was it Lumbee?
10: Yes.
7: Which
10: Lumbee
7: is part
10: Indian.
7: Of the Cherokee.
10: Yes, we're all close right in there. And so I came from that culture of prayer. My grandma Loni was a powerful woman of God. She got baptized in the Holy Spirit. My grandfather was afraid of her. He thought that she'd went over there and they'd sprinkled something on her. And so she used to lay hands on the sick and cancer would fall off of people.
7: Oh, my.
10: And she imparted that anointing into my mom. And my mom was such a powerful woman of God.
7: Yeah.
10: Prayer and a fasting. She loved to fast. Yeah. And she would pray at any given moment when the spirit of prayer would come on her. She would pray.
7: Yeah.
6: She probably needed to pray with all those
10: she
6: kids.
10: She needed prayer. She needed prayer.
7: That's true. You know, you do want to stay tuned to hear what Jamie and Judy have to share. Judy's going to sing at the end.
4: Okay.
7: We all love to hear her sing.
4: Absolutely, yes.
7: And that, the powerful song, Days of Elijah.
8: Yes.
7: You're going to sing that, so be ready for that. Jamie, how did you and Judy get together?

0: Elsa
1: I was
0: Storrs.
1: Her drummer.
0: You were her drummer.
1: I was her drummer for 3 years. I was the most.
0: Wait, Jeannie, were you noticing the drummer, by the way?
1: She didn't like me. Tell the truth.
2: He was one of the most obnoxious people I had ever met.
3: Wow.
1: Isn't that something?
2: Yeah. And word.
1: 32
2: word,
1: years later.
2: Word was he has a crush on me, and I'm thinking, of course he has a crush on me, for heaven's sake.
3: Ooh.
2: No. And our first date, should I tell him about our first
1: tell it.
2: Date?
1: Just tell
2: our
1: it. First it's table no. talk. Tell it.
0: That's right.
2: Our first date, the boy tells me that he loves me and wants to marry me.
3: Oh, wow.
2: No, the first date.
4: Oh. He already knew it.
3: Yeah. What did you
2: I told
3: say?
2: Him, I said, I don't want to ever see you again. Oh.
1: Yes,
2: and
1: you
2: the only thing I could think about is I want to get to my in my house safe and sound, because he's crazy.
0: How old were you at that point? How old were y'all? Like 20-something?
1: Yeah. I would have been probably 24, maybe, back then.
2: You were a baby.
1: Yeah, 20. Yeah, she's older than I am. So
2: go ahead,
1: yeah,
2: I was
1: young.
2: Tell that.
3: Had the Lord given you like a revelation, or did
1: well, now that
3: knowing?
1: Now that you asked the spiritual question, I'm
3: yeah,
1: make this
3: I
1: very
3: know.
1: Spiritual.
3: Yeah,
0: let's hear your side of
2: okay.
0: the story.
1: Okay, so my mother, who recently went to be with the Lord, gave her children Bibles. So I had this little red Bible, and took it through high school, all of that, and I had a prayer list in my Bible of what I wanted my wife to be.
0: Oh, okay.
1: And so in that prayer list, dark hair, dark skin, brown eyes, sing like my mom, pray like my mom.
0: Wow.
1: And
0: wow.
1: so, I see there, we're going to get it spiritual now.
4: That's right.
1: And so,
2: but on the first day, really? On the first
1: well, you know,
2: day?
1: God moves in mysterious ways and we just let him. Okay, so.
4: He had to plant that seed.
1: So I was in Bible college in Georgia, and she came to with a recruiting group from Lee University.
0: Yeah.
1: And when she walked out on stage, I saw my prayer list walking on the stage.
0: You saw the dark hair.
1: I saw
0: dark
1: all
0: eyes,
1: of that.
0: Dark skin.
1: And I just, and then I
0: sings
1: heard her
0: like
1: sing.
0: My mama.
1: And then whenever
0: and
1: I met
0: anointed.
1: Her.
0: She was anointed when she sang.
1: She was very anointed. And when I met her, Wednesdays were her fast days. Nobody gets to talk to Judy on Wednesday because that was her fasting day. Still is for the most part. And so she was a prayer. She's a prayer warrior like my mom. And so, Lord orchestrated it.
0: Well, obviously that changed.
1: Yeah.
4: And she was willing to go out with you.
0: Obviously. What's your question, Rachel?
3: Were you discouraged, like, by her response? What were you thinking?
1: How long is this program? We dated 5 years.
2: Oh, okay.
1: You're asking all these great questions.
0: 5 years.
1: We dated 5 years because here's the thing. She was already in ministry full time, traveling all over the world, staff, band, all of that. And
2: here's
1: this
2: sister's,
1: guy.
2: Here's my sister's like, well, what does he do, babe? Well, he's in school.
1: Yeah.
4: And he plays the drums.
2: And he says he loves me. And yeah, okay. And then I had
4: all those voices,
2: these people around me. And
1: there's a lot of story there. I went.
2: I wish we would have loped. I wish we would just have
1: tell
2: loped
1: the truth now.
2: Because I feel so hard.
4: That's
2: for this
4: a lot
2: guy.
4: Of siblings.
2: That is
4: voices.
2: And they're
4: in
2: all
4: here.
2: My bosses to this day.
4: Because you were the baby.
2: Where's the camera? To this day.
0: Okay. So when did it change? When did you begin to look at him differently?
2: About 3 years in.
0: 3 years?
3: Wow.
2: Oh my God.
3: Wait, but how did you like keep
1: y'all feel
3: going?
1: My pain, right?
3: Yeah. How did you keep going after she was like, I'm done, I never want to see you again?
2: Where is Jesus at this conversation?
1: You know what, I was...
4: He's coming.
1: I was very determined because I knew... Okay. Mm-hmm. I won't say angels or anything like that came and fed me or anything, but at the same time,
4: birds.
1: But then at some point I made a decision. I was offered a position as a youth pastor in Florida. Yes, and I thought, you know what? I'm going to do this. And whenever the Lord moved me to Florida for a year exactly to the day I arrived, the day I left was exactly 1 year. It was in that moment. That she discovered she couldn't live without me. And that's just kind of how it happened.
2: Dang it, I can't live without this guy.
4: Oh, wow.
2: I have fallen in love with this guy, and I can't live without him.
4: That's awesome.
0: So then y'all got back together.
1: Started. The phone call started.
0: Okay.
1: What are you doing? Well, I'm just sitting here. Well, what are you doing? Well, come and see me. So we started this. She admitted or came to the grips of, I'm in love with this guy. That was in July.
0: That's
1: we were engaged
0: awesome.
1: In October and married the following July.
5: Wow.
1: Yeah. 32 years ago.
6: Wow. 32 years ago.
5: That is awesome.
7: My girls love to talk about this. Was there that poor dad? I believe you did. Dad, my favorite.
1: They love that story.
3: But it maybe was the separation that caused you to realize what
7: I just figured that he would not leave, and he left. And I don't know. It was. I had so many voices in my head, in my ears.
5: Yeah.
7: I should say, my ears. People who thought. And being the baby.
0: Yeah. And you traveled.
7: Yeah.
0: Like with different. And everywhere you'd go, they would say, "Hey, I want you to meet this."
7: Forever and a day.
0: Is that true?
7: Forever. Yeah.
1: Of course, everybody was always trying to hook her up, but she would often say, "I don't know how you could possibly."
7: How are you going to fit in?
1: How are you going to fit into what I'm already doing? Okay, and then. I was a musician. I was raised in music, raised on the road, but I never really understood or knew administrative side of me or management side of me, and that's where the Lord put me. So for 20 years, the first 20 years of our marriage, I was manager, administrator, songwriter, development, all of that for Judy Jacobs.
0: Yeah.
1: And then, hit the button, mash play.
0: And that was the blessing, right?
1: Start the bus.
7: It was amazing. Yeah. And it still is. He don't travel with me as much anymore, obviously because of the church. But I miss him when he's on the road.
0: All right, so y'all had two girls.
7: We have two beautiful girls. Kaylee is just turned 28. Erica is 25. And so she is engaged to Elijah.
6: Oh, wow.
1: It's he's days of Elijah. Days.
7: Exactly. I told him he changed his name. I know I'm convinced he changed his name before
5: Smart
7: he got
5: man.
1: I would have thought Jim Bob or something. I mean, Elijah?
0: Well, let's talk about Pray Until. This book really came out of something you were believing God with her. And I know there are people watching that. You have children and things can happen and you really felt she came under spiritual attack at a young age.
7: It was absolutely an attack from the enemy out of nowhere, just out of the blue at 8 years old. And I won't even describe what that was like. It's just too embarrassing for her. She don't even remember it because it was so deep and obviously an attack to destroy this baby. But the fear would grip her, and she didn't want to go to school. She couldn't eat, and
0: it was almost depression, right?
7: Yeah, it was anxiety. Yeah. It was depression, and
1: fear.
7: It was a crippling fear. It was a crippling fear that had her to a place where she couldn't move. Yeah. She would go up with me on the stage, and she would just sit
1: and
7: hold on to me. And even while I was in the altar praying with people, she was holding on to me. But what the enemy didn't know is that there was something that was transferring in that whole time.
5: Yes.
7: As this baby is going through this process with me, and so many people were praying for us, and you just don't understand it. You just have to say, Lord, you're in control.
5: Yes.
7: You know all about this. All things work together for good to those who love you and to those who are called according to your purpose. Our responsibility is to pray.
0: Right. And so the Lord said to you, you said, what am I supposed to do with this? And this is where the title came
7: He
0: from.
7: Said, pray until. And I told, the Lord says, I want you to pray and fast. And some of the biggest moments of our ministry was happening. I remember we were in a Coliseum with Juanita, and it was like, I don't know, 80,000 women. And you couldn't come with me because neither one of us could leave her. And so even with her caregiver.
5: Wow.
7: And so it was a time where we were dependent totally on God. And I said, God, what are we going to do? He says, I want you to pray and I want you to pray. I said, how long do you want me to pray and fast on this? How long do you want me to fast? Because I had this thing about fasting. And he says, I want you to pray until.
5: I love that title. Yeah. I love that.
7: Pray because, you know, this is the confidence that we pray until we get a breakthrough.
5: Yes.
7: And I knew that word because of my mom.
1: It's kind of old school.
7: Yeah, it was. Because I used to see my mom go in her prayer closet.
5: Mm-hmm.
7: And my mom would go in with her shoulders drooped, her head low, moaning and groaning in the spirit. Mm-hmm. And I would want to go in there with me. She said, no, baby, you stay out here now. I'll be back out. And I would often think, I wonder when I'll eat dinner tonight. Because I knew my mom's not coming out of this closet until she prayed through.
0: Yeah, and it wasn't an overnight process. You may be praying for something with your family and you don't see anything happening, but that encouragement is to just keep praying.
1: That's right.
0: And fasting, I think, is an important part sometimes when you're believing God for something big until you start to see a breakthrough. When did you start to see a breakthrough?
2: It was about 6 months in when we started to see a change. And it was subtle in the beginning. Mm-hmm. But what we were determined to do was to teach Kaylee how to pray and how to worship. You know, God is not.
1: Yeah, and how to war. Really how to war.
3: How old was she when all this was happening?
1: This started at about 7 or 8 years old. And then it kind of progressed because at some point she started making statements like, I love you all. I love your mom. I love your dad.
2: Probably won't see you in the morning.
1: I probably won't see you in the morning because I'm probably going to die.
2: You convinced
1: her she
2: was going to
1: die. I'm probably going to die in my sleep. And it was very conniving in terms of the demonic stronghold and activity going on.
3: Where do you think that would even come from at such an early age?
1: Well, I'll be honest with you. I think it's all connected to the anointing on the child.
2: That's exactly
1: you know, and now Kaylee, 28 years old, ministers to mothers. Mm. And children who deal with this craving spirit of fear. I've seen her work in a service or preach a gospel message where she addresses and she can actually see it now. Mm. And she's very, but to me, it always has to do with the assignment on the child. Mm-hmm. We were in this women's conference in Louisville, Kentucky. That's the first time we ever saw it. She came up on the platform screaming and like, I'm like, girl, what in the world's wrong with you as the dad, you know? But, and the enemy, he tries to show up and interrupt everything we're all involved in ministry,
3: yeah,
1: you know.
3: But,
1: right now, Judy used to put post-it notes in Kaylee's bedroom of scriptures. So Kaylee's now, and all these years later, she has all these applicable scriptures that she lives in her life and teaches others
0: to live
1: by.
0: Okay, so 6 months in, it got better.
2: It did.
0: And you started to see a change.
2: I did.
0: And then, what was it, like a year before you saw the breakthrough?
2: It's about a year and a half. And it all happened in her bedroom with her guitar.
0: Oh, wow.
2: Because we bought her a dog, and the dog didn't work. So
1: I was just trying to find anything.
2: Her dad bought her a guitar. I showed her three chords. And today, that is her musical instrument. She is an incredible musician. And so she found the deliverance in worship. Mm-hmm. When she got in her bedroom and she just would close the door and for hours upon hours, what we taught her through praying and through worship was the key.
0: You know, Kendra, I know that you work with a lot of young people at the camps and stuff, and we really are seeing a rise in the anxiety and fear going on with this generation.
8: I think there's just, number one is their social media.
1: Right. Mm-hmm.
8: But there's so much pressure and stress everywhere. And I think they sense the anger that this world has.
1: Yeah.
8: They
1: yeah.
8: feel that, and they're all talking about it to each other. But I am curious, as a mom, as you're walking your 8-year-old through that, what were some of the things that you taught her and how to pray, being so young that she could understand and start speaking that over herself?
2: Yeah, one of the things that we kept reiterating over and over is that they're lies. These are all lies.
8: Right.
2: And what you have to do is to change your mind.
8: Mm-hmm.
2: Change your mind, Kaylee. Kaylee, look at mom. Change your mind. And, you know, God has not given us a spirit of fear, but of power, of love, and a sound mind.
8: Yeah.
2: And he comes and he attacks the top and he comes down, you know. He attacks that mind. And so we would always give her the word of the Lord, you know, and just speak life into her and teach her the scriptures, teach her, give her things to say that's just going to get her mind off of it and transfer it to something else.
8: Yeah.
2: And of course, music was it because out of that became songs. And so
1: she
2: today, she's an amazing songwriter and her and her sister sing. They're great lyricists. And so there were so many things that we would put in her hands.
1: The thing about Kaylee, she had to come to a place where she recognized the attack. So I can remember her marching around her bedroom quoting these scriptures after she realized the power of the word.
8: Good.
1: And so there wasn't some remedy other than prayer, fasting, and scripture. That's the remedy, right?
0: I wonder right now if you just talk to that person that's being attacked in their mind right now and just pray for them as you feel led by the Lord.
2: Yeah, I just want to just remind you, first of all, that whatever you're going through and whatever your family's going through, it's all a lie. You know, because God does have purpose for your family. He does have purpose for your children. You know, God has given us these children as gifts. They don't belong to us. They belong to God. And all you have to do is surrender them to God and say, God, I'm offering this gift back to you, and allow the Holy Spirit to pray through you. Because sometimes, you know, the Bible says when we pray in the Spirit, we pray mysteries. And sometimes we don't understand the road that we're on sometimes, but we just have to trust the God of our lives and say, our lives are in your hands. We're trusting you to get us through. Mm. We're trusting you to get to the other side. And so we just pray that over you today, that whatever you're facing, it is a lie of the enemy. Oh, and those lies have got to stop. And you stop it with the power of the blood. You stop it with the power of the name of Jesus. Yes. You stop it with the word of God. And then here's what I have found out as well. You get a strong, firm believer to come into agreement with you. If any two of you shall agree on earth as touching anything, there was people that were praying all over our network of people that we love, that were praying the same prayers and believing. Yes. We would pray, the Lord's Prayer, deliver us from the evil one. In communion every night, no matter where we were in the world, we would take communion together. We would wake up early in the morning or late at night because of the thing that we were using, because we didn't have Facebook. We would take communion because there's power in the blood. There's power in that little wafer. There's power in that little juice.
0: And you can do that at home.
2: You can do that.
0: Like, we do that all the time. A little cracker, a little grape juice.
9: Yeah.
0: And we say, Lord, we remember, we're eating this bread right now, remembering that your body was broken for us.
9: That's right.
0: And we do this in remembrance of you. And this heals us. This delivers us. Sets us free.
9: Yes.
0: You eat it, and then you drink the juice, and you say, "We remember the blood that was shed in Calvary for us. We thank you that by your stripes we are healed."
1: Praise God.
0: And we do this in remembrance of you. And you do it. I'm just telling you, you don't have to go to a church and do that. Of course, they do it in churches, but you can do that at home. And I think when you're really wanting to believe God for something, do communion with your husband, with your wife, with your family member, and it's really powerful. And Anna, you never stop believing. For that son or daughter, do you?
9: No, you don't. And one of the things I learned also is when you pray for them, just say, in the name of Jesus, I take authority over every lie the enemy has tried to implant in your mind. And I remove that lie. I remove it right now in Jesus' name. And just realize the authority that we have to do that with our children.
10: Amen. One of your most recent themes was staying on the wall. Is staying on the wall the same as praying until?
2: Yeah. That's exactly right. We can't come off the wall. We have to stay there. Another thing that was so powerful that the girls just loved, sarcasm, was the hymns.
9: Oh, yes.
2: We taught them the hymns.
9: Yes.
2: And we were praying through reading through the Bible.
0: The greatest lyrics ever, right?
1: That's right.
0: In hymns.
2: Every single time.
0: Theologically correct.
9: Yes.
0: We got so many worship songs today that are so self-centered. But the hymns, Amazing Grace and At the Cross.
2: And they always work.
1: I think it's necessary as a parent to understand that the child, as you said earlier, as the program is focused on, is the purpose on the child the very beginning, okay? And now Kaylee's writing songs for the Underground Church of Iran.
2: Oh, yeah.
1: And different Israel, different. She's playing and leading worship in different settings.
9: So good.
1: But it was always about the purpose and the anointing on the child that the enemy never wanted to happen.
2: Still does.
1: So, parents need to understand, focus on the purpose.
0: Yeah, that's an important point to understand, that a lot of times there is a special gifting on certain children.
1: Absolutely.
0: There's a gifting on all of us. I mean, God has purpose for all of us. But when you see that attack on a child like that, it's the enemy trying to keep them from their divine calling and purpose.
9: So
0: even recognize that and just believe that just like you did, you pray until and you got a breakthrough, and God's done some great things.
2: Yeah, and Isaiah said our children are for signs and wonders.
9: Yes.
0: Yeah.
2: That's what they're here for.
0: Yes.
2: They're for signs and wonders.
0: That's good. That's good. Well, we are out of time today, but I want you to remember, whether you're standing on the wall in prayer, like Dorothy was talking about, standing on the wall, or searching for purpose, or holding on in a weary season. Some of you are in a weary season, but just don't give up. Don't quit. Sometimes you're just right there at the edge of a breakthrough. Don't quit. God has called you for such a time as this, and you're not alone. Your prayers matter, and your faith is making a difference. So keep standing, keep believing, and trust that God is still moving. If you're watching today and you need prayer, or you haven't invited Jesus into your heart, it's so easy to do. Just say, Jesus. Mm-hmm. My grandpa just said, God, if you're there. Oh, he didn't know how to pray. He said, God, if you're there, I need you. Yes. For some of you, need to pray that, God, if you're there, I need you. Jesus, I need you to come into my heart today and forgive me and wash me clean. I believe you died on the cross for me. If you prayed that prayer, if you want to pray that prayer, our prayer partners are standing by ready to pray with you. But I do want to thank Jamie and Judy for joining us. To get a copy of her book, to find out more about their ministry, you can visit judyjacobs.com. 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And we couldn't let Jamie and Judy leave without having Judy sing a song. I love this song. Such a great song. We're in a season of Elijah. Mm-hmm. Jesus is coming back. Yes. The most important thing you can do is make sure that you're ready to meet him. We're so excited about what God has for you. Thank you so much for watching. Let's enjoy this song together.

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16: In a world that is shaking and looking for truth, Jesus is our rock. 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Jesus said, "Look at the fields, for they are already white for harvest." Learn more at whitefields.ca. We're picking back up where we left off yesterday in Acts 23, where Paul's life is under threat as a conspiracy is uncovered against him. What follows is a dramatic series of events, swift military protection, careful planning, and a nighttime escort that moves Paul out of danger. At every step, we see how God uses even secular authority and ordinary decisions to preserve his servant and advance his purposes. What looks like chaos is actually providence at work, quietly guiding Paul toward the next stage of his mission. If your life is in disarray as well, stay tuned for some teaching and encouragement from the Word of God. Here's Pastor Garrett to lead us in Acts 23.
17: Verse 16, so when Paul's sister's son heard of their ambush, he went and entered the barracks and told Paul. Now pause there with me. Satan loves to use fear to speak despair into our hearts. I'm going to say it again. Satan loves to use fear to speak despair. He uses fear to get us to the point of feeling hopeless about a situation. Like there's no light at the end of the tunnel. That there's no way out. There's no way through. There's no way this could turn out good. Proverbs chapter 12, verse 25 reminds us, anxiety in the heart of man causes depression. Now imagine Paul finding out from his nephew that not only is he in prison, but now there's 40 who have sworn this religious oath to make sure Paul dies. And just imagine how Paul might be tempted to respond. Like, Jesus, we just had this amazing time together, and it was so good, and you lifted all my worries, you lifted all my burdens, and now this. Oh, like the hits just keep coming, Lord. Where are you? Why won't you, do you not see me? Why won't you do something about my situation? What's going to happen next? And what the devil wants to accomplish, the devil loves to accomplish, is that we begin to question or push aside that simple faith that we had just a night ago when Jesus spoke so clearly to us and came alongside of us. Satan loves to get us to question that simple faith. When Jesus just pulled alongside of us and we knew, we realized we knew everything was going to be fine. I've got his promises and that's all I need. You know, I've oftentimes heard the encouragement that when there are things that you don't know in life, you got to fall back on the things that you do know and not focus so much on the things that you don't know. Notice this too about verse 16. Notice the timing, God's timing. Notice God's timing in speaking to Paul. God knew exactly what was coming. He knows what we need to hear, and he also knows when we need to hear it. Jesus came and visited Paul the night before this bad news would come to him. And God knows the timing in our lives too. Not only does he know what to say to you, he knows when you need to hear it. I love God's timing. And Paul would need these promises that Jesus gave him. Did you notice the promise back in verse 11? He says, Paul, just as you testified to me in Jerusalem, for all those naysayers, for all those doubters that say, Paul, you never should have come, this is what Jesus says about it. Just like you testified for me in Jerusalem, I'm going to send you to Rome to do the same thing. Paul, it's good what you did. It's good what you did, but you're going to need to be courageous. And over the next 2 years of his imprisonment, Paul is going to suffer shipwrecks, snake bites, and all kinds of storms in his life. But through it all, Paul has this. God says, I'm going to Rome. Paul could say that. Paul could reassure his heart. God says, I'm going to Rome. And this was not like a Caribbean cruise across the Mediterranean. It wasn't even a Mediterranean cruise across the Mediterranean. This was not, Paul didn't have WestJet flights to just get to Rome really quickly. And have you ever noticed on airplanes how prone we are to complain? Like, they didn't even feed me a meal. They wanted me to buy food, you know? Well, from what I hear goes into some of those meals, you should be glad they didn't feed you a meal, actually. We complain about all kinds of things. I had to take my belt off at security. And my shoes. Woe is me. You know, Paul knew what it was really like to suffer, and through it all, he had these promises. Paul, I'm taking you to Rome. And you know, it reminds me that when I sit down with Jesus in the morning and just take a breath and just let go of all my distractions, let go of my fears, let go of my doubts, let go of my worries, and I open up his word and I hear him speak to me, sometimes that's when the tears just start coming, you know? He's speaking, and it's just, you know, he's sitting right next to you. And he's speaking to you. And you say, Lord, how'd you know? How'd you know what I needed? But listen, there's other times where Jesus comes and sits down next to us and he's speaking to us. And it's not necessarily because that's what we needed to hear in that moment. It's because that's what we're going to need tomorrow. God knows the timing. He knows what he needs to say to us, and he knows when to say it to us. Well, verse 17 says, "Then Paul called one of the centurions to him and said, 'Take this young man to the commander, for he has something to tell him.' So he took him to the commander, he took him and brought him to the commander and said, 'Paul the prisoner called me to him and asked me to bring this young man to you. He has something to say to you.'" Now, the words "young man" there in the original language describe a man in his 20s or 30s. You say, well, could it be like early 40s too? It's not early 40s. It's not a young man. The young man is in his 20s or 30s, it describes here. And we should ask the question, you know, how did this young man even hear about it? Like, does he know somebody? How did the secret get out? These 40 took a vow and it was top secret, conspiracy. Well, you know what a secret is? A secret is something you only tell to one person at a time and you make them promise not to tell anybody, right? Well, somehow the secret got out and it got to Paul's sister's son, who was just a young man. Nobody to mention, you know, nobody of great influence. He's young. And Paul's response when he gets the news, notice he takes action and he trusted the Lord. He took action and he trusted the Lord. Most of the time in our most difficult circumstances, both of those are required to get through. Taking action and trusting the Lord. He didn't do nothing. But he did take action and trust the Lord as he did. And it says, "Then the commander took him by the hand." Notice this is a young man. He takes him by the hand and he went aside and asked privately, "What is it that you have to tell me?" And he said, "The Jews have agreed to ask that you bring Paul down to the council tomorrow as though they were going to inquire more fully about him. But do not yield to them, for more than 40 of them lie in wait for him. Men who have bound themselves by an oath that they will neither eat nor drink till they have killed him, and now they are ready, waiting for the promise from you." So the commander let the young man depart and commanded him, "Tell no one that you have revealed these things to me." And so God's hand is on this commander, we can see. God's hand was on Cyrus to tell Israel or to send the Israelites out of captivity and to go rebuild their temple. I think back in 1948, God's hand was on President Harry Truman to recognize Israel as a country. And here, God's hand is on a man named Claudius and 470 soldiers. And I want to point out to you that God's hand is upon this man because God already has a plan to protect Paul. God's plan didn't look like what any of us would have chosen, but God already had a plan to protect Paul and to get him through it. Look at verse 23 now. It says, "And he called for two centurions, saying, 'Prepare 200 soldiers, 70 horsemen, and 200 spearmen to go to Caesarea at the third hour of the night, and provide mounts to set Paul on, and bring him safely to Felix, the governor.' He wrote a letter in the following manner, 'Claudius Lysias to the most excellent governor Felix. Greetings. This man was seized by the Jews and was about to be killed by them. Coming with the troops, I rescued him, having learned that he was a Roman.'" Now, Paul probably smiled when he heard the letter read, like, well, that's not exactly. Remember, Paul was about to get flogged, and then he said to the soldier, "Hey, you might want to go ask a question of your commander. Is it okay for you to flog a Roman citizen?" And the soldier steps back and is like, "Hey, commander, did you know this guy's a Roman?" And immediately they let him go, remember? But the way that the commander remembers the story is, "I learned he was a Roman, and so I went and saved him." And so that's what's in the letter. And it says, "And when I wanted to know the reason they accused him, I brought him before the council. I found out that he was accused concerning questions of their law, but had nothing charged against him, deserving of death or chains. And when it was told me that the Jews lay in wait for the man, I sent him immediately to you and also commanded his accusers to state before you the charges against him. Farewell." And so Claudius even admits, this guy hasn't done anything illegal. This guy's not a criminal. This is just a question of theology among the religious people. Then the soldiers, as they were commanded, took Paul and brought him by night to Antipatris. The next day, they left the horsemen to go on with him and returned to the barracks. When they came to Caesarea, And Caesarea is today about 60 miles away from Jerusalem. And so they rode through the night and then into the next day, as it described for us, as we just read. It says, when they came to Caesarea and had delivered the letter to the governor, they also presented Paul to him. And when the governor had read it, he asked what province he was from. And when he understood that he was from Cilicia, which is Tarsus, Paul's home area, he said, I will hear you when your accusers also have come. And so Felix says, yeah, I should probably govern over this matter. He's not from Jerusalem, so they can't judge it in Jerusalem exactly. I should probably govern over it. And so I'll hear you when the accusers have come. And he commanded him to be kept in Herod's Praetorium, which was Herod's palace by the sea, Caesarea Maritime. We go there on our trips to Israel today. So Paul is brought before Felix, and Felix is going to hear his case, and Paul is going to use this opportunity to share the gospel with Felix. It's just like prophecy had said back in Acts chapter 9, verse 15. God spoke to Ananias, who, you know, kind of discipled Paul for a brief period of time. And God spoke to Ananias, who was fearful of Paul, and he said, go, speaking to Ananias, for he, Paul, is a chosen vessel of mine to bear my name before Gentiles, kings, and the children of Israel. And so a plan that looked so unwise, so unstrategic of God, was actually God's plan to fulfill his promises concerning Paul. The fruitfulness that God wanted for Paul was going to be fulfilled through these plans that looked very different. The preacher had to go to prison to reap the fruits and to enjoy the fruits that God had for him. So I got to share something with you guys that's personal for me, but also ought to be for you if you consider Whitefields your church home. A couple weeks ago, we were notified by the Catholic school district that there are too many people coming on Sundays, and that parking is a problem, and that they are not planning to renew our lease in this next year. And so what that means is that we have this school building through the month of June, and then after that, the Catholic school district doesn't want to renew, and because their other properties are also in residential neighborhoods, and we evidently have too many cars coming every Sunday, praise God for that, they don't want us renting their buildings anymore. And so that's kind of where things have come. Now, in full transparency, we don't actually have an alternate plan. And if we did, I would share that with you this morning. We don't know what else to do at this point. So we're praying. You know, you guys need to know we're knee-deep into pursuing rezoning with the city for the property that we bought 2 years ago, and we're trying to get that rezoned and pursuing a building project there. But as far as Sunday mornings go, we don't know what the next step is for us at this point. And some of you might hear that and be like, I knew it, a gym church, that's it. I'm going to go find a different one, you know. Here's the thing. Here's what we know. We come into these kind of seasons in life, and we have promises to stand on. This is the Christian life. This is the Christian life. No matter how comfortable you wish it could be, the Christian life is that we come into seasons where all we have is God's promises to stand on. And Matthew chapter 6, verse 8, Jesus assured us of this thing: your Father knows the things you have need of before you ask him. He already knew. And before we got the email, he already knew. And Matthew chapter 17, verse 20, when the disciples couldn't cast out a demon from a boy that was suffering because of this demon, they said, why couldn't we cast this demon out? And Jesus said to them, because of your unbelief, for assuredly I say to you, if you have faith as a mustard seed. Do you know how big a mustard seed is? I've got this little vial on my desk full of, I think it's close to between 200 and 300 mustard seeds, and it's just a little tiny vial. A mustard seed is so tiny. And Jesus says, if you just have faith that big, that small, you will say to this mountain, move from here to there, and it will be moved. Nothing will be impossible for you. And so listen, when we come into seasons in life where we want to see the fruitfulness and the blessing of God, those blessings are always entered into through faith. When Abraham tried to do it in his own strength, he ended up cursing his own people in the long run. And so we walk into these things by faith. And he says, what's impossible for you is going to be made possible. You're going to say to this mountain, move from here to there, and it will move. Here's what you need to know about mountains. And I know you all have some mountains in your life too, and this feels like a mountain for us as a church. Psalm 97 verse 5 says, the mountains melt like wax at the presence of the Lord. At the presence of the Lord of the whole earth. He's the master of everything. And not only is God capable of moving mountains, listen to the description of the psalmist. Mountains are not capable of standing in front of our Lord. They just melt. And so these are promises we believe. Now, I want to say, you know, the Lord never humbles us or breaks us to hurt us. He doesn't break us to hurt us. But brokenness, like for the Apostle Paul, brokenness often is the place where we see God begin to answer our prayers. It was for Paul, it was for Joseph, it was for Abraham, it was for David. Take your pick of the heroes of faith. They're called heroes of faith for one reason. They didn't have what it took to get through, but God knew their needs before they even asked. And the turning point in our battles in life, the real turning point hinges when we decide, who are we going to listen to? Are we going to listen to the doubts? Are we going to listen to the fears? Are we going to listen to the worries? Or are we going to listen to what God says? You know, I think of Israel. When Israel was taken out of Egypt, miraculously, they were brought to the edge of the promised land, and they sent spies in to spy out the land. And when the spies came back, remember, two spies came back saying, hey, this is not, there's giants in the land, but they'll be like breadcrumbs in front of our God. But the other spies came back, and they were doubters. And the other spies came back and said, we look like grasshoppers in their sight. Now, have you ever asked the question, how did they know that? How do you know you look like a grasshopper in their sight? Did you run up to one of the giants and ask him, hey man, what do we look like in your sight? You know, like, you look like a grasshopper. You know, how do they know they look like grasshoppers? They didn't talk to the giants in the land. It was the fear that they were listening to. It was the doubt that they were listening to. It was the mountain that was in the way that they were listening to instead of listening to the word of the Lord. And then at the Red Sea, with Pharaoh's army in hot pursuit, the Israelites just throw up their arms when they see the Red Sea on one side, mountains on other sides, and Pharaoh coming through the valley, and they just throw up their arms and say, we're all going to die. Thanks, Moses. Thanks for bringing us to this point. And here's Moses with more than 2 million people trapped against the Red Sea, trapped by mountains and sea and the mightiest army in the world. And he says to the people, stand still and see the salvation of the Lord. And then in Exodus chapter 14, verse 15, he says, and the Lord said to Moses, why do you cry to me? Well, God, why do you think I'm crying to you right now? We have nowhere to go. What are we supposed to do? Do you notice that the exact same thing that the people of Israel do to Moses, Moses turns around and does to God? What are we supposed to do? And the Lord says to Moses, why do you cry to me? Tell the children of Israel to go forward. And then as they go forward, they hear the word of the Lord, they go forward, and Moses raises his rod over the sea, and an east wind comes and parts the water, and they cross on dry land. But do you hear what God is telling Moses and the Israelites in this story? All you got to do is show up. All you got to do is hear my instruction and then just show up. That's all you got to do. Don't worry about the dynamics of how's this water going to get parted. You just leave that to me. You just need to show up. I'm going to part the sea. Imagine what the experience of church and Christianity would be like if Christians just show up believing God's promises. 2 Corinthians, another promise for us. 2 Corinthians chapter 12, verse 9 says, and he said to me, this is God speaking to Paul, my grace is sufficient for you. Paul, everything you need right now, my grace can supply. Your emotional hurt, your physical pain, your bleak circumstances, all of your enemies, everything that you need right now, Paul, my grace can supply. And then he goes on to say, for my strength is made perfect in weakness. And can I just quiz you for a moment here before we close? Do you know why he's telling us that? Do you know why he's saying to us, my strength is made perfect in your weakness? He never promises that life will be easy. He knows that we will encounter weakness. We'll come face to face with the reality of our own weakness over and over again. He never promises the easy life. And I may not know what will happen with my job or with my family or with a sickness or with a child or with a prodigal. I may not know what's going to happen with them. But I do know this, that my weakness and my brokenness are actually preparation for his power in my life. That, I don't know about you, that's the kind of church I want to be a part of. Amen? And so Paul goes on to say, I will gladly suffer infirmity if it means the power of Christ may dwell in me. So church, I think we need to be able to say, I will gladly suffer infirmity if it means the power of Christ rests upon us. So here's what we're going to do. We're going to seek the Lord. We're going to seek the Lord. You say, well, Garrett, don't you think we need to plan and prepare? Absolutely. But don't get ahead of the Lord. Don't get ahead of the Lord. We're going to seek the Lord, and we're going to listen for what he wants us to do. We're going to believe his promises. And then listen, we must be courageous. We're going to go forward with confidence in whatever his plan is. And sometimes his plans don't look like ours. But whatever his plan is, that's what we're going forward with. That's what we want to do. And can I encourage you this morning, let's not doubt his love. Let's not doubt his goodness. Let's not doubt his power or his care for us because of darkness or uncertainty, but go forward with confidence in his plan.
16: Amen. What a good reminder that we shouldn't doubt God's love or his plans for our lives. They're steady, personal, and always present, even in the moments that feel uncertain or overwhelming. Like Paul, in the midst of danger and uncertainty, God is still near, still working, and still guiding. His purposes are never meant to harm you, but to shape you, lead you, and ultimately draw you closer to himself. Join us next time as we venture deeper into the book of Acts, chapter 24. 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So until next time, lift your eyes and look at the fields, for they are already white for harvest.
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2: Hi, I'm Dr. Doug Weiss, and for over 40 years as a licensed psychologist, I've helped countless individuals heal from life's deepest hurts and challenges. And here on Healing Time, you won't just hear powerful testimonies, you'll be equipped with practical steps and biblical tools to walk in real, lasting freedom in Christ. Today, we are going to help you minister and better understand those who have been betrayed in what might be considered one of the worst ways a person can be betrayed. So be encouraged to be a better minister after today's journey. Here at Healing Time, we believe that you are a minister of the gospel. No matter how long you've been saved, you can be a minister. We are all priests of the Most High God because of Jesus' sacrifice and resurrection. Now, you might not be called to preach, but you are called to minister to those around you. Now, one of the things that is very human to do is to avoid something that we don't really understand or we don't know what to do or to say to someone. Examples of this are when there's a death, we don't know what to say, a divorce, a loss of a child, or a prodigal that's causing lots of pain for someone that you really care about. And of course, today's topic of betrayal through infidelity would fall into one of those categories that we don't have any training in. We don't know what to say or to do. So when we're like that as humans, we tend to avoid this wounded person. Well, we don't want to be that person. Now, of course, avoiding the pain and the suffering of others, like those who've been betrayed, is handled quite well in Luke 10, in the very familiar story of a man who was betrayed. The story is called The Good Samaritan, and it's in Luke 10, 25 through 37. In the interest of time, I won't read the whole story, but you remember, a man was innocently walking down the way to another town, and he gets beat up badly, stolen from by some thieves. A priest and a Levite see the man in pain. They see the pain, and they do nothing. They actually walk on the other side of the street, and they keep going on with their life, pretending that nothing happened to that man. Now, the Good Samaritan, he wasn't a Jew, okay? He sees this man as a person, and he gets involved with his time and his money. In verse 36, Jesus asked the question to those listening, which of these three do you think was a neighbor to the man who fell into the hands of robbers? And of course, the answer was obvious. It was not the religious people, but those who showed up and cared. Being betrayed by strangers and thieves and crooks, well, that's terrible. However, how would you like to be betrayed by the person in whom you are totally interdependent on, spiritually, emotionally, physically, financially, socially, and you have years or decades of life with that person? Well, if this person stood up before your family and their family and friends and promised before God that he or she would forsake all others and cling only to you, and then he or she, for whatever reason that had nothing to do with you, decided to cultivate a secret life of their own and begin to cheat, and then they got caught or exposed, this would not be a bad day. This would be one of the worst days of this person's life. Their whole world was blown up. I know, because for almost 40 years, women and men have found their way to my office, okay, and they take a polygraph to verify what's going on, and they find out that their husband or their wife has betrayed them in the absolute worst way. When they get this news, let me just share with you what happens.

0: scream. They convulse like wild animals. They weep with such tears. They literally sometimes ball up in pain when they hear that they've been betrayed, because trauma affects you spirit, soul, and body, and it's overwhelming to them. And they're in a nightmare that they've never imagined. And I'm talking about good Christian women, good Christian men who served God, who love their family, who love the church, and they're broken and devastated and fractured in ways that you can't even imagine. These are the walking wounded in every church, and I mean every church. The rise of social media, the access to pornography and hookup sites have made this behavior easier to participate in and to be tempted by, and believing that there's a secret world where there really isn't, but they believe that and they get deceived. These brave women and men who've been betrayed have done nothing, but they are devastated. And many who want to heal their marriages, well, that's the topic of what we're going to talk about today, so that you can help them carry this burden of betrayal. What if the church could be a place where you could have a friend if you've been hurt? And they sit beside you. They often try to talk to their pastor about their pain, but they need someone to actually walk with them who can understand and be compassionate with the betrayal without all the judgment or trying to understand everything, that someone actually can be you. You don't ever have to be informed to be that person. You don't have to have experienced the pain of being betrayed by pornography or online affairs or emotional affairs. You don't ever have to even have a scar of any kind. How do I know? Jesus didn't. And he healed and set people free. And yet, the people who were broken needed him. I'm just going to be an advocate for the next minute. There are men and women in your church right now. Go ask your pastor. Just say, Pastor, how many people have you talked to in the last month or two who have been damaged by pornography or infidelity or online affairs or anything that remotely like that? He'll tell you, and it'll be a number, 2, 3, 5, 10. Because I know that as a counselor, when I go into a church and I speak on whatever topic, marriage, men, women's issue, doesn't really matter, the pastor will tell me, Doug, I can't believe how many people are struggling with infidelity and pornography, and it's blowing up marriages. I never thought I would see blown up an elder, a deacon, a Sunday school teacher. I'm like, I know, Pastor. And of course, we give them the resources that we're talking about today. But I just want to just be an advocate for a minute and just open your eyes. This is happening in your church. You can be a solution, or you can ask the pastor, get the materials we're talking about and get it and give it to him. Say, here, put this in the hands of somebody who will love these people enough to sit in a room or sit at home with them once a week, go through the materials, help them heal, help them utilize the healing that's provided. I've been doing this for 40 years. There's lots of wisdom in this information. And I've seen thousands of women and men heal from being betrayed. This is a real deal. And Jesus has experienced betrayal. He will walk with them, but he really likes when he has someone with skin on him who can say, I love you. And if you've been betrayed, this could easily be your ministry. You could make the worst day of your life the best day of someone else's. When you hug them and you say, I understand, and they know you do, it can heal something inside of them. I can tell you, I've seen it. I've seen it in women's groups. I've seen it with men who've been betrayed. When you touch someone with the pain that you've been healed from, it ministers to them in such a life-giving way. Well, I'm going to encourage you to stay with us, because we're going to get into some deep stuff today. And I know these are topics that the church doesn't address. That's why Healing Time does. Because we can't heal from something that we don't know about or something that we don't have the tools or be equipped in. I'm here to equip you to do your ministry in your church, to heal your church, to heal your community right where you are. So don't turn that dial, because we'll be right back.
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0: Well, thanks for staying with us today. This topic is very important to discuss, because so many in the church, and even more in the community, are experiencing betrayal from their spouse. The numbers seem to be growing every year. It is epidemic. Infidelity, porn addiction, emotional affairs, online stuff, it's growing constantly. And if you think about it, even for a minute, you may know somebody, a Christian leader, or just a person in your church who's been betrayed by their spouse. I've been a Christian for over 40 years, and more than half of my pastors have fallen to sexual immorality, leaving their wives in pain, being betrayed by their pastor, their husband, their provider. Oh my gosh, it's so painful. The perpetrator of the act sometimes gets a lot of attention from the media or other people, but the spouse is the one who's bludgeoned in every area of their life. I want to walk through that. Their past, what they thought was their past, is gone and it's tainted with what has really happened. Their present is insecure. They don't know what to do, learning how to trust again, being shot with the bullets, having possibly their finances, their social circle, even their church taken away from them. Their future is all damaged by the betrayal because it's not certain anymore what their future is. This is why they need an advocate. They need a friend. They need someone to be that bridge in this season. In my book, Partner Betrayal Trauma, we did a research study with over 140 women who've experienced betrayal in one of these three ways. The betrayal could be infidelity. The second could be sexual addiction or porn addiction. The third is intimacy anorexia, which is the active withholding of spiritual and emotional and physical intimacy from your spouse. The spouse of the intimacy anorexics suffer from neglect, which is just as bad as abuse and infidelity. Interesting enough, all three of these women, whether they've experienced any one of those, infidelity, porn addiction, or intimacy anorexia, when they were tested over several scales, because it was a research project, they were usually within 1 or 2% of each other on every scale. So it's not the type of betrayal that makes a difference as far as the symptoms of betrayal. It's the who that betrays you. When a woman is betrayed by her spouse, or a man as well, many who are Christians say they suffer so much. I mean, the research was amazing, okay? They suffer tremendously, just like men do. And I want to highlight just a few of these statistics so you can know how this person is hurting. You can be equipped, okay? So you can help that person who's a Sunday school teacher, that deacon, or the person who sits next to you in church when they get betrayed. Paul said in 1 Thessalonians 5:23 that we are a spirit, a soul, and a body. When we are traumatized by betrayal, our bodies suffer tremendously. In our study, 71% of the women had a variety of physical symptoms from betrayal, and it's a whole list of symptoms. Their body took a hit. Let's look at depression, which can be caused by our spirit or soul or body. Before these women were traumatized, 26% met the criteria for depression. Compare that 26% to after being betrayed, it went up to 88%. Percent were qualified for a depression diagnosis. Okay, that's how much the trauma affected them. This would include feeling hopeless, low energy, difficulty concentrating, difficulty making decisions, weight gain or weight loss, sleep disturbances, a whole bunch of symptoms. These women constantly report that they do not feel like they are the same person after being betrayed. And our study showed their self-esteem was greatly impacted by the betrayal in their life. Now, in counseling these women and men, and I've done this for 40 years, they have many symptoms of post-traumatic stress disorder. Many of these women have as many of these post-traumatic stress symptoms. I mean, 82% experience intense fear. 86% experience intense hopelessness. 97% have intrusive thoughts about the betrayal, okay? 87% experience triggers. 88% have diminished interest in activities, which means they're not interested in doing anything. 92% feel impaired in several domains of their lives, okay? And sadly, many of these women experience these symptoms for longer than a year. Now, the Partner Betrayal Trauma book or DVD or the workbooks have so many more of these statistics and the impact of women. And it really is helpful if you're a minister of women in any type to at least get the book or the DVD to understand the impact, the statistics. These women and men feel like they've been hit by a truck, but nobody can see it as they get up day after day, raising their family, going to church, going to work, and trying to be there for others as they're bleeding, as they're just bludgeoned, trying to repair themselves and their marriage. This is why we're talking about this particular subject. Many are the walking wounded in every church. I mean, every church has this going on. Every church can have an intelligent ministry to these women, a place where they can work through the workbooks and materials, talk to one another, pray for one another, and get stronger together. If you've experienced betrayal, you can take your wound and turn it into your ministry, whether you do it in your home, do it online, do it in your church, ask your pastor if it's in your church, and you can minister to these women. Now, in the next segment, I want to talk to you specifically about how you can be a blessing in this situation. But again, I want to just pour out my heart. For 40 years, I've seen these women travail. I've seen them cry. I've seen them look their husband in the eye as they are told about the infidelity, the porn, the betrayal, the neglect. I've seen these women ache in pain because they've been unloved, untouched. Their husband's not being sexual with them. There's so much pain and neglect as well. So regardless, and men suffer with this as well. There are men who've experienced infidelity. There's men who've experienced neglect from their wives. They're not touched, they're not encouraged. They're not feeling like they're loved at all. They feel married and alone. They feel betrayed as well. There's so much betrayal happening in the church. We should be experts at it, okay? Our God was betrayed. He understands betrayal. He was betrayed in the Old Testament. He was betrayed in Christ Jesus. We know He is that person. He's that high priest who understands. But it really does help, I can tell you, because I've seen thousands of women helped by other women, and men helped by other men, who can go to a group in a church or in a home or in an office, and they can just let down and say, this is where I'm at this week. This is what's going on. I love Jesus, but I'm hurting, okay? And I need someone to help me carry this. I want to get to the other side, whether it's repairing my marriage, healing my heart, whatever it is their goals are, but they really need you. I'm imploring you. If you've never been betrayed, start a group. There's enough people in your church who need this ministry. If you have been betrayed, use your betrayal as a healing vessel to other people who've been there. It is time for us to be the church. We are in a time when revival has to happen, and we need every person who's wounded to be healed. So be part of the solution. I want to encourage you to get Partner Betrayal Trauma if this has impacted your life or someone you know. There is a DVD, there's a book, there's workbooks. You can get one or all of it. It can help you heal. It's like therapy in a box, seriously. I've been working with this for 40 years. This will change your life. So get this, maybe start a group with some other ladies and get healing from the trauma. Look at the number on your screen, the website, you can get it today and heal yourself. And I encourage you to heal others. Well, thank you so much for caring enough to stay with us as we desire to help and heal those women and men who have experienced betrayal from their spouses. I mean, if you've not experienced it, you cannot understand. It's like a nuclear bomb goes off inside of you, not outside of you, inside of you. Everything in your life is different in a nanosecond. Everything changes. Who you can trust, do you trust, what do you believe, where was God? All these things happen in your heart in seconds. It's overwhelming. That's why we call it trauma, because it is trauma. When someone's betrayed, it's trauma. It's like being shot, but not being shot by a stranger, being shot by the one who said, I will never forsake you, okay? I'm talking about they stand up in the vows and say, I will forsake all others. I will only pursue you. I will love, honor, and cherish you. And then poof, they blow up your life. Now, first, if you can love these women and men and you're able to read, you are totally qualified to minister. Here at Healing Time, we don't make excuses for not ministering. We make it so simple. If you can read or push a button, you can minister in the name of Jesus. You can love people. You can start a group in your home, online, in your office, at your church. Now, if you start a church, go through the appropriate pastor, you know, you can show them the show, you can show them the materials, you can show them that, hey, this is good stuff, we want to heal people. If they have any questions, they can shoot me an email, they can reach out. I want the church to be a community where women and men can feel safe from healing from anything. If you go to our website, it has addiction recovery, it has, you know, people with worthless issues, it has marriage materials, all kinds of things. We want the church to be healed and well. But first, we have to get educated, at least through the book or the DVD, Part of Betrayal Trauma. Then get together with the workbooks and have a group once a week or every other week, and you do this with them. Check on their progress. Call them. Okay? Do the five commandments. Okay? Tell them to pray in the morning and ask God to help them get through the healing process. Have them read the materials and read the Word of God. Have them call one another every day for the first 90 days, because that is so important, to feel like there's somebody there for you, because you never know what day is going to be that day when the bottom drops out in your heart. You don't know if you can make it, and you need someone just to say, you can, and I'll carry you today. I'll come over and have coffee if I need to. I'll take you shopping. Let's go do, you know, some, you know, shopping therapy. Or if you're a guy, let's go out and, you know, hit a few balls or go get a burger, right? You can change your life that day. This is so important, because when you are traumatized, you can reset your whole development. And if they go into mistrust and isolation, it can hurt them for years or decades. We are the church. We heal in community. We don't heal by ourselves. Of course, you can get the materials and go through that yourself, but we heal better when we do it together, okay? The calls, they can make a bad day a very good day, because what they remember is, you know, Susie was there for me that day. I was just ready to call it quits, and she just brought heaven down, and we just prayed, and all of a sudden my eyes opened up, and I'm like, you know what? I got enough oomph to do it today. I can do it today. You know what? Be that Susie, be that John who can be there for that person. And lastly, have them pray again at the end of the day, thanking God for helping them get through that day of healing, okay? And you don't have to facilitate this group forever. Just do it for 6, 10, 12 weeks. Someone will rise up who has this pain, and they will be happy to carry this group. So if you start it, you can turn it over to others. You don't have to feel like this is the rest of your life, okay? The ministry of this, dealing with trauma people, okay, it's dealing with people you won't imagine sitting in your church. And what's really exciting is other churches will find out about your ministry of healing these women, and if they don't have that ministry, they'll send them to you. Okay, so whether they're sitting next to you in church or they're online in your groups, okay, they can share their hope and their strengths with each other and be really encouraged. We have some people who do this online with their Facebook group people or their other social media people, and they get the workbooks and stuff, and they check in on, you know, Zoom or some other social media, and they talk to each other, and they heal each other, and they strengthen each other by their experiences, okay? And you can be one of those people who just provides the format to say, hey, let's do this. If you've experienced this, because some of you have thousands of followers of people you've never met, and you put a little out there, say, listen, if you've been betrayed by your husband or wife, okay, now these need to be gender-specific groups. If you're a lady, do ladies. If you're men, do men, okay? We want to get together. Here's the material we're going to cover, and get it, and let's get started. We'll see you on Tuesday at 6 o'clock. Do that. You know, betrayal is not something you totally understand until you go through it, but you don't have to go through it to be helpful. When you've gone through betrayal and you can reach out and you can touch somebody, there's an immediate bond. I can tell you, I've sat in these groups for many years of my life, and when one person heals another wounded person, it does a lot of healing, okay? And it can really, really help you. And I can tell you, the Spirit of God can show up in such a powerful way not just in their life, but in your life. You know, there's something about being between a hurting person and the Lord Jesus Christ. I can tell you, I've gotten so much revelation by being in that seat when God would say something through me that would minister to them and to me, or it'd be like, wow, Lord, that's a great book idea. I need to write that down. I would literally write down that and put that on the side, and I'd write that book later, okay? God will give you revelation. He'll give you things that, like words of knowledge and things in a supernatural way in the healing context. Where two or three are gathered in my name, that scripture talks about in restoration, I'm there, okay? Healing Times offers so many helpful tools in so many different areas. You can be a healing minister. Just go to the website, find out how you can heal a marriage, how you can heal the addicted, how you can heal the brokenhearted in some way. I have seen thousands heal from betrayal, and I've seen the betrayers heal, okay? I've seen the marriages heal, okay, better than ever. Their stories might have experienced a tragedy, absolutely, but with some loving, intelligent support, we can see our brothers and our sisters in Christ heal, reclaim their lives, raise their kids together, okay? I've seen churches embrace these type of ministries, and when people in the community, they find out, they get attracted to this because of the pain they're in. They need a place to go. And wouldn't it be great if the people in pain in our community would have to go to church to find love and solution? You know, this reminds me of the way Jesus did ministry. He would heal their situation, and then later they would find out who he was. That is what Healing Time is all about, equipping you to do ministry. Yes, ministry, it's messy, but it's so rewarding as well. You can help these women or men work through the hurt, the anger, the grief, the loss that they've experienced. You can help them heal from the other wounds that they might have, as well as see them get back on their feet, get their life back, not have the depression, not have the PTSD symptoms, get physically healthier. I have dedicated decades to these hurting women and men and written much more than anyone else on the planet for them because I want them to heal. Okay, you can be a hero in their life by just being there. Okay, they've been impacted, but you can have an impact on helping them heal from betrayal. So open your heart, your home, open the materials, and you can see Jesus show up right where you are and have your own healing time. I hope you're enjoying today's episode. But before we finish, I want to tell you about Jesus and how simple it is to make the most important decision of your life. If you've walked away from him or you've never made him Lord of your life, you can do that right now. Just repeat this prayer with me out loud. Say, Jesus, forgive me of my sins. 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I accept your blood as full payment. I ask you to come into my heart. Be Lord of my life. 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In Jesus' name, amen. Now, if you prayed that prayer in your heart, your mind, your words, he's heard you and he loves you. We want to send you a special book, the book of John. 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Listen, we love you. Welcome home. Well, today has been awesome to help you at least empathize and maybe better understand those who've experienced betrayal in your church, in your community, or in your family. You can be that person who's there for them, even if it's just to help them understand what they're going through. Be the Jesus with skin on. Encourage them. You are a minister, so go ahead and minister. And until I see you next time, tell somebody about Jesus Christ.
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9: Well, it's dangerous being king.
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10: I could use some help.
15: You are not the king of sinners.
10: How do I get him to forgive me?
15: You simply ask him to forgive you. You are not the one to lead us from this dark place. But you are the one to find the one.
16: I have to cut into that wound and clean it out.
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17: Is he going to make it?
16: I don't know, hon. It's bad.
18: Welcome to the world of Paws and Tails.
14: Wild Mountain can be a pretty dangerous place. You stay on the trails and stick with me. There's adventures to be had there, too.
19: Come on, CJ, jump!
20: It's too far!
19: It wasn't too far for me!
18: Insight for Living is proud to present Paws and Tails.
14: Well, I healed up on the outside. My wound was just an ugly scar, and I no longer felt any pain from it. I thought that I would feel free, saved, and whole. I did not. I felt stuck. No one was going to believe my story. I wasn't sure I did. I was angry at myself for the things that I'd done and how everything I'd ever cared for or touched, for that matter, got destroyed. I didn't do it on purpose, but I just quit feeling. I quit feeling anything, really. Love, compassion, hate. Actually, I felt a lot of hate. I hated Goliath. I hated me. The only person I cared for at all, that crusty old Flint.
16: Chuck, come on in for some breakfast.
21: Whoa, did you get all those hay bales up there this morning?
14: Yep.
21: Son, you are a wonder. Come on in, let's get something to eat. Just thinking about you tossing those bales around makes me hungry.
14: No, I'm fine. Go ahead without me.
21: Cindy made biscuits. This is only about the third time she's ever done that. And you are going to go in there and enjoy about 10 of them. Just because you can carry a barn over your shoulder doesn't mean I can't tan your hide. Move it.
0: Are they any good?
21: The biscuits? Terrible. We're both likely to lose a tooth on them. Now, move it.
0: I'm coming.
21: And clean up, son. You smell like a barn.
0: You old coot. I was on the inside. A fight waiting to happen. My anger was only just beneath the surface. Even at that moment, when I was feeling good about the world, I turned around and caught my back on a nail sticking out of the center beam. I hit the beam so hard it cracked. Some days later, Flint and I were headed back to the house after working the fields all day. We were exhausted. That old coot was never too tired to talk.
21: You know, you are worse off by far than you think.
0: Really?
21: By far. Some folks have farms that can't grow crops. Some have sick kids. Some even have enemies that want to kill them. They all got it better than you.
0: Really?
21: Yes, sir, they do. You've cut yourself off from the world, Chuck. You have no joy, no pain. That's no way to live.
0: I got plenty of pain. I live with you.
20: Well, you sure have taken your sweet time. I've had supper ready for half an hour.
21: I'm sorry, dear. Well, we'll be right in. Just got to take care of the horses. What is for supper?
20: Soup. And I made 2 dozen biscuits.
0: You did? I'll take care of the horses.
21: Yeah, no need for that. I'll be happy to do it.
0: I insist.
21: I am an old man, and my system can't take any more of those biscuits. Get in there and eat as many as you can before I get back. I'm counting on you, son.
20: What are you two talking about?
0: Maybe if we soak them in the soup.
21: That seems like a worthwhile plan. I'll be in shortly.
20: I don't like it when you two whisper.
0: We won't whisper.
20: I know whispering. Don't tell me that wasn't whispering.
0: I'd gotten washed up and was finishing my second bad biscuit.
20: You want another? We have plenty.
0: I'd love another. Where's your father?
20: I don't know, but I'm going to find out.
0: What was that?
20: The barn! The barn has collapsed!
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0: The barn looked like a tent with a center pole missing, and we both knew Flint was in there. Flint! Flint!
20: Daddy, where are you?
0: Flint, where are you?
25: I'm here. I'm in here.
0: Hold on.
25: I'm coming. Keep it up. I'm almost... Okay.
20: Oh. Daddy, are you all right?
25: Oh, I'm fine. I'm perfectly fine.
0: What happened?
25: Well, I'm not sure. I just tied the horses up. I was hanging up the harnesses, and they spooked. The whole barn came down around us.
0: Horses are dead. The barn is gone.
20: Thank God you're all right, Daddy.
25: I'm fine. Not a scratch on me. Whew. I'm gonna go get a drink of water.
20: Chuck, what's the matter?
0: It was my fault.
20: That's ridiculous.
0: I got mad because a nail poked me in the back, and I took a swing at the center post. The horses pulled on it, but I broke it. Saved my life. I almost killed him.
20: Chuck, it's okay. We can rebuild the barn.
0: Don't touch me!
1: Everything I touch, I ruin.
2: That's not true. If you'll just calm down.
1: Leave me alone. Leave me alone.
2: Chuck, why can't you see what I see?

0: We worked on that barn for weeks. I learned a lot from Master Flint. A lot about carpentry, and a lot about other things, too.
1: That's just the way it was. I didn't make it up.
2: But he wrote the Psalms.
1: Well, most of them. But he was also a warrior king. He was strong and fierce in battle, but he had a heart that was tender. He was a man after God's own heart. It can be done.
2: I just don't see how you can be both.
1: Well, he was brave.
2: So?
1: It takes courage to feel that deeply. You choose not to. You can be both strong and feel deeply. You just choose not to.
2: You saying I'm not brave?
1: You? You're a coward.
2: What?
1: Never met a bigger one. Never liked one before either. But I love you like a son. So, there must be some hope for you. Now hold that up for me.
0: A couple of days later, we were in town to get more lumber. Me and the two best people I've ever met are riding into town together. It should have been one of the happiest moments of my life. But I was a coward. And I wouldn't let my heart be that open.
3: Well, I need to spend some time in the general store. When you two are loaded up, just come back and get me.
1: Well, that sounds like it could be expensive.
0: Yes, it does.
1: Maybe you should go with us to the lumberyard.
3: I'm shopping for your birthday present.
1: Oh, pick you up when we're done.
0: Just as we were heading out, a wolf came racing up the road in a panic.
4: Help me! I need help! Where's the sheriff?
1: We don't have a sheriff. What's the matter, friend?
4: The bandits have taken all of the children from my village. I need your help. We need to get as many men as we can. We need to get them back. Will you help?
0: No.
4: No?
0: I don't know any of those children. Not my problem.
4: The bandits are taking children from all of the villages. If they aren't stopped, they'll come here eventually.
0: I don't know any children here either.
1: Oh, of course we'll help.
0: Suit yourselves.
3: What's wrong with you?
0: Probably several things.
3: Why in the world wouldn't you... Look at me!
0: Look at the army that's gathering here. Old farmers with rakes and pitchforks going after bandits. It's crazy.
3: That is my point. If you are too dead inside to go for the children, then you will go for my father. He is old and has a bad back. You will go and see to it that that brave old bear comes home to me. Do you understand?
0: All right.
4: Come on, all of you! We've no time to waste!
0: This is going to go bad. I can feel it in my bones.
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0: I followed the ramshackle bunch of shopkeepers, farmers, and one old pastor. Couldn't have made more noise if they wanted to. In the whole bunch, there was not three of them I'd want next to me in a fight. Actually, we went a lot further than I thought we would before.
8: Oh, take cover!
0: I knew this was gonna happen. It was chaos all around. The bandits were riding in and out of the trees so fast, most of my army couldn't figure out what to do.
8: Look out, Sanders!
0: Don't do it! You get behind this tree and stay here.
8: Well, he's been hit.
0: He's fine. Just sit tight and they'll leave.
8: Well, how do you know that?
0: I know. The bandits were just playing with us. Mostly trying to scare us from ever coming back. If we just looked scared, they would leave us to crawl home. And believe me, we looked scared. I turned my back on Flint for one moment.
4: Flint, Flint,
2: the old coot, he ran out to help old Sanders. He scrambled into the open and stood over his friend, ready to take on the world.
8: I got you, Sanders. You'll be fine. Just sit tight.
2: Ooh! Out of nowhere, a bandit rode in and clubbed Flint from behind and sent him to the ground. The bandit stopped, turned around, and was riding back for another pass. Flint would not survive another blow like that. No, you don't! I ran in like a freight train. The bandit was just about to scream when... I came in at an angle and knocked the horse and bandit to the ground.
4: Go! Get him!
2: I stood over Flint and Sanders and fought like a tornado. They came from every direction, but I saw them coming, every one of them. In just a few minutes, they were wounded and beaten bandits crawling off into the woods. I looked down and saw Pastor Flint staring at me.
8: I have never seen anything like that in all my days. Thank God you're on our side.
2: Come on. We gotta get back.
8: Hey, what? What is that? Where's it coming from?
2: Over there. It's okay, kids. No one's gonna hurt you.
8: Oh, sweet babies. We are here to help. It's gonna be fine. Come here. Come here, bring me a canteen. What are your names?
9: I'm Marky, and this is my sister Molly.
2: We fed him and calmed him down. After a while, they felt comfortable enough to tell us what happened to them.
9: They came in the night and took us, all of the kids. They put us on their horses with them, and we rode farther up into the mountains than I'd ever been.
10: When we got to their camp, they lined us all up, and a scary-looking vulture came and looked each of us over.
8: What was he looking for?
9: I don't know, but just in front of me, in line, was a pretty big wolf cub.
10: Then one of the bandits called out to the vulture.
11: Hey, it's probably him, isn't it? Oh, I bet it's him. I think he's the one.
12: Just because he's big? Look at me, boy. Look in my eyes. No. He's not the one. Go and get me more. None of these is the one. Go get me more.
2: Look at me, Marky. Did they say it like, he's not the one? Or was it, he's not the one?
10: He said he was looking for the one.
8: What does that mean?
2: I think it means they're looking for... who I'm supposed to be looking for.
13: Who is that?
2: I don't know. He told me to go find the one and train him.
13: Train him for what?
2: To go back and release the prisoners from Shadow Valley.
13: You've got to be kidding.
8: Sanders, Marky, then what happened?
10: Then they let us go.
2: They just told you to leave?
9: They rode us out into the woods and left us.
8: Well, there have got to be lost kids wandering all over the place.
10: Will you take us home now?
9: We're from Benny. It's a little village.
2: I know where it is. I'm sorry. We've got to get back to Wildwood.
8: Of course. We will. We'll take you home right this very minute. Sanders, take the kids for a while.
13: Sure, Pastor Flint.
8: What is the matter with you?
2: What? You're wounded, along with almost everyone else. I need to get you back.
8: I am not doing anything until I see those kids in the arms of their mother. You're some kind of stone. Don't you feel anything for those kids? How do you live with yourself?
2: I promised to get you back safely.
8: Oh, of course you did. That's why you came, isn't it? You have nothing in your heart for those kids. You just came to look after me.
14: Roman, start back with the others. I'm going to Benning. Tell Cindy I'll be along as soon as I can.
15: Just you?
14: Yeah.
2: We're both going.
14: Suit yourself.
2: We marched through the woods all that day and into the night. Then, finally, we made it to the dusty little mountain village of Benning. Is that your mom?
10: Let me down! Let me down!
15: Mommy!
10: Mommy!
15: Mommy!
16: Where did you find them? And who are you?
8: My name's Pastor Flint. This is my big friend Chuck. We found them beyond the falls.
17: Did you see my children? Do you know where they are?
2: No, ma'am. We just found these two.
17: Will you go and look for my children?
2: No. Hasn't your village sent out searchers?
17: Yes.
18: We can't find a trace of them. No one knows where the bandits go.
17: Oh, please, won't you help me?
2: I'm sorry. I have a promise to keep.
17: But

0: thanks.
1: Here, you must be thirsty.
0: Thanks. What? You're looking at me like you... I don't know.
1: I'm sorry. I knew someone. Very much like you. A very long time ago. Can I help you with your wound?
0: I'm not wounded.
1: I think you are wounded very deeply.
0: I'm not sure I understand.
1: Maybe not today, but you have been badly wounded. I've seen it before. You've been in too many battles, seen too much suffering.
0: I've seen, yes, a lot of things.
1: You've cut yourself off. You can't feel anything for others, can you?
0: I want to. I just...
1: You're afraid to feel.
0: I'm not sure what to do. Everyone I care about gets hurt.
1: I think you need to just open yourself up.
0: I can't do that.
1: Well, then, maybe you just have to let others care for you.
0: I don't know.
2: Marky, Molly, come in here.
3: Oh, hi, Big Chuck. Yes, ma'am?
1: Big Chuck here is hurt inside. I want you to love on him. Thank him. And tell him how you feel.
3: Are you hurt, Big Chuck?
0: I think so.
3: Come down here. You're the best, Big Chuck.
0: Thank you.
3: Thank you for saving us. I love you, Big Chuck.
0: It hurts.
1: Maybe, but it's making you better. This is how deep healing begins. Sometimes God uses others, other Christians, to start the healing. You gotta let yourself be loved by us, and you gotta let yourself be loved by God, or the healing will never happen.
0: I think so. I'm going now.
1: What about the children?
0: I will bring them back to you. I promise.
1: Oh, thank you. Thank you.
4: Well, now maybe 10, 15 men ready to go by morning.
0: I'm going alone.
1: Chuck, you need to let others help. I have a feeling you always go it alone.
0: I'm not just going after the children. I'm going after the bandits who took them. They're not going to stop.
1: You're right. All the more reason to ask for help.
0: We'll head out in the morning.
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1: Hi, this is Chris. Welcome to Adventures in Odyssey.
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3: Can I see your license registration, please?
4: Oh, hi, how you doing?
5: You're in a room full of Eugenes.
6: I'm not going to tell you again.
2: Jail? You can't do this to me.
6: Case dismissed.
2: You gotta get me out of here now.

0: Where are we?
1: Colorado.
0: Beautiful scenery. Precisely where in Colorado are we?
1: I don't know. I was on a nice little road that suddenly fed onto this highway.
0: May I ask why you're traveling so slowly?
1: The truck can't handle the altitude too well. Engine chokes out at speeds higher than 40 miles an hour.
0: I see.
1: Can't believe the maniacs they let on the road these days. What is this?
0: I think he wants you to pull over.
1: What? How can that be? I didn't do anything wrong.
0: There must be some explanation. Are your license plates at current specifications?
1: Yes.
2: Can I see your license registration, please?
1: Of course, officer. Now, here they are. May I ask what I did wrong?
2: My radar clocked you at 32 miles an hour. Do you realize that there is a minimum speed limit of 40 miles an hour on this stretch of interstate? I'm afraid I'm going to have to write up a citation.
1: A citation? You're giving me a ticket for going too slow?
2: Yes, we have a minimum speed limit to prevent cars from becoming a hazard for other drivers.
1: Well, with all the people flying by me at 100 miles an hour, you're calling me a hazard?
2: Well, now, Mr. Walton, if I allowed you to get away with breaking the law, what would that be communicating to you? I have to call this in. Stay here until I get back, okay?
1: Yeah, all right. I can't believe this. Hey, wait a minute. I think I heard about something like this.
0: Something like what?
1: Policemen giving out fake tickets to gullible tourists. You know, they come up with trumped-up charges and laws, and then the city makes all this money on tickets, and then they buy baseball stadiums and stuff. Of course, that's it. I'm gonna fight this thing. No, they're not gonna get away with it.
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4: Hardship, obstacles to overcome, risk of failure.
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9: 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Your court appearance will be tomorrow.

0: At 11 a.m. Now, I'll need your signature in a few places.
1: All right.
2: Meaning we'll be staying here overnight?
1: Well, what's the matter? Looks like a nice enough town.
2: I was merely considering the financial ramifications of this prospect. Don't you think it would appeal more to common sense to simply pay the fine instead of paying hotel and eating expenses for an extra night in this town?
0: Sign here, please.
1: Okay. Now, this has nothing to do with common sense, Eugene. It's a matter of principle.
2: But how do you intend to prove your innocence?
0: And here.
1: Yeah, but, all right. I'll tell you what I'm going to do. I'll tell him what happened. That's what I'll do. Any reasonable judge would...
0: Excuse me. May I offer a suggestion?
1: Yeah, what's that?
0: A suggestion as to your defense.
1: Mm-hmm.
0: Working here in the courthouse gives me a slight advantage on such matters.
1: Yeah, well, sure. Go ahead.
0: In actuality, I'm not supposed to disclose this information, but have you ever heard of Johnson versus Arizona?
1: No.
2: Of course, Johnson versus Arizona. A classic case of a policeman's word against that of an ordinary citizen.
1: How did Johnson ever think he could beat the entire state of Arizona?
0: You mean you're familiar with it?
2: Only as a cursory interest. But you are correct. That would be a magnificent precedent to use.
1: Look,
0: it would be the simplest precedent. However, if you want to stretch your imagination slightly, there are literally hundreds of other cases you could use. Warren versus Jordan, Masco versus Georgia.
2: Don't you think the Masco case might be overly circumstantial?
0: It depends on the angle. Though there was a famous related case which would serve you even better. It's called the Fillmore Act of 1974.
2: Of course.
0: Always my first choice.
1: Now, excuse me. Can I go now?
0: I'm sorry.
1: Now.
0: Simply bring these with you to court tomorrow.
1: Thanks.
0: And heed the advice of your friend. He knows whereof he speaks.
1: Yeah, sure. Johnson versus Fillmore.
2: It was most enjoyable meeting you. Allow me to introduce myself. Eugene Meltzner.
0: Bryant Jennings. Nice to meet you. I don't believe I've ever seen you around here. Are you from Oak Park?
2: Oh, no. Mr. Walton and I are merely passing through on our journey to San Diego.
0: It's a pity about the delay, but it afforded me the pleasure of meeting you. I wish you could meet... Wait a minute. Several of my friends and I are getting together tonight. We discuss philosophies, theories. Would you both like to join us?
1: Well, thanks,
2: but
1: I'd
2: love to.
0: Great.
1: I can't believe you talked me into this.
2: Well, I only thought that since Bryant helped us prepare for your case, you should in gratitude accept his invitation.
1: Yeah, well, gratitude is one thing, but this is too much. I mean, it's not like this man saved my life.
0: Greetings. Glad you could attend. Come in.
2: Greetings. Thank you for your generous invitation to Two Vagabonds of Life's and Colorado's Highway.
0: Let me introduce you. Jeffrey, come here. I'd like you to meet Eugene and Bernard. They're just passing through on their way to San Diego.
1: How you doing?
3: Nice to meet you. What is it that you do, Eugene?
2: I am a student at Campbell College in Odyssey.
3: Oh, would that be named after Thomas Campbell?
2: Yes. We must learn our lessons in verse. I've used that witticism a myriad of times. Actually, it is Josiah Campbell.
0: Good thing. If it was Thomas Campbell, you'd be programming computers in Gaelic.
3: Or if it was Malcolm Campbell, you'd be required to drive 260 miles an hour to class.
2: Or if it were Beatrice Tanner Campbell, the final exam would be a performance of The Merchant of Venice.
1: or if it was Harry Campbell, it... No, wait a minute. Never mind. That's my cousin. You wouldn't know him.
0: Well, did you hear about the new bill in Congress?
1: Excuse me.
0: Yes?
1: You wouldn't happen to have anything to eat around here, would you?
0: Oh, yes. Over there, in the atrium.
1: Oh, thanks.
0: I read in the Congressional Record today that actually a bill...
1: What did he say? These newfangled houses can't just have living rooms anymore. Excuse me.
4: Oh, hello. Can I help you?
1: Yes. Where's the art, the food?
4: Oh, that's right behind you.
1: Right behind me. Oh, bowl of trail mix. I knew I should have eaten before I came.
4: My name's Elizabeth.
1: Oh, hi. How you doing?
4: How am I? Well, contrary to all the negative factors that have been impressed upon me in the previous 6 to 7 days, I feel rather energetic, if not vigorous. How are you?
1: Excuse me. I need some air. Okay, Bernard, now what? You're in a room full of Eugenes. Maybe I can just sit in a corner somewhere and they'll leave me alone.

0: Oh, Eugene, that was remarkable.
1: Yeah, I've never heard a ukulele played so elegantly before.
2: Could you play another tune?
1: Oh, yes, please.
0: Yeah. Wait, hold on. Eugene can perform some more later on, but we still have a video to watch.
3: Ooh, really? Which one?
0: The Reykjavik Chronicles.
3: You jest. I adore that film.
2: Oh, that's
3: it's
2: wonderful.
3: A masterpiece.
0: Yes, it's our favorite, too.
3: The cinematography is extraordinary.
2: Oh, yeah. Wonderful, isn't it?
4: Hey, you got any more of those trail mix? Oh, sorry. I'll go back to my corner.
3: As I was saying, the cinematography is extraordinary. The montage, the directing.
4: Nice room. I'll take the far bed.
3: That's acceptable to me.
5: Boy, am I bushed.
3: I cannot fully express the delightful time I had tonight. I never knew there was a group of people like that on the entire planet.
4: Depends on what planet you're talking about.
3: I felt so comfortable with them, I found myself not wanting to leave. I'd be hard-pressed to think of any place I would have rather have been tonight.
4: I could think of a couple. Prison, Antarctica.
3: What?
4: Well, if there's a perfect place in the world for you, Eugene, it's here. Now, I need to get some sleep so I don't fall asleep in court tomorrow. Mind if I use the bathroom first?
3: Huh? Oh, by all means. A delightful evening.
6: The defendant pleads not guilty. Could you explain, please?
7: I wasn't going that fast.
3: If the judge does not accept the Masco precedent, simply read the Fillmore Act of 1974.
4: Yeah, got it. Now, when do I mention the scam?
3: I attempted to explain this before. You have no evidence of a scam taking place. You need to win this case by legal precedents only.
4: All right, I got it. Thanks for helping me, Eugene.
3: My pleasure.
6: Bernard Walton?
4: Yes, sir, that's me.
6: Mr. Walton, you've been charged with going under the speed limit on the interstate. How do you plead?
4: Not guilty.
6: The defendant pleads not guilty. Could you explain, please?
4: Yes. Just a second. Here it is. In 1973, in Johnson versus Arizona, a trial ensued that has influenced the judicial system.
6: Could you stop a moment?
4: Yes.
6: Maybe just tell me what happened when you were stopped for going under the minimum speed limit.
4: Well, I was getting to that.
6: Do so.
4: It's right here in Appendix B.
6: Fine, read that.
4: It'd be a whole lot better if I could do the whole thing, Your Honor.
6: I'm sure it'll be fine if you just skip to Appendix B.
4: But I really think I could make a better case if I
6: could... You got a traffic ticket, Mr. Walton. You didn't sell U.S. military secrets.
4: So you just want me to forget all about this and skip to Appendix B?
6: Yes.
4: Okay. Here it is. I was traveling on the interstate, but at a slow pace due to the inabilities of my vehicle to go over 40 miles per hour.
6: Wait a minute. Why couldn't your car go over 40?
4: It's an old truck, and it's not used to the altitude.
6: Oh, so you were driving an impaired vehicle?
4: Well, yes. No. I mean, it wasn't until I got here.
6: Why didn't you get it fixed before you drove it?
4: It didn't need fixing. It's your altitude.
6: All right, then. We'll simply have your truck adjusted before you leave town, and we'll dismiss the fine.
4: No.
6: No?
4: Why should I pay to have my truck adjusted when I'm just passing through?
6: Because your slow driving is a hazard. Be careful, Mr. Walton. I could have you pay to adjust your truck and pay the traffic fine.
4: You can't do that.
6: Watch me. Mr. Walton, you're sentenced to vehicular repairs and the fine ensued upon the receipt of the citation. Next!
4: I have a precedent. Yes, I do. Wait a minute. Right here.
6: Mr. Walton, I have many other cases to do today.
4: Johnson versus Arizona.
6: Mr. Walton!
4: The man took on an entire state.
6: I'm not going to tell you again.
4: It's a scam. I heard about this on TV. You're all con artists. I need to get one of those hammers.
6: One more word out of you and I'll find you in contempt of court.
4: Give a man a hammer, he goes power crazy.
6: I heard that. That does it, Mr. Walton. I find you in contempt of court and sentence you to 72 hours in the city jail or until you pay the fine, which I have now doubled.
4: Jail?
6: 72 hours, case dismissed.
4: I'll appeal. You can't do this to me. It's a matter of principle.
3: Bryant.
0: Eugene, just the man I wanted to see.
3: Mr. Walton's entire case did not work. He was charged with contempt of court and thrown into jail.
0: You're joking. Did he use Johnson versus Arizona?
3: Well, he tried, but he was only able to articulate a small part of it.
0: This is incredible.
3: Is there anything you can do to help?
0: Have they set a fine?
3: Yes, but he left the courtroom proclaiming that he would never pay it.
0: Well, Actually, the only course of action he could take right now is to pay it. I really can't help you.
3: I see.
0: Sorry. But I'm still glad you came by. I've got great news for you.
3: What is it?
0: Remember I told you about my uncle's computer company?
3: Yes.
0: I told him about you, and he wants to talk to you.
3: Talk to me? Whatever for?
0: There's a position opening up in the programming department. He wants you to interview for it.
3: Me? But where's the company?
0: That's the best part. It's only about 20 miles away. You could live here.
3: I could live here?
0: Wouldn't that be wonderful?
3: Indeed. I must say I do feel at home here.
0: Then what should I tell my uncle?
3: Tell him? I'll meet with him as soon as possible.
0: Fantastic. I know you'll get it. You're going to be a great addition to our group.
3: Yes, I suppose I will.
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7: 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We always love hearing from you.
4: Don't they ever clean these cells? Hey, could somebody send in a squeegee?
11: Hey.
4: Huh? Well, who is that?
11: Over here, next cell.
4: Oh, didn't see you over there.
11: No, you've been too busy cleaning up. Why are you doing that?
4: Just trying to make this place a little more bearable.
11: Yeah. Why are you in?
4: Traffic violation.
11: Ah, yes. The old traffic violation scam. Yeah, it doesn't surprise me. How long are you in for?
4: 72 hours. It's ridiculous.
11: Sure is.
4: But I guess I'd better go ahead and pay so I can get out of here.
11: No.
4: No?
11: Nope, don't do it. Don't let them get to you.
4: Come again?
11: That's exactly what they want you to do. They want you to fold under their pressure just so they can show you that they're in charge. Well, they're not.
4: Yeah, well, actually, they are.
11: Who says so? Did they ever ask your permission to be in charge?
4: No.
11: Did the policeman give you a chance to argue when you were stopped?
4: As a matter of fact, no.
11: Did they even let you say what you wanted to say in court?
4: No, they didn't.
11: Of course they didn't. It's a scam.
4: You know, I kind of thought that way from the very beginning. You must be right.
11: Of course I'm right. This is America, after all.
4: That's right. They can't get away with this.
11: So, what are you going to do about it?
4: What am I going to do? I'm going to write my congressman.
11: No.
4: No?
11: Not quite. I'll tell you what you're going to do. You're going to wait them out. You're gonna stay in this jail and enjoy yourself, because you know what?
4: What?
11: That's exactly what they don't want. They want to break you. But you can't let that happen.
4: Yes, that's it. I'll wait them out.
3: You'll wait them out?
4: That's right. This is all a scam, Eugene, and I can't just pay the fine and let them get away with it. It's a matter of principle.
3: But what about the rest of our journey?
4: Well, it's going to have to wait.
3: But don't you
4: understand? No, Eugene, don't even try to argue. My mind is made up, so just go on out of here and have a good time with your friends, because I'm staying right here.
3: Well, it's just as well, as I've been offered a position at a local computer company, and
4: Yeah, well, that's good, because there's no telling how long I'll be staying here.
3: Okay, well, I guess I'll be going now.
4: All right, well, I'll see you. Wait a minute. Did he say he was offered a job?
0: All right, why don't we all sit down?
2: Yes. Okay.
0: Let's get started. Before we start, let me just tell you what I have planned tonight. After our discussion, we're going to hear an insightful rendition of the Blue Danube on the ukulele by Eugene.
2: Oh, how wonderful. Exciting.
0: And then we've got a video, The Reykjavik Chronicles.
3: Oh, yes.
2: I love that film.
0: So, let's get started with our discussion.
2: Okay.
0: Tonight's topic is philosophy, science, or speculation.
2: Oh, good.
0: Let's open up the floor for discussion.
12: Okay. Well, I've always agreed with Russell's theory.
0: Very good.
2: So
0: do I. Anybody else? All right. That was good. Anybody want some trail mix?
10: Sure.
3: Excuse me.
0: Yes, Eugene.
3: That was the discussion?
0: Yes.
3: No arguments, no opposing theories, no debate?
0: We're all agreed. Why do we need to debate it?
10: Yes.
3: Well, primarily because that's the very definition of the word discussion.
0: Do you agree with the Russell theory?
3: Well, of course I do. But is there no one in this room who thinks any differently? My apologies.
0: Forgive Eugene. He's had a lot on his mind since this afternoon. Would you like me to tell them?
3: Tell them?
0: Eugene is going to work at Comco starting in 3 weeks.
10: Oh, wonderful.
3: Well, actually, Brian's uncle has only just offered me the position this afternoon. I haven't given him an answer yet.
0: What do you mean?
3: I mean, I have yet to accept the position offered me.
0: But why wouldn't you accept it?
3: Well, I'm still considering my options.
0: What options? What possible reason could there be for not accepting the position?
3: Well, you know, I'm simply weighing all the pros and cons.
0: What cons? Am I mistaken in thinking that this is the opportunity of a lifetime for you? What do all of you think? Is Eugene being absurd in thinking of not taking this job?
12: Yes, Comco's a wonderful place to work.
10: You're being quite foolish if you don't take the job.
0: It's unanimous, Eugene. What's the problem?
3: Well, I simply have other things to consider. For instance, Odyssey. I'm not certain I want to forsake my ties there.
0: You mean you don't want to leave your friends? Please, Eugene, you're an adult. Yes. You're not going to let emotions make this decision for you.
3: Well,
12: you've got to let that go.
3: Now, I do think that emotions must, of course,
0: you're
3: be
0: being
3: analyzed.
0: Immature.
10: Yes, think about your future.
12: Yes.
3: Well, I must say that there are people in Odyssey whom I would greatly miss.
0: Who are these people, Eugene? Are you going to miss your small-town rustic friends?
12: Yeah.
0: Tell me, Eugene. Where else are you going to find a group of people that are on your intellectual level? Certainly not in Odyssey.
3: Well, yeah. Actually, it's...
12: He's right. Frankly, we're surprised you haven't simply shriveled up and died there.
10: Yes, how could you ever expect to strengthen your character in a place like that?
3: Yes. Quite easy, actually. It's
0: Think about it, Eugene. You belong with people like us. You're equals, if not your betters. Not those small-minded yokels in Odyssey.
12: It's a clear decision, Eugene. Listen to us. Let us help you.
3: And indeed, you have helped me.
0: Good.
3: I have come to a decision. It was nice meeting all of you. Farewell.
13: Guard! Hey, guard out there! Have you noticed something? We're not breaking. In fact, I'm getting ready to throw a party. I'm so thrilled to be in here. I want to live in this cell. Here, look here. I'm putting up curtains.
14: I think everyone out there is asleep. I wish I was.
13: Come on, Bernard. Sing with me. Sing. My eyes have seen the glory. Look,
14: Stanley, could we maybe just call it a day and pick up tomorrow? I mean, it's getting late, and you've been doing that all night.
13: What? You want to sleep?
14: Well,
13: are you not willing to sacrifice sleep in order to bring justice to America?
14: Huh?
13: You want to hear what I've sacrificed?
14: Stanley, I'd like to hear it. Tomorrow.
13: I've been in and out of jail for 8 years. I haven't seen my wife and kids for 6 months. 6 months! I've given up my career, my possessions. 10 years of higher education gone for naught.
14: Really? You've given up all that?
13: Yes, and I do it again. All for the sake of the revolution.
14: Well, look, now, I'm not here to start a revolution.
13: Then why are you here?
14: Well, I'm here to stand up for my principles.
13: Yeah? What principles?
14: You know, what we were talking about during the waking hours.
13: I was talking about revolution, overthrowing the system. What were you talking about, huh, Bernard?
14: Well, not that, exactly.
13: I knew it. You're one of those.
14: Those? Who those?
13: You're not really in here as a matter of principle. You're in here because you got your poor little pride hurt.
14: What?
13: You got a ticket, and you didn't want to pay it. Big deal. I should have figured.
14: Oh, wait a minute.
13: Am I right or am I right?
14: Well,
13: it's not too late. If you really care about this cause, join me. Come on, Bernard, repeat after me. I, a citizen of the new revolution.
14: The man's a loon.
13: Say it.
14: I, a citizen of the new revolution.
13: Will not sit idly by and allow my country to be degraded.
3: Mr. Walton?
14: Eugene.
3: I apologize for coming this late, but
13: Come on, Bernard, repeat. I will not sit idly by and allow my country to be degraded.
14: Try to ignore him. I will not sit idly by and allow my country to be degraded.
13: And I am willing to stay in this jail for 100 years if necessary.
14: What? And I am willing to stay in this jail for 100 years if necessary. You gotta get me out of here now.
13: Hey, what did you just say?
3: You want to leave? I was actually coming here to convince you to reconsider, but you already have?
13: Never. He shall never reconsider.
14: I've reconsidered. Get the guard.
3: All right.
13: No! No, Bernard! Oh, you've betrayed me! You've betrayed the revolution!
14: Ah, well, it is good to be back on the road.
3: I couldn't agree with you more.
14: Yeah?
3: Though I'm not entirely certain I understand your change of heart.
14: Eugene, I'm gonna be honest with you. It was something about that loon in the jail.
3: Really? What about him?
14: Well, you reminded me too much of someone I know.
3: Who could that be?
14: Me. And it was pretty scary.
3: I see. Interestingly enough, I had a similar experience.
14: Uh-huh.
3: There was something about my new friends that seemed too familiar.
14: So that job you were offering?
3: I turned it down.
14: Uh-huh. All for the best, I guess.
3: Alas, it seemed like paradise for a short time. Almost too good to be true.
14: Well, anything that seems too good to be true probably is.
3: Indeed. So, where to now?
14: Yeah, grab a map and let me know.
3: Aye, aye.
14: Oh, and Eugene.
3: Yes, Mr. Walton?
14: Watch the speed limit signs.
3: Yes, sir.
15: Proverbs 27, verse 17 says, "As iron sharpens iron, so man sharpens another." One way that God speaks to us is through other people. And sometimes the people who help us the most are the ones who are different from us. You know, I think Eugene and Bernard learned that lesson. They thought they would enjoy being with people who were just like themselves. But what they really needed was someone who had a different view of life. Even if we don't look at things in exactly the same way all the time, we should thank God for people who are different from us. 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Our production engineer was Dave Arnold, and our executive producer, Chuck Bolte. And I'm Chris, hoping you'll join us again next time for more Adventures in Odyssey.
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9: Where is your focus? 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Is your focus on business? Is your focus on your education? Is your focus on politics? What are you focused on? That is, what's the key thing that's above everything else in your life?
10: How do you keep going when your world seems to be in constant turmoil? 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Dr. Stanley's message explains how to stay in step with God through times of trial.
9: The genuineness of our faith and our devotion, our love, our walk for God really isn't revealed in times when you and I are having everything going our way with ease, comfort, and pleasure. They're revealed when we're going through difficult times, trying times, when sometimes maybe our faith may almost be a little bit shaken. Those are the times that reveal the genuineness of who we are and what we are. It's much easier to declare our faith and devotion than it is to demonstrate it. We've been talking about walking with God and what's involved in that. We've been talking about what are the requirements of that? What can we expect? And today I want to take a biblical character and illustrate one of the most awesome truths when it comes to walking with God. And as I think back over the years and think about things that God has taught me, one of the most precious lessons I learned as a result of simply reading the biblical characters, how they live their lives, their failures, and all the rest. And some of those are like Joseph and David, Daniel, and a few others. But I found something in the life of Joseph that absolutely strengthened me and has been a part of that strength all these years. And what I want to do in this passage of Scripture today, which is really Genesis from 37 primarily all the way to 50, It doesn't mean that we'll take all of that, but it's the truth in those chapters. It's something that happened in his life. And when I think about the trials of Joseph's life and recognize how God used him ultimately and so mightily, God is still willing and ready to use people today who will practice this one simple truth that I want us to look at. So I want you to turn, if you will, to Genesis, beginning in chapter 37. I just want to read a few verses to get us started, and then I want to give you a little background. And the scripture says in verse 1, "Now Jacob lived in the land where his father had sojourned, in the land of Canaan. These are the records of the generations of Jacob. Joseph, when 17 years of age, was pasturing the flock with his brothers while he was still a youth, along with the sons of Bilhah and the sons of Zilpah, his father's wives, and Joseph brought back a bad report about them to their father." Now, I want to give you a little bit of background about Joseph, because everything else hinges on this, and what I want you to listen to is this. There is one truth that goes all the way through his life. Remember that he's 17 years of age. He's a teenager when this starts. He dies at 110. But from 17 to 30 is a time of nothing but trials, heartache, burdens, misfortune, and pain. And oftentimes we come through those times and think, well, God, why do you let these things happen? Why, if you're really God and you love me and all this stuff I hear about you're caring for me, why do you let these things happen? So what I want to do is I want to take you through the trials that he faced during this time. And I want you to keep hearing one thing, because that one thing personally has helped me. If I could think of some of the things that God has taught me, but in one phrase, one idea, one principle that has sustained me through the most difficult, trying times of my life, this is that phrase. So let's look at Joseph for a moment. Joseph grew up in a family where his father had had dreams. God had spoken to him, didn't have the word of God. God oftentimes spoke in dreams in those days because there was no written word, and anything writing was very, very unusual. And so he grows up in this family, and the scripture says that Jacob, Joseph's father, loved him above all the rest of them. He favored him. And you recall the scripture says that his father gave him a coat of many colors. Well, as a result of that, this is the beginning of his trials, because the Bible says this was the way his brothers thought about him. And the scripture says that verse 3 of the 37th chapter, "Now Israel loved Joseph more than all the sons, because he was the son of his old age, and he made him a varicolored tunic. His brothers saw that their father loved him more than all the other brothers, and so they hated him and could not speak to him on friendly terms." I mean, not just once in a while, but this means, you know, they just didn't like him. They wish he wasn't there. And so then he had this dream. He had this dream about these sheaves are out in the field, and his bundle stood up and all their sheaves bowed down. Well, that didn't make him very popular either. Then he had another dream, made everything worse. He dreamed that the sun and the moon and the stars all bowed down before him. Well, by this time, listen to what the scripture says. So they hated him even more. So he tells them the other dream. The Bible says that they were very jealous of him. And so what happens here in his family, nothing's going good for him. He grows up in a family where his father and mother love him dearly, but his brother hate him, and they're jealous of him. And so the first trial of his life is living in a household where he's not wanted, he's hated, they despise him. Now listen, this isn't just a little bit of anger. This is pure hatred. And you'll see that the next trial he goes through is proof of that. But remember this, he had a dream. He had a promise in that dream that one day God would so use him that his family, his brothers, and even his mother and dad would one day bow down before him. Etched in his mind and in his heart, these dreams. And in spite of all that, his brothers just hate him and despise him. But here's what he did. He kept his focus on God. He did not allow his brother's attitude to make him angry, bitter, resentful, and hostile. So he comes to the next big trial in his life. So his father said,
11: your brothers are out in Shechem with the flocks, and so I want you to go and find out how everything is going along. The scripture says they saw him coming and they said, here comes the dreamer. Now, they didn't just dislike him, they hated him. So they decided, let's just kill him and get rid of him. And we'll just take his garments and kill a goat and dip it in blood and tell his father that he got killed by some kind of beast. And so the oldest one of the brothers, Reuben, said, no, let's do this. Throw him in the pit. Throw him in a pit that had no water, which they would have said, well, then he'll just die of thirst because he couldn't get out by himself. And so Reuben did that with in mind, though, that he would come back somehow and rescue him. Well, so Reuben's off the scene for a little while for some reason, and here he is. Now, his brothers not only hated him, but they're trying to kill him. And what's in his mind? He had a dream. He had a promise from God. So what sustained him through their hatred and bitterness, and we don't have any idea how they treated him when he showed up on the scene because of their hatred, you don't think they said to him, now, Joseph, take off your coat. Take off your coat and stand over here, and we're going to push you into this pit. No. You can imagine, full of hatred and bitterness and jealousy, what they did, what they said to him. So here he is lying at the bottom of this pit. And no doubt crying out, you know, why have you done this? What have I done to you? Whatever it might be. And so leaving him there, his focus was upon God, not his circumstance, because there's nothing he could do about his circumstance. Then, of course, the third trial he goes through is here he is in the pit. And so Judah, remember how important he is? The line of the tribe of Judah. This is the son of Jacob's family through whom the Messiah came. And so Judah says, here's what we should do. Don't kill him. Let's just sell him off to this caravan of Midianites. And so they sold him for 20 shekels. Well, think about this. Here he is now, his brother's hatred and animosity toward him. Not only is that bad enough, he thought he was going to die, but in spite of all that, something inside of him would not let that be a reality. They pick him up, sold him off to these Midianites. Now, where is he going? He's getting further and further away from home and his family. Well, when he arrived in Egypt, in the capital probably, he was sold to a man by the name of Potiphar, who was head of the bodyguard of Pharaoh. Now, Pharaoh at this time was probably Ramesses, who was the greatest Pharaoh in all of Egyptian history. He was the ruler, not only of Egypt, but what he said went. And he was in absolute control. And Egypt had awesome influence around the world because they were the breadbasket and because of their vast empire. And so here he is now, and he's bought by this man. He can't even speak the language. He doesn't know what to do. So a little time went by. Now, remember, he's a teenager when this begins to happen. Little time goes by, and Potiphar begins to observe this Hebrew slave. Now, they, of course, would never dare eat with each other because they despised the Hebrews because they were shepherds. That's what they didn't like. And these, their class was so much higher than that. But he kept observing this young man until finally he probably gave him a little task in, a little task there. And he noticed that whatever he did it very well. After a while, he added some of his responsibilities. And the scripture says that he did so well that the Lord was with him. And now his master saw that the Lord was with him and how the Lord caused all that he did to prosper in his hand, that Joseph found favor in his sight and became his personal servant. He made him overseer over his house. All that he owned, he put in Joseph's charge. Came about that from the time he made him overseer in his house and over all that he owned, the Lord blessed the Egyptian's house on account of Joseph. Thus the Lord's blessing was upon all that he owned in the house and in the field. So he left everything he owned in Joseph's charge, and with him that he did not concern himself with anything except the food which he ate. Now, why would he do that? Think about this. More than likely, at some point, Potiphar said, you know, tell me about your background. I know you're a Hebrew, but what's going on? I'm sure he must have told him about his father and about his brothers and how they dumped him in the pit to die and how he got to Egypt. And I'm sure Potiphar wanted to know that. How did you get here in the first place? And he realized that he'd been sold off by his brothers. And Potiphar was certainly a smart man, and he would not have been the bodyguard of Pharaoh himself. And so he had to recognize this. Here's a young man who does an excellent job at what he does, and he doesn't seem to have any anger in him. He's not bitter. He's not hostile. He's not defending himself. He's not on the defense. He is a Hebrew, but he's not objecting here, and he's not criticizing Egyptians. He's learned the language. Whatever I give him to do, he does very well. So over a period of time, as God demonstrated, listen, his favor in the heart of Joseph, God began to do an awesome work in his life. What I want you to see is this. His focus was always on God, not his circumstances. If his focus had been on his circumstances, he would have grown bitter and resentful and hostile and vengeful and saying probably one of these days, if I ever get a chance, I'm going to break out of this place and I'm going back and somebody's going to have to pay for trying to kill me. None of that. His focus was upon God. He knew that God had allowed him to be in this place. His focus was upon God, not upon his circumstances. And as a result of his response to his trials and heartache and the way people had treated him, in spite of all of that, what happened? God kept him with the right spirit. And I believe a sense of gentleness about him. Very organized, very orderly, good leadership, because he turned everything. That means he turned all of his finances, everything he had, which would be totally unlike an Egyptian, he turned it over to a Hebrew slave. And then everything was going along rather well. And the Bible says, if you'll notice here, in this 39th chapter and the 7th verse, now Joseph was handsome in form and appearance. And Potiphar had a wife. And Potiphar's wife, no doubt, the whole idea of having a Hebrew slave in the household was a very negative thing, the way she responded later. And but she looked at Joseph and noticed he was good looking and probably very strong. And but most of all, it was his spirit. He had a gentle spirit, very organized, very orderly, probably very a quiet spirit. And the more she noticed him, the less her husband looked, because he's a young man. And so the more she looked at him, the more she lusted after him. The more she lusted after him, the more she plotted and planned that somehow she'd be able to go to bed with this Hebrew slave. Now, they hated Hebrews. But to show you how the devil works, she kept looking and she kept watching and she kept planning. And one day, while everybody else was out of the household, she tried to get him to go to bed with her. And he would not do it. And I want you to notice what he said, because what he said is so very significant in this 39th chapter. Verse 7. It came about in those events that the master's wife looked with desire at Joseph, and she said, lie with me. But he refused and said to his master's wife, behold with me here. My master does not concern himself with anything in this house, and he's put all that he owns in my charge. There is no one greater with, listen, there is no one greater in this house than I. It does not mean a prideful thing. What he's saying is, I'm the most responsible one and I'm in charge. And he has withheld nothing from me except you. Because you're his wife, how then could I do this great evil and sin against God? His focus was always on God. If his focus had slipped from God to this awesome opportunity to lie with Potiphar's wife, he would have been in serious trouble. No matter what she might have promised and what she might have guaranteed, what she might have said, that wasn't what got a hold of him. His focus was always on God. His focus was on God when he was with his family, when they tried to throw him into the pit and kill him, when he was on that trip to Egypt with the Midianites. Always his focus was on God, because God had given him a dream, and he had the promise of God. He didn't have the Word of God as you and I have. You and I, the reason God doesn't put a lot of dreams in people's eyes and minds today is because we don't need dreams. We have something far more certain and specific and promising and encouraging and believable than dreams, because most dreams don't make any sense anyway. And so here he is, and now he is being threatened by this woman. No doubt what she may have said. And so all the servants are gone. So when they happened to be together, and he refused her, he left his coat and left, and so she took it. And as a result, here's what she said. She called the other folks in, and she said, "The Hebrew slave whom you brought to us came into me to make sport of me. And I raised my voice and screamed. He left his garment beside me and fled aside." Now, when his master heard the words of his wife, which he spoke to him, saying, this is what your slave did to me. Then, of course, Potiphar was upset, and the scripture says his anger burned. So Joseph's master took him and put him into the jail, the place where the king's prisoners were confined, and he was there in jail. No matter what he did, it's getting worse. Remember, he started out at the age of 17. And somebody says, "Well, what do you think Potiphar really thought?" Here's what I think he thought. "I don't really believe this, but I'm going to have to put him in jail. For the simple reason, if my fellow Egyptians heard that my wife said a Hebrew slave tried to go to bed with her, and I believed the Hebrew slave rather than my wife, then it would have been extremely, extremely disgraceful." So he threw him in jail. Now, why do I believe that? Because if he really had believed that Joseph tried to go to bed with his wife, he'd have had him killed. People were killed for almost nothing. And here his wife has accused Joseph of trying to go to bed with her. So he threw him in jail. So started out at 17. Now he's probably 20-some by this point. And if you ask him, "Do you believe in the one true God?" "Yes." "Well, what's your evidence?" "Your brothers hated you. They threw you in a pit to die. You got sold in the caravan. You did your best in Potiphar's household, and now you're in jail. On what basis do you believe this God?" Because he kept his focus upon God, not upon his circumstances.
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18: Today's scripture reading is Galatians chapter 4, verses 4 and 5. But when the fullness of the time came, God sent forth his Son, born of a woman, born under the law, so that he might redeem those who were under the law, that we might receive the adoption as sons.
19: The Father, Son, and Holy Spirit planned and created a beautiful heaven and earth. Yet even before Adam and Eve were formed, God knew sin would enter the world, causing us to be separated from him. However, a plan for our redemption was already in place. In the fullness of time, the Son of God took on human flesh and dwelled among us to carry it out. The Lord doesn't do anything haphazardly. Every plan of his is meticulously accomplished at just the right time. And this truth doesn't apply to just the big events in human history. He has a specific plan for every believer, too. He ordained the day each of us would be born and has complete knowledge of what each moment of our life will hold. And just as he did when Christ was born, God will, in the fullness of time, execute each part of his will for our life. He's promised to work all things for our good when we love him and are called according to his purpose. Are you trusting God's plan for your life? The one with complete knowledge and wisdom knows what he's doing. Have confidence in his timing, even when circumstances tempt you to rush ahead or give up hope. He is faithful to complete what he has begun, and he is never late.
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19: The Bible says it is for freedom that Christ has set us free. Here's A Moment with Charles Stanley.
9: What does it mean to be set free in Christ? Somebody says, well, set free from what? And the very question oftentimes reveals that a person is not aware of what's going on in their life. Because you see, if a person is experiencing fear or jealousy or bitterness, unforgiveness, past hurts, addictions, lust, poor self-image, deliberate sins in their life, whatever it might be, attitudes and actions such as these enslave a person. And naturally, you're going to deny it. Because you see, that's Satan's strategy. If he can just get you to deny what's going on in your life, you know, what's going to happen is you're going to still be enslaved by that very thing. And it's going to affect your entire life. You may feel on the one hand that you're free, but if you stop and examine your heart, what do you think about when you go to bed at night, the lights are all off, and you're thinking about what you're really doing with your life? What's going on? What are your attitudes? So often, people live enslaved all of their life. Now, the question is, can you be free? And the answer is, yes, you can. Jesus is the one who sets us free. And here's what he said in his word. In John chapter 8, in this 32nd verse, Jesus said, "And you shall know the truth, and the truth shall make you free." Well, what is this truth that makes us free? Jesus is the liberating power in our life. And there is no freedom apart from him. Because you see, you may be able to correct a few things in your life, but sin enslaves to the point that only through Jesus Christ can you be set free. He said he came for the purpose to set us free. You say, well, how does that work in my life? Well, remember this. First of all, we have to confess the fact there is sin in my life. We have to confess the fact that somehow I can't do better. And you see, many people who say, oh, I could stop this if I wanted to. I can quit that. That's not enslaving me. The truth is, it is. And how does that freedom come into your life? By confessing that you are enslaved by that sin. And believing in your heart that when Jesus Christ died on the cross, that death at the cross made it possible for us to live above this sin.
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1: Yoke is easy and my burden is light. Here is Matt Bowring to sing, Come to Jesus.

The Bible has the answer. You have provided the questions. We search God's holy word in order to find the answers. Question number one. Genesis chapter 25 seems to follow a back and forth timeline. Please explain. Indeed, as we come to Genesis chapter 25, we are seemingly at a transition point. Abraham's life has been the focus for a number of chapters to this point, and Ishmael has been a part of that, but we're about to press forward into the lives of Isaac and his two sons, Jacob and Esau. But first of all, we have it in chapter 25 that Abraham, he is laid to rest. In the center of the chapter, there is Ishmael, whose life is accounted, and his posterity. And then we move on to Isaac. Yes, Moses, who wrote this, is concluding the lives of Abraham and Ishmael before focusing on the lives of Isaac and Jacob. Now, I see where you refer to a back and forth motion in the timeline, because we have it stated that Abraham lived 175 years. And if we do some math, we know that Isaac was born when Abraham was 100 years of age. And so later in the chapter, we find Isaac suddenly being 40 years of age. And so Abraham would have still had 35 years of life left when Isaac took Rebekah as his wife. Then it's told to us in this same chapter that Isaac was

60 when the boys were born, and so Abraham was still alive at that point. As we do the math, he was 160 and Isaac was 60. And so we have it to conclude that when Abraham passed away, when he died, Jacob and Esau, they would have known their grandfather of faith. They would have known him up to the age of 15. And so it's interesting to consider the timeline and to consider, especially in these periods where men lived such extraordinarily long lives. If you go back into Genesis chapter 5, you find a very similar thing. In chapter 5, we have Adam and his descendants. One man would live 100 or so years, have a son, and then they would live for several hundred years beyond that, and there would be this overlapping constantly, so that some of those individuals, they would have known not simply their father and possibly grandfather as it is today, but they would have known their great-grandfather and their great-great-grandfather and their great-great-great-grandfather. A fascinating thing to consider. Question number two, what is a nominal Christian? A nominal Christian. And let me put it very plainly in this way. A nominal Christian is a person who is a follower of Christ only when it is convenient. They like the name, for that is where nominal, name. They like the name of Christian, but they are not willing to take up their cross and follow Christ. I direct you to Matthew chapter 16 and verse 24, Jesus himself speaking. Then Jesus said to his disciples, "If anyone wishes to come after me," if they wish to be my disciple, "if anyone wishes to come after me, he must deny himself and take up his cross and follow me." Jesus is underscoring just how costly discipleship is, and that there is no room for nominal name only. There is only room for those who are genuine in their commitment, in their surrender, in their intent to truly follow Christ, bearing their cross. Also, in Revelation chapter 3, verse 1, we're in the midst of the seven letters to the seven churches of the apocalypse. Here it's directed to the church of Sardis. And verse 1 of chapter 3, Revelation says, "He who has the seven spirits of God and the seven stars says this, 'I know your deeds, that you have a name.'" You have a name that you are alive, but you are dead. I think that that is an excellent description of a nominal Christian, that they may have all the trappings, they may have all the appearance, they may have their name on a church membership roll, they may have a Bible in every room of their home, but they do not have a vibrant, living, day-to-day, moment-to-moment relationship with the living God and Jesus Christ, who died upon the cross for them. They have not taken up their cross and followed after him, regardless of what the cost might be. And so this is what a nominal believer, a nominal Christian is. Thank you for these questions. We are always glad to receive questions. Our mailing address is Faith to Live By, Box 426, Winnipeg, Manitoba, R3C2H6. The women's trio now comes singing "Jesus is Calling," and then the male quartet, "Have You Any Room for Jesus?"

The Faith to Live By musicians are pleased to announce a brand new CD of 13 songs under the title Joy Comes in the Morning. The title track, Joy Comes in the Morning, is sung by the male quartet. We also have the ladies trio singing We Praise Thee, O God, Our Redeemer. Heidi and Rick team up to sing Until Then. The full group sing both Shelter Me and The Lord Bless You and Keep You, a great favorite of mine. Rick also sings He's Been Faithful. Joy comes in the morning indeed. And we would like to put a copy of this brand new 13-song CD into your hands as quickly as possible. Ask for your copy when you write this week to Faith to Live By, Box 426, Winnipeg, Manitoba, R3C2H6. Then let me underscore that the CD, as well as the audio files from the website, are all completely at no charge.

We have repeatedly asked the question, who is this man, Jesus? Is he indeed the Son of God? He is called the Son of Man. How can he be both? We read out of John's Gospel, chapter 12, verse 37, though he, Jesus, had performed so many signs before them, the people, yet they were not believing in him. At first, they were dazzled by the authority which he spoke, the teaching which he uttered. It had a piercing power. And the miracles, of course, they were incredible. They were the talk of the town, and word spread all over whatever region Jesus came into. But yet, though he had performed so many signs among them, signs that ought to have pointed them to him as the Son of God, the Christ, the long-awaited one, yet they were hard-hearted and not believing in him. And verse 38 of John chapter 12 says, this was to fulfill the word of Isaiah the prophet, which he spoke, Lord, who has believed our report? And to whom has the arm of the Lord been revealed? We go back to find that very prophecy 700 years before Jesus would be born in Bethlehem, in the prophecy of Isaiah and chapter 53. And the 12 verses of Isaiah 53 give a startling demonstration, a startling description of who, in fact, Jesus was. He was the eternal Son of God. He was the glorious one. He was the one who had created this world. But he was the one who would come as the atoning sacrifice. He was the one who would come as our substitute. He would be the one come as the servant to suffer in our place. We ought to be nailed to a cross. Each and every one of us ought to have died for our own sin. But Jesus is the one who came to serve us. Amazing that God stepped down off of his throne in order to serve us. Now, as I read some verses here from Isaiah chapter 53, hear what Jesus in fact is. Once again, at the outset, we hear those words that John quoted many years later. Who has believed our message, and to whom has the arm of the Lord been revealed? For he's speaking of Jesus. He grew up before him, his father, like a tender shoot, like a root out of parched ground. He had no stately form or majesty that we should look upon him, nor appearance that we should be attracted to him. He was despised, forsaken of men, a man of sorrows. And he was well acquainted with grief, and like one from whom men hide their face. He was despised, and we did not esteem him. We did not give him the honor that was appropriate and right. We think of right from his birth. He did not receive the praise, though the angels sang his praise. In this world, there was faint praise at best. Yes, there was the shepherds, the few. There were the magi, the few. But really, every knee ought to have bowed before him. Every hand ought to have clapped in his praise. Every tongue ought to have declared him as king indeed. Surely, our griefs he himself bore, and our sorrows he carried. Yet, what was our thought? What was going on in our heads? We ourselves esteemed him stricken, smitten of God, and afflicted. We figured this is what is right and proper. But here is what is true. He was pierced through for our transgressions. He was crushed for our iniquities. The chastening for our well-being
fell upon him, and by his scourging we are healed. You see, we are the benefit, we receive the benefit of all that took place upon him. But it was because of us that all that fell upon him. All we like sheep have gone astray. Each of us has turned to his own way. But the Lord has caused the iniquity of us all to fall on him. He was oppressed and he was afflicted, yet he did not open his mouth. Like a lamb that is led to slaughter, and like a sheep that is silent before its shearers, he did not open his mouth. By oppression and judgment he was taken away. And as for his generation, who considered that he was cut off out of the land of the living? For the transgression of my people, to whom the stroke was due. You see, we were the transgressors, and the stroke was due upon us rather than upon him, but he took it for us all. His grave was assigned with wicked men. There was a thief on either side of him. It was to be an insult, but it was in fulfillment of Isaiah's prophecy. His grave was assigned with wicked men, yet he was with a rich man in his death. He inhabited for those three brief days the tomb of Joseph of Arimathea. Because he had done no violence, nor was there any deceit in his mouth. But the Lord was pleased to crush him, putting him to grief, if he would render himself as a guilt offering. And here is glorious promise. He will see his offspring. He will prolong his days, and the good pleasure of the Lord will prosper in his hand. There is glory on ahead because of what Christ did for you and for me. For us, the transgressors, he the holy, he the pure, he the innocent, dying for us who knew nothing but wretchedness and guilt and shame. As a result of the anguish of his soul, he will see it and be satisfied. By his knowledge, the righteous one, my servant, will justify the many, and he will bear their iniquities. Therefore, I will allot him a portion with the great, indeed, great for all eternity. And he will divide the booty with the strong, because he poured out himself to death and was numbered with the transgressors, yet he himself bore the sin of many and interceded for the transgressors. This is the answer for our glorious Lord and Savior, Jesus Christ. Who is he? He is the one who took your place and mine. And our right response is to come to him and say, you are Lord indeed, and you shall be Lord of my life and my heart.

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8: Pressure is mounting on the Cuban government. A U.S. aircraft carrier, the Nimitz, and its escort warships have now arrived in the southern Caribbean, they say as a show of force and not a prelude to military action.

0: Cubans are now spending as many as 22 hours a day without electricity. Fuel and food are in short supply. Protests on the rise. U.S. Secretary of State Marco Rubio, the son of Cuban immigrants himself, made a rare direct appeal to the Cuban people this week in Spanish. He pointed fingers at the Cuban government and said, "They caused this crisis by plundering billions of dollars and withholding the country's resources from the people." How long can the Cuban people survive without basic goods and services? How will this standoff end? Only the Lord knows, but in the meantime, we can do this. We can pray for the people of Cuba. Welcome to Haven Today. I'm David Wolin, sharing the great story that's all about Jesus. Today, we're wrapping up a series called Growing in Assurance. And I hope this series has been a blessing to you. I was encouraged by a note from Norman M. from New Hampshire, who said, "These recent programs have been powerful. I'm thankful I have complete assurance and know your programs on assurance will help many." Well, thank you, Norman. And you know, I'd say the same. I have assurance of salvation, but the message of assurance is still a message my heart needs daily. Another way we might say this is that we need to preach the gospel to ourselves. The message of assurance is for all of us. We need reassurance that in Christ we are eternally secure and nothing can snatch us from His hand. That said, I know it's a reality that there are many, many professing believers, and without a doubt this describes people who are listening to this very program right now, who are struggling with their own assurance of salvation. And so I want to play here a little clip from Greg Gilbert, who I interviewed earlier in the week. And for the one who is struggling with assurance, this is what you need for the struggle.
1: Yeah, I would say what you need to do is give weight and attention to the promises of God and the truths of the gospel. It doesn't matter how long you've been a Christian. It doesn't matter how thoroughly you think you understand all that already. You need to give weight and attention to that by reading portions of the Bible that talk about it, by getting help from books that are written about those things. But you need to deepen your understanding of just how hopeless you are as a sinner. That's what causes so much of this assurance trouble, is that we want to help so bad, right? We want to contribute our 1%. And a lot of assurance is gained just by realizing that will never, ever happen. Yeah. And if you can get a hold of that, it'll cut the root of a whole lot of unassurance, because you'll quit trying to contribute to your own salvation.
0: That's Greg Gilbert, who wrote the incredibly insightful and helpful book called Assured. 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And I would love for you to have more of that as well. This outstanding resource is our way of saying thank you for your gift of ministry support to Haven Today. 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And now we'll open up our time together with a beautiful song of praise. We've been saving this for the last day of the series. It's not the hymn, but a new song called Blessed Assurance. Here's City of Light.

The reason we're not shaken or moved is not because we've grown so spiritually strong, nothing can faze us. No, it's because the Lord Jesus is the strong one, and we're held steadfast by His hand. That was City of Light and Blessed Assurance. This is Haven Today. I'm David Wolin. You know, it's one thing to proclaim what we believe, what the Bible calls our confession of faith, by which we look to every promise of God and affirm that they are yes in Christ. This is where salvation begins, with a true profession of faith. But it's quite another thing to walk by faith through storm and fire, moments when our faith is really tested. And those moments do come. But praise God, most of our lives are not lived there. We most days live the normal Christian life, shaped by sitting under the preaching of the Word and in community with other believers who spur us on. We're shaped by the daily practices of reading God's Word and investing ourselves in prayer. All of these are good. All of these prepare us for the moments when trials come. And the Bible uses several metaphors to speak of such trials. One is the metaphor of storms. Another is fire. As Peter wrote, "Beloved, do not be surprised at the fiery trial when it comes upon you to test you, as though something strange were happening to you." When the storms of life and the fiery trials come, it is in these moments that our faith is authenticated. And the result, when the trial is over, is an even deeper assurance. These moments, when they come into our lives, it's always according to God's plan and at the time of His choosing. We are never outside His sovereign care and watchful eye, even when life hurts. I was thinking this week about how God reminded Job who it was who told the waters of the sea, "Thus far you shall come and no farther, and here shall your proud waves be stayed." Likewise, that same God says to our fiery trials, "Thus far you shall come and no farther." This is true. But in the moment of life's greatest trials, when we still see no end in sight, we have to hold on to something, don't we? Where do we turn? Where do we flee? Hopefully we've sung words like these often enough that they just come to mind unbidden. "Rock of ages, cleft for me, let me hide myself in thee." This also is a biblical picture, the cleft of the rock. We don't have the strength to stand strong against the stormy blast. I don't know about you, I've been weathering some storms this year, storms that have made me feel small and weak and helpless. But that's not a bad thing. Those are the true ingredients of faith. And the third verse of that great hymn says, "Nothing in my hand I bring, simply to the cross I cling. Naked come to thee for dress, helpless look to thee for grace. Foul I to the fountain fly, wash me, Savior, or I die." Well, today our final message in this series on assurance brings us to the book of Hebrews, which for me has become like a cherished friend over the years. Yes, there are some challenging passages and more than a few sober warnings, but it is filled with profound encouragement. How profound? Well, let's put it this way. Profound enough to fortify believers who knew they would face persecution and possibly death if they held steadfast to Christ. So how much assurance would you need if this were your situation today? What would you need to hear now? Well, you'll find it in the book of Hebrews, which is why through the storm and fire, this is such a great book to turn to. There's a nuance, though, which we sometimes miss when we open up Hebrews. It's not immediately apparent who the audience was or what the nature of their circumstances were. The reason it's called Hebrews is not only because it's so filled with quotations and allusions to the Old Testament, but also because the audience was clearly mostly Jewish Christians who had come out of Judaism to follow Christ. And there's a strong case to be made that Hebrews was written to the church in Rome, or at the very least, they were in a Roman context. And as new emperors came to power, especially Nero, persecution dialed up for Christ followers. In the Roman Empire, Judaism had become a recognized religion and was therefore protected.
So Jews would not have expected to be persecuted for practicing their faith, at least not at this time. But Christians were beginning to be persecuted for gathering together and for worshiping Christ. That's why so much of Hebrews speaks to the insufficiency of the old Mosaic law now that the new covenant had been established through the cross of Christ. The true and perfect high priest had come and become the once and for all sacrifice. And that's why retreating back into the apparent safety of Judaism would in fact be the greatest peril imaginable for them, because doing that would be to turn their backs on Jesus and effectively to renounce their faith. And the first 9 chapters of Hebrews strongly makes this point, establishing Christ as the fulfillment of all that came before, that his high priesthood is forever and his sacrifice is eternally effective. In Christ's death and resurrection, all our sins, past, present, and future, are fully covered and forgiven. And now, with all of this established, we come to verse 19 in chapter 10 of Hebrews, and I'll read through verse 23, and then we'll circle back and examine the argument more closely. It says, "Therefore, brothers, since we have confidence to enter the holy places by the blood of Jesus, by the new and living way that he opened for us through the curtain, that is, through his flesh, and since we have a great high priest over the house of God, let us draw near with a true heart in full assurance of faith, with our hearts sprinkled clean from an evil conscience and our bodies washed with pure water. Let us hold fast to the confession of our hope without wavering, for he who promised is faithful." Well, there are two things this passage tells us, two things that we have. The first is we have confidence. But what kind of confidence? It's the kind that is confident to enter into holy places. In fact, the holy place. The author of Hebrews elaborates on that by saying it's through the curtain. It's an allusion to the most holy place, the Holy of Holies in the temple. It's the place where the high priest was supposed to enter only once a year to sprinkle blood on the mercy seat of the Ark of the Covenant. By this, symbolically under the Old Covenant, atonement was being made for all the sin, even the unknown sins of God's people. But it was a terrifying place to go. Perhaps those high priests would think back to the man named Uzzah who reached out and touched the ark when it was being transported back to Jerusalem in the time of David, and he was struck dead on the spot by God because he had treated as common that which is holy, namely the Ark of the Covenant. And so the high priest would tie a rope around his ankle just in case he in some way approached God in an unworthy manner. That way, others could drag his body out. But the Holy of Holies was pointing to something far greater and more ultimate. It was pointing to the place behind the spiritual veil, as it were, where the presence of God dwells in heaven and where sinful humanity cannot go. So if the high priest could not enter confidently into that place, which symbolically points to the presence of God, what would that mean for people like you and me, if we were to dare approaching the presence of God? To the Jewish mind, what Hebrews says here is mind-blowing. Unlike those high priests, we can enter boldly with confidence. And the reason we can do that is because of the blood of Jesus shed for us. The writer calls it a new and living way. He says it's through his flesh, Christ's flesh, torn into by the nails, the thorns, and the spear, and likewise the veil in the temple torn into. Well, the way to God has now been opened for sinners like us who are cleansed by the blood of Christ through faith, and therefore we have great confidence. And secondly, we have a great high priest over the house of God. Think about the way that you walk into someone else's house. Typically, you'll know at least one person in that house, and if you're invited and that person is home, then you can enter knowing that you're welcome.
Well, Christ, our high priest, is alive and well. He is in the presence of God and welcomes us in. But of course, it's much better than that, because we're not just invited guests. We're adopted children, so we can enter into God's presence like children entering their own house without hesitation, confidently. And since this is true, Hebrews 10 then invites us to do two things. First, it says, let us draw near with a true heart in full assurance of faith. We've been talking about assurance of faith this week. So often when a Christian struggles with assurance, it's because of a deep struggle with sin, and they're plagued with a guilty conscience that gives them no rest. They feel as though they're still in their sins. But if you're in Christ, this passage is reminding you that this simply is not true. Here's what the sacrifice of Christ on the cross has done for your sinful heart and mine. This is verse 22. Our hearts are sprinkled clean from an evil conscience, and it says our bodies washed with pure water, probably inviting us to remember the baptism that accompanied our profession of faith. But think further about this double statement, heart and body. This is all of a person, inside and out, both washed clean. Remember what Jesus said about the hypocrisy of the Pharisees, how they were like whitewashed tombs, a sparkling white exterior, but on the inside, full of rot and death. Well, in Christ, even such a Pharisee, if he came to faith in Christ, would be cleansed inside and out. You and I don't do this for ourselves. It is not based on our success at obedience. No, it's based on Christ and his perfect record. So we take our eyes off of ourselves and even off of the sins with which we still struggle. And it's not that we don't need to resist sin, but we do that by looking to Christ. And it's with our eyes fixed on him, confident in his shed blood, that we can draw near with full assurance, knowing we belong to him and we belong in his presence. And finally, it says, let us hold fast to the confession of our hope. This is a phrase repeated in Hebrews, hold fast. In one place it appears is probably familiar. We who have fled to Christ as our refuge, it says this in chapter 6, we have a strong encouragement to hold fast to the hope set before us. We have this as a sure and steadfast anchor of the soul. And our anchor has gone before us. It actually says this in chapter 6, that our anchor enters into the inner place behind the curtain. Same picture, the holiest of holies, the presence of God. The point being, we're tethered to Christ, our anchor, by faith. We hold fast to him even as he holds fast to us, and he secures us like an anchor. We're like a boat slowly being pulled toward the place where the anchor has been dropped, and one day, with absolute certainty, we can know this with confidence. Where Christ has gone, we one day also will be, and so we hold fast.

That was Michael O'Brien, and He Will Hold Me Fast. This is Haven Today. I'm David Wolin. And here's the reality. Christian assurance rests not on how you or I feel day to day, but on what Christ has done. Yes, we're called to hold fast to our confession, but if your grip is weak, don't panic. He's also holding on to you. And like a child holding on to the hand of a parent, even if your grip is weak, His grip is so strong. Nothing will ever separate you from Him or break His grip on you. But sometimes we do need assurance, maybe reassurance. And as we heard today, the church throughout the ages has needed that. And so do we. And Greg Gilbert's book is a tremendous resource. It's simply called Assured. And we'd love to get this into your hands. It's our way of saying thank you for your gift of support to Haven Today. We would not be on the air without friends like you standing with us. So would you make your gift today by phone at 865-HAVEN, 865-HAVEN, or you can go online to haventoday.org. Again, the website, haventoday.org. I'm David Wolin. Won't you come back again next time? We'll be keeping it all about Jesus. It's the great story here on Haven Today.

0: here for your encouragement and your walk with God. This is David Wolin with Haven Ministries, inviting you to anchor your day in God's Word. He was considered the devout of the devout, a Pharisee. Circumcised on the eighth day, of the people of Israel, of the tribe of Benjamin, a Hebrew of Hebrews. And Saul was on the warpath. He was persecuting anyone who followed Jesus. But then he had an aha moment. You might say the lights went on, except for Saul, the lights went out. Jesus appeared to him in blinding light, and Saul lost his sight for several days. But from that day on, Saul, who was later called the Apostle Paul, he was never the same. His aha moment became an aha life. What about you? Has the power, glory, and grace of Jesus transformed your life? 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
2: When dealing with false teachers and how to grow in discernment and combat false teaching, Peter starts with the character of Jesus Christ being expressed in our lives first and foremost. The best strategy against false teaching is to have some life-changing stuff with the Lord going on in your life at all times. So when the false teacher comes into your zone, there's something about how you're walking with Jesus and how he's changing your life every day that begins to turn on this early warning system inside of you. But it comes because you got this thing going on inside of you. And it takes the Word, it takes the Spirit, it takes training. Oh.

0: Welcome once again to Stay in the Word with Pastor Glenn Nudd, a ministry of Rocky Mountain Calvary Chapel. We're glad you've joined us today as we return to our verse-by-verse study through the book of 2 Peter. Last time we had to pause our study due to time, but today we'll pick up where we left off. The message of 2 Peter is such an important one for believers today because Peter writes with urgency, reminding Christians to stay grounded in truth, to continue growing spiritually, and to be on guard against deception in the last days. So as we come back to this passage, Pastor Glenn will remind us that the Christian life isn't about standing still. God desires for us to keep growing in grace, maturity, and in the knowledge of Jesus Christ, all the best ways to discern false teachers. We'll begin with a cross-reference today in the Epistle of Philippians. So if you're able, let's open our Bibles together and join Pastor Glenn for the second half of today's study here on Stay in the Word.
1: Philippians chapter 2. And verse 12 says, "Therefore, my beloved,

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1: Dealing with false teachers and how to grow in discernment and combat false teaching, Peter starts with the character of Jesus Christ being expressed in our lives first of all, first and foremost. The best strategy against false teaching is to have some life-changing stuff with the Lord going on in your life at all times. So when the false teachers come knocking, and sometimes they won't come knocking because sometimes they infiltrate the church itself. You'll be turning around Sunday morning and you could have shaken the hand of a false teacher. Can't you vet those better? You know, it happens. It happens. So when the false teacher comes into your zone, there's something about how you're walking with Jesus and how he's changing your life every day that begins to turn on this early warning system inside of you. Because you just know. How many of you know those times when somebody's kind of sharing something with you and you don't know exactly what it is, but it's just wrong. It's wrong. And then later, you open up the word and you go, oh, now I know why it's wrong. But it comes because you got this thing going on inside of you, and it's a work of God in you. It's a walk of faith, and it takes the word, it takes the spirit, it takes training. I want you to see something else there. It says, giving all diligence, it says, add to your faith. Now, it might be better to understand this, and some of your Bibles say this. It says, supply generously out of your faith, or supply out of the storehouse of faith. In other words, we're going to look at this in a minute, but you know what? What follows here is not seven stages of development. It's not like you're stringing a little necklace here, and you're going, okay, so faith, virtue, yeah. Somebody said I was really nice. Yeah, nailed that. Let's go on to knowledge. Yeah, I've kind of been going to Bible. Nailed that. Let's go. It's not like that. The idea is these things are laid side by side simultaneously as God is at work in our lives. It's not just like a string of pearls or something. And this is the fruit of the Spirit, not the factory of the flesh. This is not just let go and let God. Like, that's not what this is. As though it's all God's job, you know? I read my chicken soup for the soul this morning. I'm good. That's not what this is. It means make every effort in your life to supply out of what God has given you in your faith, your personal walk with the Lord, to begin to see these things happen in your life. And just like a father and a son work together, this is a partnership with God for a lifetime. And remember the analogy, this isn't new. Jesus talked about the vine and the branches, right? That's what this is, vine and branch kind of stuff. And we make sure that we are hanging in there. We're in fellowship, relationship with God, receiving the life of the vine, developing the expression and the virtue of the vine. So it says, add to your faith virtue. What does that mean? Virtue means moral excellence. Literally, it means the fulfillment of a thing. And the idea was used in Greek this way, when anything in nature fulfills its intended purpose, it's morally excellent. And so the idea is it's true to its purpose. And it was used mythologically, and I emphasize mythologically, of Greek gods who would do courageous things. For me, I just think of like when you've been working so hard at something and then you have a buddy that says, you know what, you should probably just use the right tool for this job, and they lend their tool and it works perfect. And you go, yes, because it's the right tool.

0: for the right job. That's the idea. When we express these character qualities given to us in our new genetics, but grown through the Holy Spirit, the fruit of the Spirit, we become morally excellent. Why? Because I'm becoming who I was created to become. It's right in my new nature that I've received. I've been a partaker of the divine nature. You know what? And let me just say, it's better than a purpose-driven life. It's a purpose-given life. The divine nature that we've been given. Number two, add to virtue, it says knowledge. We might use the word understanding, or in other words, a growing knowledge. And it includes the idea of moral wisdom and strong discernment, practical knowledge, but strong discernment seen in right living. And what you need to make good decisions and handle life. How does that happen? I want you to turn back to John 7 and verse 17. And this is what he talked about the power of knowledge and how you get this. John chapter 7, verse 17, it says, if anyone wills to do his will. In other words, if you really want to do the will of God, he shall know concerning the doctrine of the teaching, whether it's from God or whether I speak on my own authority. It's this beautiful thing that it comes not from a classroom, but it actually comes from obeying God's will. And when you obey God's will, he's economic with it. He gives you a little bit more then. And he opens up your understanding. That's the idea here. In the Christian life, it's lifelong learning. And we never separate the mind and the heart from knowledge and character and understanding. It all goes together because it's all about becoming who the Lord wants us to be. The next one says, to knowledge, self-control. Well, the ancient Greeks used the word to describe someone who was not ruled by a desire for sex. And that word became kind of exclusive in the secular realm and philosophy for describing that. But you know what, Paul, it definitely includes that. But I want you to turn to 1 Corinthians chapter 9 because Paul gives this amazing analogy, and it's especially speaks really strongly to those who really understand what it takes to be an athlete. And it's an athletic analogy. And some of you guys, some of you gals that are into like working out and sports and all of this, Paul used that analogy to express what it takes to actually be a disciple of Jesus Christ. 1 Corinthians chapter 9, verse 24 says, do you not know that those who run in a race all run, but one receives the prize? Run in such a way that you might obtain it. In other words, unlike today, not everybody gets a prize. Still participation awards. Only one gets the prize. And everyone who competes for the prize is temperate, or is self-controlled in all things. Now they do it to obtain a perishable crown, but we for an imperishable crown. Therefore, I run this not with uncertainty. Thus I fight, not as one who beats the air. I'm not a spaz. But I discipline my body and bring it into subjection, lest when I have preached to others, I myself should become disqualified. That word self-control literally meant holding oneself in. Why? Because you got a bigger goal than what your bodily or your sensual appetites always want to go after. You've got a bigger goal than that. And you learn to say no because you've got a bigger yes to win the prize for Jesus Christ. And it's a thing, you know, if an athlete must exercise, you learn to say no because you have a goal you're after. If you want to go above the crowd, you have to do things that the crowd won't do in order to win the prize. Paul wrote to Timothy, do you remember this? Exercise yourself towards godliness. For bodily exercise profits a little, But godliness is profitable for all things, having promise of the life that now is, that which is to come. 1 Timothy chapter 4, 7 and 8. In other words, a Christian, a growing Christian, has to learn to get past just viewing life as just right and wrong stuff. When you're maturing in the Lord, you leave the right and wrong stuff behind and you go to good, better, and best. Why? Because you're an athlete. Because you want to win the prize. Because you don't want to be ordinary. You don't just want to be a dead fish, you know, sliding downstream. That's why we do that. And people say, well, why don't you do that? There's some things that you do. Oh, you're legal. No, I'm not legal. I want to win the prize. That's what I want. And if I'm going to win the prize, I'm going to have to say no to some things that other people say yes to. That's not legal. That's being a spiritual athlete, brothers and sisters. And the scripture is clear on that. Add to self-control, perseverance or patience. This is the ability to endure when circumstances are difficult. Someone who has patience or perseverance doesn't give in, doesn't give up. So if self-control is handling the pleasures of life well, then patience is handling the pressures of life well. It means not giving in, not escaping, not reacting, not zoning out, not denying things, but instead of reacting, we respond. And notice, it is not automatic. We have to, in the moment when it's required, lean into and yield to that new nature and the promises of God and ask for Holy Spirit power in the moment. We've got to give all diligence to that. Now, James shows us how it works. You can put your hand here, and just a few pages to the left is the Epistle of James. And with patience particularly, he shows us how it works. James chapter 1 and beginning at verse 2 says, my brethren, count it all joy when you fall into various trials, knowing that the testing of your faith produces patience. But let patience have its perfect work, that you may be perfect or mature and complete, lacking nothing. That's how it works. Trials are part of Jesus' curriculum for us. And without them, we will not grow in patience. Patience isn't something just automatically, it just comes onto you. It's no, you got to grow that virtue. It's got to come out of the new nature, empowered by the Holy Spirit and the promises of God. And without them, we will not grow patience. We're meant to grow through it. No one enjoys trials. But we do enjoy the fact that God gives us the confidence that he's producing fruit in us and making us mature while we have to kind of wait and endure. Add to perseverance the word godliness. So I know what godliness is, means like God. Well, kind of. Actually, that word godliness there literally means to worship well. It means the idea of reverence or piety before Almighty God, and it's a distinctive in your life that people can see. Because it's a quality of character where people can see you operate differently. You want to, and what's happening is you want to be well-pleasing to the Lord. That's what it is. And people can see you honor God, and people can see you fear God. And you want to conduct yourself on this earth as though you are living out your life before him, because you are. You seek to do the will of God, and you live above the pettiness of the world. And you begin to develop, I would call it, a lean spirituality, where you make good decisions that are right and noble, and you make choices, buckle up when I say this, to be a no-drama person. Somebody says to you, you know, you're always drama. Take that as an insult, because it is. God wants to work in our lives so that we are no drama people. And say, well, how can I be a no drama person? I learn to worship well before the Lord. That's how I do. I reverence the Lord. And so I'm just like, my hair's not on fire all the time. Why? Because, like, whatever. I learned to worship before God. And you'll have to do the pain and not avoid it if it means the will of God. And that's the idea of godliness. Add to godliness brotherly kindness. That's that word you've heard at Philadelphia, right? It's kind of fun to see Peter actually writing this. He could be a bit of a brat. And the disciples scrapped, didn't they? And brotherly kindness means fraternal love. You love because of the relationship through thick and thin. You may scrap with your sister, but if anyone tries to scrap with your sister other than you, you will kick them out of the way and stand in with your sister. That's the idea here. You're allowed to wail on your sister, but no one else is. Do you know what? The family of God does have that kind of affection toward each other. Doesn't mean that we never disagree. We will disagree all the time. It doesn't mean there's no conflict. We will have conflict all the time. It means that you don't quit showing that brotherly and sisterly affection. But did you see how it ends there? It says, and to brotherly kindness, say it, love. That's the crowning jewel here. That's the word agape. It's different than brotherly love. It's different than brotherly kindness. It's agape. It's a love that sacrifices for no other reason than to put the other person's best interest before yours. It is not natural. It has to be supernatural. And that's why the fruit of the Spirit is love. It's supernatural. Nobody can pull it off in the flesh. It's described so well in 1 Corinthians 13. And no human manufacturing of it, its fruit, it has to grow. And so you've got brotherly love. Because of our brotherhood, we share the likeness. But then you've got love or agape. That means in spite of our differences. Do you see the difference? It's amazing what God has given to us, but also what he calls us to do. Now, here's the danger, and that we're going to have to stop right there. I'm looking at the time. Danger. The danger is imitating or trying to clone one another. So what are you talking about? Well, think of our families. A child may resemble a parent, but not perfectly, and only to a point. By that, we mean that we've got different personalities and aptitudes and tastes, and our Creator has designed us with incredible creativity. And you know what? We've all had those conversations as parents, you know, where it says, well, I don't know where that kid came from. We don't really mean it, but they just kind of like veer off from mom and dad in some kind of creative way, and we say that. I want you to think about the disciples as we close, and we are closing. Take a look at the disciples. They became more and more like Jesus all the time. The resurrection was a turning point. The day of Pentecost was a huge turning point. More and more like Jesus, but so different. Someone once said, parents don't duplicate themselves, they reproduce themselves. One of the joys and the challenges of a parent is training a child in the ways of the Lord and then having tons and tons of room for them to express who God uniquely and creatively made them to be. And it's such a joy. You know, train up a child in the way he should go. When he's old, he will not depart from it. The idea is that you study your child and you begin to learn about them and you can see the fingerprints of God and you can see in different ways and you just kind of release them to that and you try to provide opportunities for that, and it's exciting. And the idea is that we're not clones. Yet for good and bad in our families, in our spiritual families, we carry the family resemblance. And there's lots of room for that in the body of Christ. And I think we sin when we suppress it. Because it's the Creator Himself who put that in all of us. And from spiritual giftings down to personalities, down to like skills and you know, artistic stuff and musical stuff and all of that, the themes and variations, yet these are still the goals here. But they're goals of becoming like Jesus, not clones of one another. There's this expression that the Lord allows in His body. God has given you, Christian, a new nature and new promises and divine power to see that expressed in your life. So at the start of this book, I'd love for us to pray, Lord, we don't want to leave anything on the table. These things that you want to develop and desire, could it be we're in this book at such a time because you want to express this more and more in my life? Father, that's what we desire. We thank you, Lord, for the great and exceedingly precious promises. We thank you, Lord, for the like precious faith that we have. We thank you, Father, for the divine power that's given us everything we need for life and godliness. May we grow. May we grow as we begin to walk through this letter together. I pray, Lord, for those who might be here listening in right now that don't know you yet. I pray they got a glimpse of what you, Father, want to give them, that they could receive that escape out of the corruption of this world and land right in to a new life in Jesus Christ, a new creation where the old is past and the new has come. May some even put their trust in you alone and say, Jesus, forgive me of my sin and give me your life today. We pray that, Lord, in Jesus' name, amen.
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1: All right, that's all the time we have for today. 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
0: May the Lord bless you and keep you. May the Lord make His face to shine upon you and be gracious unto you. May the Lord lift up His countenance upon you and give you His peace. And may you go today resting in the finished, completed work of Jesus Christ, but adding with all diligence the things that God has put in you, around you, in His Word, energized by the Holy Spirit, so that you might be all He desires you to be. For Jesus' sake, in Jesus' name, amen.

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9: You don't want to run around trying to make God like you better. 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You couldn't be any better positionally. But oh man, when you understand positionally what you have in Christ, when you understand all these resources that you were chosen in him before the foundation of the world, when you realize that all of that is yours and that's who you are, that ought to do something about how you live.
10: Welcome to Grace to You, the Bible teaching ministry of John MacArthur. I'm your host, Phil Johnson. You've probably read news articles about how common it is for Americans to describe themselves as middle income, even though statistically their wealth puts them in a higher category. Of course, it really doesn't matter how much or how little you have in the bank. The fact is, you could be broke financially and yet have riches beyond compare. I'm talking about the treasure that's yours if you're a Christian, the unfathomable riches available to you right now. But specifically, what are those riches and how do you use them? Find out how to leverage this amazing portfolio. John MacArthur shows you how today on Grace to You. Here he is now to continue his study from Ephesians called Richer Than You Think.
9: Ephesians 1:15. This is a prayer by the Apostle Paul. It is a prayer in response to the great statement of theology in verses 3 to 14. Now, the truths in verses 3 to 14 are really beyond the possibility of the human mind to grasp. Frankly, our human mind cannot reach that deep into the truth of God. That is something we cannot do. We cannot mine that kind of truth out of our humanness. In 1 Corinthians, there is a very important text in this regard, chapter 2, verse 10, verse 9 we could start with. Eye hath not seen, nor ear heard, neither have entered into the heart of man the things which God hath prepared for them that love him. In other words, empiricism or experiment can't see it, eye or ear. And intuition and rationalism can't see it, neither has it entered into the heart of man. It can't be known externally, it can't be really known internally. The things that God has prepared for them that love him. But God has revealed them unto us by his Spirit. For the Spirit searches all things, watch the next line, yes, even the deep things of God. You see, in order for us to even understand this incredible legacy that's ours in Christ, we must depend upon the Holy Spirit. For what, says Paul in 1 Corinthians 2:11, for what knoweth the things of a man except the spirit of man which is in him? Even so, the things of God knoweth no man but the Spirit of God. In other words, we must depend upon the Spirit of God for an understanding of the deep things of God. And believe me, Ephesians 1:3-14 are the deep things of God. Tremendous truths, deep truths that our human mind cannot conceive. So, having delineated something of these truths that are ours in Christ, Paul then moves to pray for us that we would understand these truths. It doesn't do any good to know them if we don't understand them, because if we don't understand them, we can't live them, see. So, in chapter 1, Paul begins with describing our position in Christ, then he prays that we'll understand it. In chapter 2, Paul describes our position in Christ. Then in chapter 3, again, he prays that we'll understand it. Finally, in chapter 4, he says, now that you've got it and you understand it, here's how to live it. So twice he describes the believer's position. Chapter 1, chapter 2. Twice he prays that we'll understand it. Chapter 1 and chapter 3. Finally, in chapter 4, he says, now that you've got a grip on it, live it. Now, the point is this, people. You cannot live what you do not, what? Understand. Understand. You can't live it. You cannot function on principles you don't know. No Christian has ever yet lived the Christian life who didn't know what it was. You gotta have it. You Christians all over the place are frustrated no end, trying to live a life that's never been defined for them. And Paul knows, as a man of God, that it is not just a case of telling people, you've gotta pray that God will energize the information. Now, I believe that that's why in Acts 6, the Bible says that the apostles said, we will give ourselves continually to the ministry of the word and prayer. Why? Because the ministry of the word must be energized by the Spirit of God, and that is sought in intercessory prayer on behalf of the people. I don't think that the man of God's job is just to pray for the broken legs and the broken arms and the bad backs and the diseases of his people. I think he is to pray that they, as it says in verse 17, would receive a spirit of wisdom and revelation in the knowledge of him, that the eyes of their understanding would be enlightened, that they would know what is the hope of their calling. It's not enough just to teach. It must be taught and then prayed in, as it were, by the energy of the Spirit of God released as a response to intercessory prayer. Now, what really is going on here is simply this then. Paul is describing our position and praying we'll understand it before he tells us how to live it in chapter 4. Now, knowing your position is important. You know, if you take a new job, usually at some point they give you a description of what you're supposed to do. Same thing is true in athletics. As a former athlete, one of the things that I can remember coach after coach talking to me about was my position. And I had to learn my position before I could play it. I remember when I was in college, we had a great athlete on our football team. The guy was just physically super quick, fast, tremendously strong, really could pump weights, and very, very, very aggressive. You know, the kind of a guy that you could get in the locker room to go full blast and put his head into a locker. You know, just that kind of a guy. Just, you know. Well, that used to be a big thing when I was in college. See if you could find the space between the 2x4s on the plaster wall and put your head through it, you know. Those were not the Phi Beta Kappa athletes, incidentally. But anyway, that was part of it, see. Well, so Kurt was this guy's name. And I mean, he was tough as nails. And they decided to make him a middle linebacker. That's what he'd been in high school. And of course, he was all over the place. When you get to college, he gets a little more sophisticated and you can't run amok. And so they tried to design for Kurt some limitations to what he could do. Now, the idea was, you got this much territory. This is your position. Now stay there. Because when you leave there, we're in trouble. But invariably, what would happen was that the quarterback would make a fake somewhere and Kurt would be long gone after the first fake. The counter would come back and goodbye because nobody was home where Kurt was supposed to be. Well, this went on for about four games, and finally this guy, who was probably the best athlete we had on the team, wound up on the bench because he couldn't play his position. Now, this is just part of it. In anything you do, you're given an assignment, the parameters are defined, and you're asked to fulfill those. Number one, you must hear the definition of it. Number two, you must understand it, then you can do it. But you can't do it without the first two. Same thing is true of the Christian. You can't just try to get people to behave in a certain manner unless they understand the parameters and definition of what it is that they're asked to do. And yet, you know, it's a sad thing, but it's true. Church after church after church after church, people will get up and they'll tell people what to do, but they never give them the parameters or an understanding of what it is that they're really doing. You know, you get up and you exhort people to live the Christian life and do what's right and live for God and get dedicated, consecrated, irrigated, whatever it is, and, you know, goes on and on. And try to get them to live it up, and you really are, you're working on them from the standpoint of sort of a halftime pep talk every Sunday to try to jack them up again and get them rolling, see? Or else you put them under a guilt trip and they begin to feel like they're just really, they gotta do this or God is gonna be right on them, see? And so they get to feel guilty, or you intimidate them, or there's a certain peer pressure exerted on them, and if they don't function, they're not one of the in-group, see? And all of this bypasses the real motive for living the Christian life. The real guts of it, the real heart of it, the real base of it is simply understanding who you are in Christ. That's the base, knowing your position. I remember as a little kid, that people were always reminding me who I was because my father was a preacher. And my father was one who was also always reminding me who I was because he felt that I should live in a certain manner so that it wouldn't reflect on his ministry. And I had some trouble with that because I was kind of a rambunctious little guy. And I remember, well, there's a lot of things I remember. I'm not going to go into all of them, but I can think of a couple of things. When I was a real kid, I used to tell stories sometimes. I remember one thing my dad, I bit for a while when I was little. I bit other little kids. And I don't know what I was lashing out at, but my father finally put a sign around my neck, "Do not play with me, I bite." And I had to, I wore that sign every day for a week and never bit another kid. It worked. He was very concerned that I live up to the standard that he had set. See, I'm just like the rest of you, right? But I remember one time I got into a situation where I was prone to tell fibs, and I could make up some really good ones. And I remember in the second grade, I told my teacher that my dad was chopping wood and he chopped off his legs. And in fact, I carried it on day after day. I had the teacher really concerned and so forth and so on. I was giving him a day by day description of the hospital and how everything was going. And we had an open house at the end of the week, which I hadn't forgotten about, and my father came. The teacher looked at my father and said, "Oh, Reverend MacArthur, you're doing so well." He said, "Huh?" And there were several things in my life. I remember one time when I did something very bad and I wound up in deep, deep trouble. And my mother said to me, "Don't you know who you are? Don't you know who you are? Don't you know what that does to your father and his ministry and so forth and so on?" Well, you know, in a sense, that was okay. I mean, you say, well, you shouldn't scold a kid on that basis. Yeah, it's all right to do that, I think. We do have a certain responsibility to honor our parents. That's biblical. But, you know, I always think back on that, and I think about the fact that, by the way, I don't do those things anymore. I just want you to know that. But I just think back about the fact that, you know, that's a great basis for a Christian life. You know, I am who I am in Christ. Therefore, I behave the way I behave, see? This is basic to Christianity. You must understand who you are in Christ. That and that alone is the foundation upon which you operate. And if all you do is just get in the pulpit, or all you do is just try to challenge yourself to live the Christian life, whimsically beating yourself sort of into it emotionally, you're going to miss it. You've got to understand the foundation principles. This is who I am. This is my position. This is my understanding of it. And Paul is praying, oh God, may they deeply understand who they are. May they get a grip on this incredible reality that they are one with the eternal God through Christ, that all of the blessings of the heavenlies are theirs, that this is the standard of their existence forever, and may they live like it, see? That's what he's after. And so I tell pastors all the time, man, when you get into the pulpit, teach positional truth. Teach people what their position in Christ is, then tell them how to act. If they don't know who they are, they don't know why they ought to act that way. So important. Position and practice. Now, you have to make a distinction in all of your study of the Bible between those two things. People who don't distinguish between those two things really get confused. If you don't understand what statements in the Bible are positional and what are practical, or what deal with your standing before God and what deal with your experience, you'll never interpret the Bible right. For example, in one passage in the Bible, it simply says this, now you are holy. You say, me? That's right. You're holy. In another verse, it says to the very same people, cleanse yourselves from all filthiness. Now, wait a minute. You just said we're holy, and now you say cleanse yourselves from filthiness. But you see, if you don't know the difference, you're going to go like this and think at one minute you're holy and one minute you're filthy. The fact of the matter is you're holy in your position before God in Christ, and you're not in your practice. So that this is the way the Christian life goes. Here is your position in Christ, perfect holiness, perfect righteousness, one with Christ, an eternal, unchanging, invariable reality. But your practice is down here, and the Christian life is making your practice equal your what? Your position. That's it. That's it. It's making your practice equal your position. Now, the Apostle Paul wants us to understand our position because he knows that unless we do, we're not going to have the right motive to live the life. I'm a child of the King. I am one with Jesus Christ. He lives in me and through me. Now that demands out of me a certain kind of behavior, right? That's the essence of his thought. So, he has shared in the first 14 verses the great, deep, rich truths of what is ours in Christ. And now he prays that we would understand it. He prays that we would get a grip on it. And people, I want you to understand this. Christian growth has nothing, I'll say it again, Christian growth has nothing to do with your position in Christ. Nothing. When you were saved, you were in Christ. How much of your sin was forgiven? All. You received eternal life. You're made perfect. The righteousness of Christ is imputed to you. God sees you as absolutely perfect and righteous. That's your position. Christian growth has nothing to do with it. But your practice is where the growth comes. I've often said that the Christian life is the process, watch this, of becoming what you are. Okay? Becoming what you are. Now, let me illustrate for a minute. There are a lot of people who think that Christian growth, like when you grow and mature as a Christian and you develop, makes God like you better. Now, we're kind of like this, we're this way humanly. You know, we say to our kids now and then, well, mommy won't love you if you do that. Well, I'll like you a lot better if you do this. God is not like mommy. What you do or don't do has absolutely no effect on your position before God. You can't do anything to make him like you better. You can't do anything to make him like you less, because he loves you totally and perfectly in Christ, right? You can't do anything to make him forgive you more or less. He forgave you already everything. You can't do anything to earn more salvation or to give up some of it. You can't do that because you already have it total and complete. There's no more or no less. You see, positionally, it's all yours. You are already accepted in the Beloved One, verse 6 says of chapter 1. Already. We're already in God's favor. We're already in God's grace. For Christ's sake, everything is settled. We are one with Christ. He sees us just as he sees Jesus Christ. Nothing you do can increase you in God's favor. Nothing you do can decrease you in God's favor positionally. Your standing is perfect. Colossians 2:10 says, and you are complete in him. Hebrews 10 says, and he has perfected you forever by the one offering of Jesus Christ. Positionally perfect, positionally complete. 2 Peter 1, he says that you have been made a partaker of the divine nature. Perfection again. Positionally, you're in Christ. He doesn't see you anymore as an individual in that sense. He sees you in Christ with his righteousness. You are a partaker of the divine nature. Peter says you have all things that pertain to life and godliness. You have received great and precious promises. But then Peter goes on in 2 Peter 1, verse 4 to say, verse 5, now that you have that position, here's how to match up your practice. Add to your faith virtue, to your virtue knowledge, to knowledge patience, to patience so forth goodness, to goodness brotherly love, to brotherly love kindness, etc. In other words, he's saying now get your practice moving toward your position. This is who you are. This is how you act like it. You know, it's kind of like the difference between a baby and a polywog. You know, when I was a little kid and you were too, I used to collect polywogs. And a polywog was a little blob with a tail. And you'd get a little polywog in a coffee can or something or a jar, and you'd watch that little polywog, and you'd drop in some grass or something, and pretty soon that little polywog would spoing, and a couple of legs would come out in the back, right? And a little while later, you didn't have a polywog. Something else would pop out of the front, and pretty soon you had a frog. But babies aren't like that. When a baby's born into the world, it's not a blob with a tail. And you don't wait 3 months, and boing, boing, two legs pop out. A little later, boom, little arms. Oh, Ethel, he's growing an ear, finally. No. Doesn't happen. Now, the difference is this. When a baby comes into the world, it has all the parts. It's perfect. It just needs to grow, right? Same thing is true of a Christian. When you were born into the family of God, you were not a spiritual polywog. You weren't incomplete. You were complete. You were all there, all the parts, totally, completely there. It was simply a matter of maturing. And that's the way it is spiritually. What the preacher says in Ecclesiastes 3:14 is dead right. He was right on center when he said it. He said, I know this, that whatsoever God does, it shall be forever. Nothing can be added to it, nor anything taken from it. He was dead right. When God does a work of salvation, it's a total thing. It's complete. And you're perfect before God. And it's just a matter of growing to match your practice to your position. Just like that little baby learns to use all of those facilities and resources that are that baby's at birth. So instead of seeking more favor with God, instead of trying to make God like us better, instead of trying to be more fit for heaven, we should just thank God who has already made us, Colossians 1:12, listen to this, he has already made us fit to be partakers of the inheritance of the saints in light. You're already fit for it. Nothing you do will make him like you better. He loves you so much already, it's impossible to love you more. So Christian growth has nothing to do with your position, it has only to do with your practice. And you need to understand that. And you don't want to run around trying to make God like you better. If you're a Christian, he loves you totally. You couldn't be any better positionally. But oh man, when you understand positionally what you have in Christ, when you understand all these resources that you were chosen in him before the foundation of the world, that you were redeemed and your sins were forgiven and he has granted to you to be a part of his eternal plan and to call you into that great unity with which the whole universe ultimately ends up, when you realize that this inheritance is planned for you, incorruptible, undefiled, that fadeth not away, reserved in heaven for you, when you realize that all these things are yours in Christ, that you are blessed with all spiritual blessings in the heavenly in Christ Jesus, when you realize that all of that is yours and that's who you are, that ought to do something about how you live. Really should. And that's the bottom line. You cannot exhort people to a certain behavior unless they understand who they are. And so Paul here is praying that we and the Ephesians will understand. Constant exhortation without theology just brings people under guilt. It doesn't motivate them. So the mature Christian understands his privileges, his possessions, checks out his resources, lives consistent with who he is. In fact, over in chapter 4, verse 1, Paul says, I, therefore, the prisoner of the Lord, beseech you. Now watch. that you walk worthy of the vocation to which you are called. He has spent three chapters, now watch me, three chapters describing the calling, and now he says, therefore, here is how you live. That's a principle all through the New Testament. All through the New Testament. You go into the book of Romans, you've got 11 chapters of theology, and then in chapter 12, therefore, here is how you live. In Galatians, you've got four chapters of theology, finally chapter 5, therefore, here is how you live. Colossians, the first section, theology, therefore, here is how you live. That's the way it always is in the New Testament. Because position is the predicate, the basis on which practice is built. Now let's look at his prayer then. Wherefore I also, after I heard of your faith in the Lord Jesus and love unto all the saints, cease not to give thanks for you, making mention of you in my prayers. Stop there. Now in this he just introduces to us the idea that he is praying. Wherefore it takes us back on the basis of this tremendous inheritance that we have in Christ, I pray for you. And he says, I pray for you because I heard of your faith in the Lord Jesus and love unto all saints. You say, well, what does that have to do with this prayer? Just this. Those two things are the indicators that their salvation was genuine. He says, I hear you have the two things that prove true salvation, faith in the Lord Jesus and love to all the saints. Now, how did Paul hear this? Well, it had been 4 years about since he had ministered in Ephesus, but sea travel was relatively easy in those days because of the ships and so forth, and so there was great accessibility to that little small part of the world around the north and west part of the Mediterranean, and additionally, there was a liberty that Paul enjoyed even while he was a prisoner, and that was that they allowed people to come and visit him. So there was a constant flow of Christians, no doubt, coming in and out of Paul's life. And they would be bringing him reports. And as I told you when we first studied the beginning of Ephesians, this letter was not only written to Ephesians, but no doubt all the churches of Asia Minor. And so it's probably that he has in his mind. He says, of all of you churches in Asia Minor, I have been hearing about you. People visiting, coming by ship, perhaps walking on some of the great Roman highways that would give them access to Paul's location. And so Paul says, I've been hearing good things. In fact, I hear two things. I hear about your faith in the Lord Jesus and love unto all the saints. And those, beloved, are the cardinal things. Those are the basic aspects of a true Christian. A true Christian is marked by faith in the Lord Jesus, which gives evidence of itself in love toward all saints. In fact, in 1 John chapter 2 and verses 9 to 11, it says there, if you claim to have saving faith and hate your brother, you're a liar. Those two go together. By this will all men know you're my disciples. John 13 says, if you have love one for another. And love, as we've defined it so many times, is sacrificial selflessness. Serving others sacrificially, unselfishly. True faith always springs into love. And so he says, I've heard about it. It's genuine. I see it.
10: 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John's current study is titled, Richer Than You Think. Now, back to a point John made a moment ago. He said, the Christian life is predicated on what you know. 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